0: flight extending halfway around the world. It's the 12th test flight of the rocket that Elon Musk is building to get people to Mars one day. Breaking news and analysis at townhall.com. The NCAA is gaining momentum toward approving an age window for athlete eligibility.
1: The NCAA's Division I cabinet has discussed possible implementation of an age-based eligibility model should it be approved and signaled it would consider voting on it at its meeting next month. The age-based eligibility model would give athletes a window of 5 years to compete in Division I, starting immediately after their high school graduation or their 19th birthday, whichever comes first. It would also eliminate waivers for extended eligibility except for pregnancy, religious missions, or active duty military service. The model is similar to an idea included in an executive order by President Donald Trump on April 3rd. I'm Geffen Coolball.
0: Thousands of Cubans gathered on Friday before the U.S. Embassy in Havana to protest a U.S. decision to indict former President Raul Castro over the downing of two civilian airplanes. More on these stories at Town Hall.
2: The story you are about to hear is true. Only the names have been changed to protect the innocent.
3: Fatima Cigarettes, best of all long cigarettes, brings you Dragnet.
2: You're a detective sergeant. You're assigned to homicide detail. A young woman has been murdered. The body was discovered behind locked doors. The assassin is still at large. Your job, find him.
3: Dragnet, the documented drama of an actual crime. For the next 30 minutes, in cooperation with the Los Angeles Police Department, you will travel step by step on the side of the law through an actual case from official police files. From beginning to end, from crime to punishment, Dragnet is the story of your police force in action.
4: It was Tuesday, January 9th. It was stormy in Los Angeles. We were working a day watch out of homicide detail. My partner's Ben Romero. My name's Friday. I was on the way to work, and it was 6:45 a.m. when I got to the steps of the city hall, the main street entrance.
5: Hey, Joe, wait up.
4: Morning, Ben.
5: When did they call you?
4: 5 a.m. Donahoe called you?
5: Yeah. Miserable out, isn't it?
4: It's pretty wet. My feet are soaking wet.
5: See the transfer there?
4: Yeah.
5: New chief of detective?
4: Mm-hmm. Wait a minute. I want to get some gum. Pack experiment. Well, I heard about the new chief. Thad Brown. Good man. Piece of gum?
5: Oh, thanks. I wish I'd make up some minds about our shift. Work days, they call you back nights. Work nights, they call you back days.
4: Why don't you put in for a desk job?
5: You'll never have to call you back. You're here all the time.
4: No, you just hired the police. Here we are.
6: Keith wants to see you, boy.
4: Thanks, Egan.
7: Gentlemen,
8: it's a great way to start off as your new chief. Call you back on a rotten morning like this.
4: I'm glad you got the job, Thad.
5: Yeah, congratulations, Chief.
8: It's hard to follow a man like Ed Backstrand. Gonna need your help.
4: You got it.
8: Here's why I called you back. Laura Barclay, mm-hmm. The dead body report, nightclub entertainer. Landlady found the body an hour ago.
4: Who's covering?
8: Burton and Anderson, they're out there now.
5: Strangled, huh?
8: Well, the lamp cord. Still trying to figure out how the guy got in the house. Doors and windows all locked.
4: Yeah, attacked. That the motive?
8: For now, yeah. I just came from there. I think there's more.
5: Any reason?
8: Her room wasn't prowled.
4: Yeah?
8: Just a hunch. Play it for me.
4: Ben and I left Thad Brown's office, picked up Lieutenant Lee Jones at the crime lab, and drove to the West Adams District, number 16 Imperial Place, where the body of Laura Barclay had been found. It was an ornate frame structure done in Victorian style, at least 30 to 40 years old. Number 16 was on the ground floor. We went in. A narrow hallway led to the bedroom in the rear of the house. Two gas jet fixtures, which had been converted to electricity were the only illumination.
5: This place has seen better days.
4: Anybody else coming out, Lee?
6: I see flash bulbs down there. They must be here already.
9: Lieutenant, Friday, down this way.
4: Hi, Burton.
10: Hi. Photographer's covering the body position. Peterson's dusting for prints.
6: Fred, shoot a couple of overheads. Don't make them all angle shots. Get up high and then move in close.
5: Okay. The chief was right. Room's in pretty good order.
4: Did you talk to anybody, Burton?
10: Landlady lives upstairs. Only two people living in the building.
4: Mm-hmm. Did she tell you anything?
10: Said the Barkley girl paid her rent on time. Good tenant. Plays the organ at the Blue Fox. Cocktail lounge.
4: Mm. Any idea how the murderer got in here?
10: Not yet. Every door and window in the place is locked.
4: Anything else?
10: That's it so far. We'll give you 15.7 on what we got.
4: Okay, Lloyd. You and Anderson have another detail?
10: Yeah, working on that Westwood thing. Two uniform men outside if you want anything.
4: Right, thanks.
10: Looks like a tough one, Joe. Whoever did it must have come in through the keyhole. I'll see you later.
4: So long, Lloyd.
6: Andy. Peterson's dusting for prints. Nothing yet. Only piece of physical evidence so far, the lamp cord she was strangled with. I'll run it through downtown.
5: Not a sign of a struggle. Maybe she wanted to die.
4: Check the bathroom, will you, Ben?
5: Yeah.
4: I'll look around the kitchen.
6: Hey, Pete, have you dusted the lamps yet?
5: Not this.
4: Ben, come here a minute, will you? Ben.
11: Yeah?
4: Come in the kitchen, will you? Got a pencil?
5: Yeah, here you are.
4: Okay. Take a look at this garbage chute here.
5: Let me see.
11: About 8 feet to the ground.
4: Yeah, big enough for a man to get through.
11: Oh, yeah. Yeah, no problem.
4: Lee.
6: I'll be right there.
5: It could be the answer, Joe.
4: Well, he either got in this way or he was in the house when she came home.
6: Well, what do you got?
4: Garbage chute here. What do you think?
6: Could be. Let me grab a kit. Let's see. Aluminum powder. There it is. No. No, nothing on the outside of the lid. Look pretty clean. Must have just been scrubbed. Abrasions here. Got a pencil?
5: Yeah, I'll get it.
6: Hold it up there, will you?
5: Yeah, mm-hmm.
6: Yeah, there we go. Large prints. Unusually large. Big hands.
4: Can I look inside the chute a minute, Lee?
6: Go ahead. Watch that lid.
4: Yeah, I will.
12: Looks like it's blocked off upstairs.
4: This thing hasn't been used for garbage for some time.
6: Most of them were condemned a few years back. I'll get Fred to shoot these. Let's go in the living room.
5: That desk been dusted, Lee?
6: Yeah, it's clean. Go ahead.
5: Take a look, Joe.
4: Yeah, photographs.
5: Hundreds of them. All men.
4: Yeah, all different. Lee Jones and the crime lab crew finished up and went back to Central Division. Two uniformed officers remained on duty at the scene of the crimes. Thad Brown had men sent out to canvass the neighborhood. Ben and I went upstairs and talked with a landlady, a Mrs. Emma Smith.
13: Yes?
5: Police officers. You, Miss Smith?
13: Yes. You're not the same officers I talked with before.
4: No, ma'am. I wonder if we could ask you a few questions.
13: I told the other officers everything I knew.
5: We have to double-check, Miss Smith. Who was the girl who lived in the apartment below, number 16?
13: Laura Barkley.
4: Is that the name she used? The mail she received, was it addressed that way?
13: Yes, it was. Oh, she was a very good tenant, Laura. No trouble with her at all.
4: When did she move here?
13: About 4 or 5 years ago. I have the rent receipts. I always save receipts.
5: Did she always live by herself?
13: Oh, yes. That apartment rents to one person only.
4: Did she have many visitors, friends dropping in?
13: None that I ever saw. Pretty much to herself, Laura. The men came yesterday and took it away.
4: What's that, ma'am?
13: The organ, electric one. Laura rented it from a big downtown firm. Used to practice all the time. My, it was beautiful.
14: Yeah.
13: In the gloaming. She used to play that for me.
14: Mrs. Smith, when did the men come and take the organ away?
13: Yesterday, in the afternoon, about 4:30.
14: Was Miss Barclay at home when they came?
13: No, she wasn't. She left me a note to let them in, so I let them in. I never allow anyone in the apartment without a note.
5: You know the name of the company where she rented the organ?
13: Braziers, it was called, down on South Spring.
5: Well, didn't you think it was unusual that Miss Barclay didn't have any friends?
13: Now, officer, I didn't say Laura didn't have any friends. What I said was that she didn't have any friends who came to see her here. She moved here from a hotel for women. That's the reference she gave me.
14: I see. I wonder if you could give us the address of that hotel, please.
13: I'll write it down for you.
14: Thank you. Miss Smith, did you hear any unusual sounds in Miss Barclay's flat last night? Anything out of the ordinary?
13: If I had, I would have called the police and we'd have saved a girl's life.
5: Well, thank you very much, Miss Smith. Here's her card. If there's anything you think of after we've gone, don't hesitate to call us.
13: Thank you, I will. I hope you get the dirty men who killed Laura.
14: We didn't say it was a man, Miss Smith.
13: Well, isn't it always a man?
14: Before we left Mrs. Emma Smith, we asked her about the garbage chute. She said it had not been in use for the last 4 years. We showed her the stack of photos. She could identify none of them. We drove back to Central Division. We checked Brazier's music store. The two men who moved the organ were checked out and cleared. We went to the Wynn Hotel for young ladies. They could tell us nothing. Laura Barclay's references were all good. We went back to the office and met with Chief of Detectives Thad Brown.
8: You think he got in through the garbage chute?
5: That's the way it looks, Chief.
14: Went all over the apartment. If there's another way, we haven't found it.
8: All right, you know how he got in. Who is he?
14: We got out an APB on his M.O. Latent fingerprints are making a run on those prints we found.
8: You got an idea about these pictures here. Most of them theatrical still, show people. Frank Latour and his canine circus. To Laura, all my love, Frank. Tell me what you do. Here's a guy I checked with this morning.
14: Bernard Carubian, theatrical booking agent, huh?
8: Yeah, Barney's office is down in the Orpheum building, 8th and Hill. He booked her into the Blue Fox. See what he can tell you.
5: Right.
14: Grab the pictures, Ben, huh?
5: Oh, yeah.
8: Well, you got more than you started with.
14: Yeah, those fingerprints.
5: We get a make on them, we'll be close to the guy.
8: So was the Barclay girl, but he got away.
14: I wonder if we could see Mr. Carubian.
15: Who's calling, please?
14: Sergeant Romero and Sergeant Friday, police officers.
15: One moment, please.
16: Yeah, please.
15: Two police officers to see you, Mr. Carubian. Sergeant Friday and Sergeant Romero, is that right?
5: Yes, ma'am.
16: Send them in.
15: Go right in.
5: Thank you.
14: All right, let's go.
17: Them General Sherman tanks are covered with ice. I'll be home for good, and won't that be nuts? No, no, no. Spice stuff is cornbread. Oh, sit down, fellas.
14: Thank you.
17: Can I help you?
14: I understand that you booked Laura Barclay.
17: Yeah, that's right. I spoke with her. Got his name right here.
5: Chief Thad Brown?
17: Yeah, that's right. He asked me about Laura. Too bad about that. Any clues?
14: We're working on it, Mr. Carubian.
17: What makes a person pull a stunt like that? Laura didn't have no enemies.
14: She had one.
17: Well, I don't know much about her, except I've been booking her for about 4 years. Good organist. Pretty fair voice, too.
5: Got some pictures here. I wonder if you'd take a look at them.
17: Yeah, sure. Quite a stack. Yeah, old Frankie Latour and them dogs. Great act. I book them. Ricky Rogan, King of the Tap. Gus Sorinoco and that singing seal of his. Yeah, I know all these people. I book them all.
5: Did Laura Barclay work with all these people?
17: One time or another, yeah. During the war, USO camp shows, you know?
14: Do you know whether she was close to any of them?
17: Well, come to think of it, she was. That Frankie Latour, crazy about them dogs of his.
14: No, I mean the men themselves. Anybody that she seemed particularly interested in?
17: Never heard her mention anybody. Pretty girl.
5: Did you know her very well, Mr. Groovy?
17: Only when she came in and out of town on an engagement. I'm a married man.
14: Well, when you don't think there's anything to these pictures here of hers, huh?
18: Well, I wouldn't say so. When you're on the road, you always collect photos of the people you work with. Souvenirs.
14: Mm-hmm. Well, thank you very much, Mr. Kurubian. Here's our card.
18: You betcha. Say, I sure hope you catch the guy. Wonder why he picked on Laura.
14: Sometimes they don't have a reason. When we left Bernard Kurubian's office, we checked by the Blue Fox Cocktail Lounge. It was still early. The sign said open 5 p.m. It was 3:15. We went to the morgue in the basement of the Hall of Justice and looked at the coroner's report. The autopsy report stated that the cause of death for Laura Barclay was strangulation. We went to the second floor of the old city jail building, the crime lab.
6: Nothing on the lamp cord. Standard UL 110 line. Bite anywhere. No prints.
5: How about the chute, Lee?
6: Went back there and rechecked. You were right. The guy got in through the garbage chute. Found more of the same prints along with some cloth impressions in the dust.
14: Tell you anything?
6: The guy was wearing some kind of tweed, Donegal, 15 to the inch.
14: How about the size of a man, Lee? How big could he be to clear that chute?
6: It had a 20-inch diameter. Almost any man could squeeze through that. Check the ground level of the chute. Cement, no footprints.
5: Mm. You don't have too much for it.
6: I got one thing for you.
5: What's that?
6: I think I've found your motive. And not the one listed on the report.
14: Yeah?
6: Here are the blow-ups of the body. This 36 by 54 here. Hold that in, will you, Ben?
5: No, I am.
6: Look through this magnifying glass here. The right hand.
14: Yeah.
6: See where I'm pointing?
14: Ring finger, yeah. Look like ring marks.
6: That's right. Pretty wide. Must have been good sized rings.
14: Oh, they might still be in that room.
6: I called Thad Brown. He had the room rechecked. No sign.
5: And you think we got a burglary motive on our hands?
6: That's my guess. Thad had the boys check with the landlady. She didn't know anything about any rings the Barclay girl might have had.
14: Yeah, that doesn't help.
6: I think I got something else here.
5: Library book. Hers?
6: Her card's in one of the pockets inside, checked out from the L.A. Public Library main branch.
14: Mm-hmm.
6: I think these might be your lead on the missing rings. A librarian sees a person's hands every time they check out a book.
14: That makes sense, Lee. We'll play it that way.
5: What department were the books checked out of?
6: The music room. Well, that's it. I think you've got your motive now and a good set of prints. You're close.
14: Thanks a lot, Lee. Well, let's go to the library, Ben. I'll get it. Crime lab. No, this is Friday. Oh. Thanks, Frank. We got some motive.
6: How do you mean?
14: No make on those fingerprints. Nothing.
3: You are listening to Dragnet for the solution to an actual case from official police files.
14: Tuesday, January 9th. Heavy rain. Laura Barclay's murderer was still a free man. Ben and I were sure that whoever left their fingerprints on the inside of that garbage chute was the same man who murdered the Barclay girl. He had no previous record. His first crime, as far as we knew, was a killing, and the odds were all in his favor. The fingerprints gave us nothing. All we had left to lead us to the killer were three library books and a stack of old theatrical photos. The solution of most crimes for the working detective is method and persistence. When you have clues, you work with them. When you don't, you work your way to a logical conclusion as best you can. We went to the Los Angeles Public Library, the main branch. The librarians in the music room handle thousands of readers every week. None of them remembered Laura Barclay. We drove over to the Blue Fox Cocktail Lounge. We interviewed the manager, and he knew nothing of her personal life. We talked to Harry Schumann, the organist who had taken Laura Barclay's place.
19: What would you like to hear, fellas?
5: Police officers like to talk to you, man.
19: About Laura, huh?
5: That's right.
19: All right, if I keep on playing. Manager wants full 15-minute sets.
14: Yeah, go ahead, that's all right.
19: What can I tell you?
14: How long have you known Miss Barclay?
19: Oh, 4 or 5 years. It's a terrible thing. You gotta get to whoever did it.
14: Yeah, we're gonna try. Can you think of anybody that might have killed her?
19: I know you ask that question of everybody. I don't know. Does anybody ever know for sure?
5: Sometimes.
19: Well, I don't know. When you think of a person, you never think who might murder him.
14: Maybe you might know a few things about her that you could fill us in on.
19: I'll try.
14: She go in for jewelry much? Rings, things like that?
19: Funny you should ask that. She was nuts for it. Good things.
14: Rings?
19: Had a couple of beauties. Diamonds, they were. Big stones. Cost $4,000. I know she used to put most of her money into those rings.
18: She'd buy them on time?
19: Yeah. I remember one night she was overjoyed. The night she paid them off. Cost a lot of dough.
18: Can you describe those rings for us?
19: Not too good. I can give you the name of the jeweler she bought them from.
18: That'll do. Do you know anybody else that we might talk to?
19: Don't know any of her friends. She was an only child. No living relatives that I know of. How about her landlady?
5: Yeah, I guess that's it, Harry. Thank you.
19: For what? I wish I could help more.
18: If everybody had your attitude, we'd be out of a job. Before we left the Blue Fox, Harry Schumann gave us the address of Laura Barclay's jeweler. The next morning, we checked with the manager of the store, and he gave us a complete description of the two diamond rings which the dead girl had purchased. They were valued at $4,000. He gave us detailed drawings of the rings. We went back to the office, gave the information to burglary detail. An all-points bulletin was put out describing them. Pawn shops throughout the city and state were alerted to watch for the stolen rings. We had lunch with Chief Thad Brown at Costa's Cafe.
8: Never mind, O'Mara. I'll get it.
5: Thank you, Chief. I'll get the tip.
18: Stew was good.
8: Mm-hmm. Grab some change for the cigarette machine. Thanks. Need any cigarettes, Joe?
18: No, thanks, Dan.
8: Let's go.
18: What do you think, Thad?
8: The description of the rings and the MO should help. They haven't turned up. Good chance he's holding on to them. Could be his first job. Probably scared.
5: Anybody check back over the neighborhood there?
8: Yesterday afternoon and this morning. A lot of door-to-door salesmen through that district. All been checked out.
18: It's a dead end. Now where?
5: If only those prints are checked out.
8: Well, they didn't. Got a kickback from Brereton in Sacramento on his MO. No make. We'll have to get him with what we've got.
18: Here's the car.
8: Sure you picked up all the loose ends?
18: Oh, we've been back over the course 3 times.
8: Go over it again. Keep going over it until something breaks.
18: For the next 10 days, we retraced our steps from the room where the crime was committed throughout the neighborhood to the place where she worked, back to the same dead end. Ben and I checked and double-checked each other to make certain that neither of us had overlooked even the smallest detail of the investigation. We got no place. It was 8 a.m., January 19th. Homicide, Friday.
20: This is Robles and burglary, Joe.
18: Yeah, Dick.
20: Got something for you. Job pulled last night. Couple of watches, strand of pearls.
18: How do we figure in it?
20: His M.O.
18: Yeah?
20: Guy got in through the garbage chute.
18: Besides fingerprints and photographs, one other mark by which the unknown criminal is identified is by his method of operation, his M.O. Once a thief finds a successful means of operation, he seldom changes it. In our search for Laura Barclay's murderer, we had checked our files and found no criminals at large whose practice it was to gain entrance through a garbage chute. It was reasonably safe to assume that this was the same man. It was 2 p.m., January 23rd. I was on my way back from the record bureau.
5: Had a call, Joe. Elmer Radcliffe.
18: Informant?
5: Yeah. Says 2 days ago he heard about some guy who was making the rounds trying to peddle a couple of diamond rings.
18: Same ones?
5: He's not sure. Doesn't know what the guy looked like.
18: Any idea where the guy is now?
5: Hasn't been around since. Told Elmer to keep his eyes open.
18: Oh, that's good.
21: Come in here, you two.
18: What do you got, Thad?
8: This report just came down from burglary. Pawn shop down in North Main took in a watch and a strand of pearls last night.
18: Yeah?
8: Same stuff that Rubles called you about.
18: Yeah, I remember.
5: Where's it dying?
8: Same guy tried to peddle a couple of diamond rings.
18: 10 a.m., January 25th. Thad Brown arranged to have all pawn shop detail calls concerning the suspect put through to us on extension 2521, homicide. 5 days passed. No further word. Homicide, Friday.
20: This is George Rose. I run the Harbor Pawn Shop, 2nd and Main.
18: Yeah, what's the matter?
20: Man in here. On the stolen property list. I can't talk now.
18: Stall him. We'll be right down. Come on, Ben. Move it.
5: Yeah?
18: The next corner.
5: There it is. Just up the block.
18: Pull up.
22: All right, let's go.
5: Hell.
18: Here we are.
1: Hey, fellas, look out, Joe. He's got a gun.

0: you. Stop.
1: He's not stopping.
2: Stay clear.
1: He's down.
2: All right, come on. All right, get his guns.
3: Yeah. He got him in the leg, Joe. Hit his head when he fell.
2: All right, snap him on.
3: Look on the little finger of his right hand. Two diamond rings.
2: Yeah. Doesn't make sense, does it?
3: What's that?
2: $4,000 worth of diamonds, and he's lying on a pile of garbage.
4: The story you have just heard was true. Only the names were changed to protect the innocent.
5: On April 2nd, 1947, trial was held in Superior Court, Department 81, City and County of Los Angeles, State of California. In a moment, the results of that trial.
6: Now, here are authentic reports from all over the country that tell the story of Fatima's sensational increase in popularity. New Orleans Division.
7: Fatima sales up 300%.
6: Detroit Division.
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6: Los Angeles Division.
7: Fatima sales up 545%.
6: More and more smokers agree Fatima is the best of long cigarettes. So enjoy Fatima yourself and give extra mild Fatimas for Christmas in the attractive golden yellow carton. Everyone who smokes Fatima says that this great new long cigarette is the best of all long cigarettes.
5: Laura Barclay's murderer was identified as Martin Eric Swanson. He was tried and convicted of murder in the first degree. His case was fought through the Supreme Court of California and in the United States Supreme Court. In both instances, his conviction was upheld. Last Friday morning, after a delay of 5 years, Martin Eric Swanson was executed in the lethal gas chamber at the state penitentiary. You have just heard Dragnet, a new series of authentic cases from official files. Technical advice for Dragnet comes from the office of Acting Chief of Police W.A. Wharton, Los Angeles Police Department.
4: Dragnet honors the city of Youngstown, state of Ohio, and the men who make up the Youngstown Police Department, another of America's great law enforcement agencies. One of these men, Chief of Police Edward J. Allen, honored as Policeman of the Year, who dedicates his life so that yours might be more secure. 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

0: From the far horizons of the unknown come transcribed tales of new dimensions in time and space. 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

Tonight's story, Courtesy. This is the story of the second expedition to the planet of Landrill. I'm recording it for any future expeditions which might land on this godforsaken sphere, in the hope that they may learn from our tragic example. As I write, there are two of us left. Two. Out of an original complement of 180.

0: Amen. One of us, myself, will be dead in less than 23 minutes. As for the other, heaven have mercy on him, I do not know. On June 3rd, 1997, less than 2 months ago, the last of our supply ships blasted off from Lando for their return to Earth. After it had gone, I remember looking out across the plain at the dead city, one of thousands that dotted this planet. It had tall, graceful buildings, atomic power systems, vacuum conveyors, all perfect, all deserted, all ominous. How had it happened? The best guess was that the plague had frightened the original inhabitants of the planet so that they'd piled into rocket ships and headed for some distant planet. I often wondered why a civilization so advanced as Landro could not find a serum to beat the plague. It had taken our Earth doctors less than 6 months to develop an immunization method. Well, maybe those Aborigines back in the hills knew the answer. That strange, ugly little people who had taken to the caves the day we landed. I was thinking these things when something happened that gave me the shock of my life.
1: Good evening, Captain.
0: Oh, what brings you here, Doctor?
1: It's the matter of the serum, sir.
0: Oh, what about the serum?
1: It's no good.
0: No good.
1: It's too old. 10 years too old.
0: Didn't you examine it?
1: Yes, I did, but, well, my eyesight has been failing lately.
0: Are you aware, Doctor, that the last supply ship has returned to Earth? Do you know we'll have no more contact for 2 years?
1: I...
0: Just, how long do you give us?
1: Well, the present immunity will last a week or so. Then, without booster shots, it's just a question of time until someone picks up the plague. After that...
0: What about the natives? They don't die from the plague.
1: The accepted theory is that they have developed an immunity.
0: Well, suppose they haven't developed an immunity, Doctor. Suppose they get the disease.
1: Then they must have a treatment for it. If they don't, there would be no natives.
0: Would you be willing to go on an expedition to the hills to find out?
1: At this point, Captain, I'd be willing to do anything. Absolutely anything. I am truly sorry.
0: You're sorry? Dr. Morgan, sometime when you aren't too busy, when you have a moment, I'd hate to inconvenience you. Would you mind telling me how it feels to murder 180 men? 181, including yourself. I did a lot of thinking after Dr. Morgan left my hut. It was still unreal for me. After all, the planning of an expedition was no simple thing. You put into it the result of years of training and experience, years of study at the academy, years of learning how to handle men and natives. Every man on my crew was hand-picked for his skill. And yet, a simple thing like a myopic surgeon misreading a label could blast the whole thing. Yes, it was a shame. And I did the only thing I could think of. I yelled for Bat Ears Brady. Brady! Get your carcass in here. Take the lead off.
2: Okay. Well, what's up?
0: Sit down, Bat Ears.
2: You got trouble, Cap?
0: We got trouble.
2: What?
0: The serum's no good.
2: What?
0: Morgan forgot to check it. It's 10 years too old.
2: Holy jumping snails. You're going to court-martial
0: that? That wouldn't do much good. We'll all be dead pretty soon unless somebody figures something out.
2: Well, what are you going to do, Kev?
0: Well, there's only one chance. One chance in 10 million.
2: What?
0: The natives.
2: Them cave rats. What good can they do us?
1: Well, they don't get the plague, so maybe they know a cure.
2: Okay. Let's get a few of them and beat it out of them.
1: That's why you're here.
2: Shoot.
1: How'd you like to come along on a little expedition up to the cave country? You, me, the doctor, and Faulkner.
2: Faulkner? Now listen, Cap, he's worse than the doctor.
1: Yes, but he knows more about the native culture than anybody here. He's the only one who's completely familiar with the records of the first expedition.
2: Okay, so it's me, you, the doc, and Faulkner. When do we start?
1: Tonight, in half an hour. We should reach the cave country by tomorrow. With luck, we'll be able to find natives before night. Benny Faulkner was the expedition anthropologist. One of the most unfortunate-looking individuals I've ever met. An ugly man with large ears and a big nose. His body was small and consumptive, but he had a good brain. He was the best anthropologist the Interplanet Institute could recommend. He and Dr. Morgan were the only two civilians on the expedition. We set out, and after several hours hard walking.
2: Cap.
1: Now, what is it?
2: Don't look now, but very slowly turn your eyes to the right and look behind that big yellow rock.
1: Okay.
2: You see anything?
1: No.
2: Keep looking. Don't stop walking right on.
1: Okay.
2: There.
1: Yes, it looked like a shadow or something.
2: It's one of them gimpos. He's been following us now for almost an hour, dodging in and out behind the rocks. Shall I ring him in?
1: No, not yet. Just pretend you don't see him. Tell the others, if they notice, to show no fear. There's nothing will start these simple-minded cavemen like fear. The manual said, "Under no circumstances shall a member of the patrol display fear before a native. The dignity of the Earthman must be preserved at all costs." Just before dawn, we reached the cave country. We were tired and hungry, and we stopped to cook some food and rest. Everything was quiet. There was no sign of the gimpo which had been trailing us until...
2: Okay, get in there, you sneaking little monkey man. Come on, before I break this shovel on your star.
1: Yeah, what's the trouble?
2: Cap, I caught me one of these gimpos sneaking around outside the tent.
1: Bring him in the light of the fire. We can get a look at him. Faulkner?
3: Yes, sir?
1: Keep an eye on him. Try to establish some communication.
2: All right, get in there.
1: Now, look out. No need to knock him down, Batty.
2: Oh, that's the only language they understand.
1: See if you can reach him, Faulkner.
3: Okay, Captain. I'll need a drum of some sort.
2: A what?
3: Well, they have no language as we know it, and they have a very rudimentary sense of hearing. I find they communicate with one another through a very primitive kind of vibration of the tongue. The closest I can come is a series of drum beats, a sort of Morse code. The psychologist on the first expedition had it worked out before he was killed by the plague. I've studied his notes, and I think it'll work.
2: You mean these little critters can talk to one another?
3: I believe they can. At any rate, we'll have a chance to find out. Do we have something I can use for a drum?
4: Here. Take my water bottle.
3: Thank you, Doctor. Now, I'll tap it three times. That's a greeting of some sort.
1: Just a moment.
3: Yes, sir?
1: I don't want you treating this fellow like an equal. Don't give him the idea that we're desperate. Once they sense that, you're lost.
3: I have to communicate with him, sir.
1: Well, just bear in mind what I said. Dignity.
3: Yes, sir. I'll do my best, sir.
1: It was a strange sight. On one side of the water bottle crouched little Benny Faulkner, looking for all the world like a human spider.
0: Across from him crouched the Landrian, a humpbacked, gray little creature with an enormous head and those huge, soft, lavender eyes. Every few moments, one would stop the strange tattoo of communication and the other would take it up. I'm setting forth in this narrative the most vital part of their conversation, as Benny Faulkner later transcribed it from the best of his memory. Benny asked, "Why were your cities abandoned? Was it the plague?" The native said yes. Benny said, "Do you still fear the plague?" The native answered yes. "Do any of your people become afflicted?" The answer was some. "How do you treat them?" Silence. "How can we find a cure for the plague?" More silence. Then the native said, "Go among my people." Then he asked, "Will we find the answer among your people?" And the native replied, "My people have the answer." Then he said, "Will you tell me the answer?" The native repeated, "Go among my people." As far as the Landrian was concerned, the conversation was ended. He rose to go and Faulkner stepped from his path, but Brady was there to ensure the bet.
5: "Hold on there, bucko. You ain't going no place."
0: Don't maltreat him, Brady. What did he say, Penny?
3: He says his people have the answer.
0: What do you think?
3: There may be some truth in it. He says some of his people still get the plague.
1: That must mean it isn't a question of immunity. They must have a cure.
3: Well, he wasn't clear on that.
1: Then they must have a vaccine to keep it from spreading.
0: Does he know?
3: His answer is for us to go among his people.
0: Well, that leaves it up to us. The first level of caves is on top of that cliff about a mile ahead.
5: It's a trap. I'll bet my last dollar on it.
0: Well, maybe not. And we'll have to risk it.
1: Wait.
0: Well?
1: Let me go. I got you all into this.
0: But how will you talk?
1: Benny here can give me enough of the code so I can ask the big question.
0: You understand that they might just decide to cut your throat?
1: I'm fully aware of the risk.
0: All right, Doctor. You go ahead. We'll wait at the foot of the cliff. If you aren't back down in 3 hours, we'll come up after you.
5: What about the Gimpo here?
0: We'll hold him as a hostage to ensure the doctor's safety. If the doc comes back, all right, we'll let him go. If not, well, that's your job, Brady.
5: A pleasure.
0: It took Dr. Morgan about an hour to pick his way up the side of the cliff to the first of the openings where the Landrians lived. He waved to us before he entered the mouth of the cave, and we waved back. Then we settled down to wait.

0: 8 o'clock. He's been up there more than 3 hours, Cap.
1: We'll give him a little more time.
2: It's getting colder.
1: Yes, keep that fire going.
0: How much longer are you going to wait, Cap?
1: Oh, we've got lots of time.
0: You'd think we'd have heard of something by now if they was going to knock him off, I mean.
1: Oh, not necessarily. Wait. Look, up on the cliff.
3: That's him, all right. Hey, what's he running for?
1: I don't know. He looks scared.
3: That crazy fool, if he don't look out...
1: Doctor! Dr. Morgan, look out! Look out! Ah! We found the doctor at the foot of the cliff, crumpled and broken. There were no marks on his body, nothing except a twisted, mocking grin on his face. Oh, yes, and one other thing. Scrawled across the pad he had taken with him on which to make notes concerning the answer was a single word. The word was courtesy. We threw the paper away. The expedition was a failure. Though Bat Ears claimed he'd get it out of the Gimpo if I'd let him. I nodded in agreement. Bat Ears took the little native off behind an outcropping of rock. He was back in 15 minutes, dripping with sweat. Well?
0: Let's go, Cap.
1: Nothing, huh?
0: But nothing.
1: Is he,
0: They ain't made very good, these little gray people. They come apart too easy, so... Let's go, huh, Cap?
1: All right. Benny... Benny, what is it?
2: I feel kind of sick all of a sudden. In the back of my head, a dull kind of pain.
1: Let me see your tongue. Come on, give him a hand, Bat Ears. We've got to get him back to camp.
0: What is it?
1: I'm not sure, but that blackness on the tongue and the headache, it could be the plague. By the time we got Benny Faulkner back to camp, he had the red spots on his body, and then the fever began to rage. It was the plague, no mistake about it. Before morning, Collins, the supply sergeant, had it. Then it was Peabody. After that, the men went down like tenpins. Then one morning, Bat Ears Brady dragged himself into my tent and sat down. The lines in his face told me the end was coming pretty fast. Sit down, Brady. Well, what's the count?
0: 6 left. We buried a chaplain today. Got anything to drink?
1: Sorry, I'm all out.
0: How about a cigarette, then? You got a cigarette?
1: Yeah, sure. Here. How's Faulkner?
0: I don't get it. He's still alive.
1: Still alive?
0: Yep. In fact, he's getting better. He's sitting up.
1: Holy mackerel.
0: Oh, this is a good cigarette.
1: It's like any other.
0: No. This one's different, Cap. This is my last.
1: What do you mean, Brady?
0: Take a look at my tongue. See? Little black spots.
1: Somehow I managed to get him into bed. He was already raving when I gave him the last of the morphine. It was incredible. Big, brawling, Bat Ears Brady, a tower of strength, lying sick and whimpering on a cot. When he died, I went out on the moors to think. The sun was a dull red glow. Cold breeze whipped on me. But somehow I couldn't forget Faulkner. Why should Faulkner recover from a plague from which no man has ever recovered? Surely there must be a reason. Nothing happened without a reason. I turned and went back to see Benny Faulkner.
2: Hello, Captain.
1: Hello, Benny. How are you?
2: pretty good. I got up and walked a couple of steps today.
4: How goes it?
1: Brady's gone.
4: Oh.
1: I just buried him. Listen, Benny, there must be some reason why...
2: Well, there's nothing strange about me, nothing different from any other man.
1: There must be. You survived the virus. Well, Benny, I want you to tell me everything you know about yourself, everything you can remember. Because somewhere in your makeup is some little thing that makes the difference. If I can find that thing, then maybe I can do something to save myself and the rest. Even if I can't, at least I can leave a record for any future expedition that comes to Landro. Okay?
2: Okay, Captain.
4: Where should I start?
1: At the beginning. I'm going to take notes.
2: Well, I was born on the 2nd of July in 1971. My parents were ordinary people. My father was...

0: Captain, I've told you everything I can remember. 3 days now you've gone over me, pawed me, questioned me. What else can I tell you?
1: Benny, let's go over that last part once again.
0: Where should I start?
1: Take it from where the native started to walk away. You stepped out of his path and Brady grabbed him.
0: Okay, so I stepped out of his path.
1: Why?
0: What do you mean, why?
1: Why did you step out of his path?
0: Why not? Courtesy, I guess. What's the matter?
1: Courtesy. That's the word that Dr. Morgan had scrawled in his notebook.
0: Well, I don't see that.
1: I don't either. Tell me, Benny, why should you want to be courteous to a native?
0: Why not?
1: What about maintaining your own dignity?
0: Are you talking about dignity or arrogance?
1: I don't know. Benny, listen, maybe we were all wet in our deductions. Maybe these cities here on Landro weren't deserted centuries ago. Maybe these little people up in the caves are the same people who used to live in those big cities.
0: Why would they leave?
1: Maybe they found out the big cities weren't the answer. Maybe they found out that civilization doesn't necessarily bring happiness. So they just packed up and left. Return to the simple
0: life. Oh, it doesn't make sense. You're forgetting the plague.
1: What is the plague, Benny?
0: Well, I don't know.
1: Is it a virus?
0: Well, I don't think they ever found out.
1: You know what I think?
0: What?
1: I think the plague is nothing more than what we know as greed and arrogance.
0: Captain, you're going off your rocker.
1: I think maybe we're in line to die. Serum was good. In fact, I don't think the serum had anything to do with it.
0: I never heard anything as crazy, fantastic in my life.
1: No? Well, I think I'll go back to my tent and finish writing the report. I'm beginning to sweat a little.
0: Captain, maybe it isn't the plague.
1: It is. I've seen it too many times to kid myself about it.
0: Maybe hot compresses or something.
1: No, Ben.
0: Listen, Captain, you don't believe that junk about courtesy, do you? I mean, that's a lot of nonsense. You must know that. Holy mackerel, Captain. You do believe it, don't you?
1: Good night, Benny. I think I'd like to be alone for a while.
0: Okay. Good night, Captain.
1: Maybe the supply ship will be early. You can probably stick it out.
0: Sure. Good night, Captain.

0: This concludes my report. I'm turning it over to Benny Faulkner in the hopes that he will be able to transmit it to any other expedition commander who contemplates exploring the planet of Landro. The fever is beginning to mount now. My hands tremble as I write. The end should not be far off. There's little question in my mind as to what it'll be. You see, I didn't have a chance. I stepped out of no paths. I showed no courtesy.
1: You have just heard X-1, presented by the National Broadcasting Company in cooperation with Street and Smith, publishers of Astounding Science Fiction. Tonight, by transcription, X-1 has brought you Courtesy.
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0: worried about the United Nations? Anxious about those bills piling up? 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
0: You are the victim of a native witch doctor, pursued from the west coast of Africa to the west end of London by the grinning face of a dead man. 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
0: Tonight, we escape to the dark lowlands of West Africa and the mind of a man who scoffed at native magic, as H.G. Wells paints it in his gripping story, Pollock and the Poorer Man.
2: I had spent considerable time in Africa, but I have given little credence to the many superstitions of the natives there. Voodoo curses, weird incantations of witch doctors and the like had always seemed a pretty silly business to me. But that was before the affair of Pollock and the Poorer Man. Even then, while the thing was happening, I took little notice. It was only when I got back to England some months later and went to see Pollock climbing up the three flights of stairs to his lonely bedroom that I began to realize the ghastly truth of it. One look at him was enough. I'd never before seen a man so unnaturally wasted, so prematurely aged and broken, so eerily mad as this man lying on the bed and looking up at me with haggard eyes.
3: It was good of you to come, Waterhouse.
2: Nonsense, old chap. I just thought I'd look you up and say hello. But I had no idea I would find you ill.
3: Ill? Yes, I suppose I am ill. I suppose that's what you'd call it.
2: But what in heaven's name is the matter, Pollock?
3: I say, come closer, will you? I can barely see you.
2: Why, yes, of course. I'll just drop a chair.
3: Oh, no, no.
2: Oh, Pollock, man, what's the matter?
3: Oh, no, take it away. Take it away.
2: What are you talking about? What is it,
3: that,
2: man?
3: That thing in your hand. Take it away, please, for heaven's sake. What? Take it away.
2: In my hand? Yeah. The Pollock, this is only my hat.
3: Hat?
2: Why, yes, of course. Just an ordinary black Homburg. Now, if his style is offensive
3: to
2: you...
3: Oh, no. I just put it on the table, the floor, somewhere where I can't see it, please.
2: Well, of course, old man.
3: Yes, I suppose you think I'm mad.
2: Now, don't be.
3: I know you do. Everybody does. Because I'm used to it now. And the worst of it is, perhaps I am.
2: I say, Pollock.
3: Only I don't think so. Because I do see it. I don't care if no one else does. I can see it.
2: See what?
3: The head. That hideous face following me everywhere, grinning at me. And always upside down.
2: Pollock, what are you talking about?
3: You don't believe me either. Well, look at my wrist. It's broken. The bandage is still on it. That's real enough, isn't it?
2: Yes, of course. Broken, you say?
3: Yes. It did that. And my other accident, when I first got back to England... They said I walked in front of a bus, but I know better. It did that, too.
2: A head?
3: Exactly. You wouldn't expect to see a man's head come rolling down the middle of a busy street in London, now, would you?
2: Now, Pollock, you'd better lie back. Rest a bit. I'll call a doctor.
3: Oh, you, too. And I thought you might understand. After all, you were with me when it started. It was you who first warned me, who sent me home.
2: You don't mean... That business with the Poorer Man.
3: Oh, yes. Yes, of course. You remember how it started? We were camped at that little village on the lagoon behind the turn of the peninsula. It was swampy and hot, and I was bored to tears. Maybe that's why I did it. But anyway, when I got back, you were furious with me.
4: No, no, no. You're a fool, Pollock. You've got to take it back immediately, you hear?
5: Oh, what possible difference could it make, Waterhouse? Why, all this fuss, old boy? It's only a little wooden statue. Can't be worth anything, except for a curio.
4: You're not that stupid, Pollock. You know very well this is a poor idol. You must have stolen it from the hut of a witch doctor.
5: Well, and what of it?
4: Don't you see? To them, this is sacred. As sacred as an altar cross to a Christian. You've not only committed a crime in their eyes, but a terrible sacrilege as well.
5: Oh, don't tell me they're going to sic their painted gods on me. Oh, I should be frightened to death.
4: Before they can do anything, you're going to take this back where you found it and apologize to the poor man.
5: Apologize to an illiterate black witch man? Are you crazy?
4: Pollock, I've had about as much of you as I can stand. You're one of those infernal fools who think a black man isn't a human being. I can't turn my back, but you're running crossways to them, getting into some scrape or other. The third time this month, and this time it's serious.
5: Are you telling me you're going to send me home?
4: I honestly think it would be best.
5: As a matter of fact, I'm all for it. I'd be very happy to get out of this sticky, dirty, godforsaken place.
4: Very well. But before you go, Pollock, for the good of the expedition, you've got to take that thing back and apologize.
5: Oh, I don't think I'd better.
4: Why not?
5: Well, tell the truth, I don't think they'd give me a chance to apologize.
4: All right. Tell me what happened.
5: Oh, nothing very much, except... Well, as I was carrying the thing away, one of those chaps popped up and saw it. Started yelling, trying to take it from me.
4: Yes, go on.
5: Well, we had a bit of a tussle. I got away.
4: Go on, Pollock.
5: We were on the bank of the river, and I toppled him over, that's all.
4: He fell into the river?
5: Yes, I think he may have hit the rocks first.
4: Was he badly hurt?
5: I don't know. I didn't stop to find out.
4: He was dead, wasn't he?
5: I really don't know.
4: Oh, you fool.
5: Oh, it was an accident. I had no...
4: An accident? A lot they care. It was bad enough with the idol, but you've probably killed a man. We're in for it now.
5: Well, there's nothing to be frightened about.
4: Nothing. In the first place, I should think even your conscience would suffer a little. The second, you don't seem to understand about this Pora business. It rules the country. It's the law, religion, medicine, everything. And these Pora are the most vindictive men on earth. The one whose idol you stole and whose follower you killed will be duty-bound to do something about it. And there's no telling what he will do.
5: Oh, come now. You don't believe in these voodoo curses and things?
4: Of course not. I'm thinking of something much more real than that.
5: Meaning you might try something rough?
4: I can only advise you to lie low until we can get you out of here in the morning. I'll take you as far as Sulima and see you safe aboard a steamer.
5: You needn't. I can go alone from here.
4: Not far. You still don't understand this business. You wouldn't get a quarter of a mile from this camp alone.
5: I still thought you were making a mountain out of a molehill waterhouse. But I must admit, I didn't sleep much that night. I lay there on the mat in my hut and listened to the sounds of the village. And then later to the noises of the night wakening jungle. Sometime after midnight, I must have dozed off because I awoke with a start. For a moment I was confused, but I sensed something wrong. And then, framed against the moonlight square of the door, I saw a hand upraised, and in it, a knife.
4: Stop it! Stop or I'll shoot! Stop, you devil, you! Pollock, what is it? What happened?
5: I missed the beggar Waterhouse. I missed it.
4: Who missed who? What happened?
5: The poor man. Waterhouse, he was in my hut. He had a knife. He tried to kill me.
4: Now, wait a minute. Wait till I find a light. There. Are you all right, man?
5: Yeah, I'm all right. I just saw it in time. I rode aside and... Look.
4: Hey?
5: In my bed. The knife.
4: Oh, that was a narrow one. Well, perhaps now you understand the seriousness of this.
5: Waterhouse, I saw his face. He stopped just at the door for a second. He was crouched down and he looked back at me from under his arm. His face was etched clearly in the moonlight. It was upside down. I'll never forget it.
4: I'll get you a drink.
5: Listen, Waterhouse, listen. He glared back at me with his painted face upside down and streaked with those hideous scars they cut in their cheeks. I'll see that in my dreams.
4: Steady on, old man. Now, here you are. Drink this.
5: All right. Waterhouse. The idol's gone. I've just noticed the idol's gone. He took it. It's gone.
4: Yes.
5: Well, then it's all over. He got what he wants. He won't bother me again, will he?
4: I'm afraid there's more to it than that.
5: But he's got the blasted idol back, and he won't try it again. Will he?
4: I've just noticed something too, Pollock. There's something here on the floor. One of your shots clipped off the tip of his little finger. It's too bad you aren't a better shot.
3: Why? Why'd you say that?
4: Because I'm afraid we haven't seen the last of this business yet.
3: You were more right than you knew, Waterhouse. The next morning was only the beginning. We were standing by the river and supervising packing.
4: I'm glad we're getting out of here. There's something brewing, or things wouldn't be so quiet.
3: Oh, what would be brewing?
4: A stink in a copper pot, probably. Dancing in a circle of skulls, putting curses on you.
3: Oh, that. What can he do?
4: How the devil should I know? They're versatile people. They know a lot of rum dodges. Best thing to do... Look out! Oh, man, that was close.
3: What was it?
4: One of their beastly poisoned arrows in the tree behind you. Missed your head by inches.
3: No.
4: It came from over there in the bush.
3: Well, let's do something. Let's chase him something.
4: No use now. Never find him in there. Best thing for us to do is to get out of here quick.
3: Well, we got out all right. You remember how we went down the river, keeping as far from the banks as possible? You thought I was safe when you got me to Salima and said goodbye, didn't you, Waterhouse? So did I. You said goodbye and went back to the interior. Nothing happened for 2 days, and I was beginning to feel that the whole thing was just a nasty dream. And then as I was walking in the compound, I was hit in the arm with a slug. It was a long shot. The bullet was spent. I only got a flesh wound. But I knew he was there. And I decided to confide in Pereira, the little Portuguese who had rented me a hut in his compound. He took it seriously.
6: It is a personal question, you know. It's revenge, see? And he must hurry because you will leave the country.
3: Yes, I'll be on the boat to Freetown in 3 more days. Then I'll be rid of him forever.
6: Perhaps. Then there's this magic. Of course, I don't believe in it. Superstition. But still, it's not nice to think that wherever you are, there's a black man spends a moonlight night, sometimes dancing around a fire to send you bad dreams. You have any bad dreams?
3: Well, there. Keep seeing the beggar's head upside down, grinning at me, showing all his teeth the way he did in the hut. Now, it's nothing to be afraid of. It's not pleasant either.
6: Then they say poor men send snakes. You seen any snakes lately?
3: Well, only one. I killed one this morning on the floor under my hammock. Almost stepped on him when I got up.
6: Of course, it is coincidence. Still, I would keep eyes open. Then there is the pains in the legs and arms.
3: I thought they were caused by miasma.
6: Oh, probably they are. When did they begin?
3: Why, 3 nights ago, the night...
6: Ah.
3: Oh, blast it, it's nonsense. If I could just meet this devil face to face with a gun in my hand...
6: You might shoot him, but then he might shoot you. I think he do not want to kill you. Anyway, not yet. Their idea is scare and worry a man with their spells and narrow misses and pains and bad dreams and all that until he's sick of life. Of course, it's all talk, see? You must not worry about it.
3: No, of course not.
6: But I wonder what he'll be up to next.
3: Perhaps it is I who should be up to something.
6: What do you mean?
3: Never mind. But I'm not one to just sit and take this. That very afternoon, I had a conversation with a rough-necked Mendai tribesman I found there in Salima. He showed me a little iron dagger and demonstrated how one struck at the back of the neck. He agreed to do the job for the price of a double-barreled gun with an ornamented lock. I went back to Piraeus feeling better than I had in days. That night, the Portuguese and I were sitting in his living room playing cards when suddenly the Mendai rough strode in without so much as a knock.
7: Who is it? What do you want?
3: Oh, or you.
8: I've done what you tell me. Have proof.
7: What is it you have in the package? Is that blood dripping?
8: Proof. Here.
3: His head. Oh, no, no, no.
8: This man you want. Now I get gone.
5: You didn't have to bring this. I didn't ask for such proof.
6: You mean, Senor Pollock, you got him killed? You did not kill him yourself?
3: Why should I?
6: But he will not be able to take it off now.
3: What do you mean, take it off?
6: Look at the cards. They are all spoiled with this blood.
3: What do you mean, take what off?
6: You must send me a new pack from Freetown. You can buy them there.
3: Take what off?
6: It is only a superstition, I forgot. The natives say if the witch... He was a witch. But it is all rubbish.
3: Go on, go on.
6: Well, they say you must make the poor old man take the curse off or kill him yourself. It is very silly.
8: Gun! No! Yes!
3: I'll make it two guns if you'll take that beastly thing away.
8: No. One gun, now.
3: All right. Freya, that gun you have for sale, give it to him. I have the money right here.
6: Yes, yes. Over here. Now, take it and go.
8: Thanks.
6: It is funny how the head sits upside down.
3: Just the way I saw him that night. Just the way I see him in my dreams.
6: Like it was weighted that way. You will take him with you when you go. Maybe take him now. My cards are all spoiled. There is a man sells them in Freetown. You should have killed him yourself.
3: Stop it. Stop it. Stop it! I took the thing to my hut. And no matter what I did, it always came to rest upside down and glaring at me. I got a shovel. I buried it in the soft earth behind the hut. But in the middle of the night, I was awakened by some sound in my room.
9: Oh, what is it? Who's there? Speak up or I'll shoot.
3: Oh, a dog. Only a dog. Yes, it's only a dog. But in the morning, when I awoke and started to get out of bed... There it was, in the center of the floor, glaring at me upside down. It was uncanny until I remembered the dog. I found his paw prints in the dug-up earth outside, and I knew how it got there. I took the thing down to the river. I threw it as far as I could into the current. At last, I'd be rid of it. That morning, I killed two snakes. But late in the afternoon, a little steamer arrived that would take me away from this insane land of the Faro and Freetown and civilization. I had almost begun to feel gay as that boat carried me swiftly away from the shores of the Faro land. At last, I would be free, and soon I'd be back where Faro and curses and nightmares would be forgotten. I was standing at the rail, sighing with relief, when the captain of the steamer, whom I'd met before, strolled up and began to make conversation. After the usual exchange of pleasantries, he said...
7: I picked up a rum curio on the beach this go. It's a thing I never saw done this side of India before.
3: Why, is that so?
7: The head of one of these poro chaps, all ornamented with knife cuts. What? I say, what's the matter, old chap? You're green in the face. I wouldn't have took you for a bad sailor.
3: Oh, I'm quite all right.
7: Well, this head I was telling you about is a bit queer in a way. I've got it in a jar of spirits in my cabin, and I'm hanged if it don't float upside down.
3: What?
7: Here I see, old chap. What's the matter? Stuart! Stuart!
3: That was the last straw, I suppose. Something seemed to snap in my brain. And for the rest of the voyage, I lay there in the bunk, staring at the ceiling. And I had the strange sensation that the boat was made of glass, transparent, and that I could see up through the ceiling into the captain's cabin, see the poorer man's face floating in a jar of alcohol upside down, grinning at me. I suppose the actual head is still in the captain's cabin in Freetown, but it didn't matter. The poorer man's work had been done by then, because now I carried it with me everywhere. In my brain, I saw it everywhere, anywhere. Any object that was round like a hat or a pillar of vase suddenly developed features when I looked at it. Ugly, scarred features with a grinning, mocking mouth. Features turned upside down. When I docked in London, I went straight to my banker's office in Cornhill.
10: And the security is all in order, Mr. Pollock. You shall have to watch things, of course, but all in all, you shall have enough to live quite comfortably and to enjoy a reasonable amount of freedom. Then to... I say, Pollock, what are you staring at so fixedly?
3: That thing. Hanging from your mantelpiece.
10: Oh, yes, I see. The potted fern. Rather pretty one, isn't it?
3: Oh, yes. Yes, very pretty.
10: I must do something about it, though. It's always dripping water down on the fender of the fireplace. Makes it rusty.
3: I was wondering about that. It looks red, almost like blood.
10: Rust, you know.
3: Yes. Oh, by the way, that reminds me. Can you recommend a physician for mental troubles? I've got a little, what do you call it? Hallucination. The poor man grinned at me fiendishly, and I stared back at him. The banker watched me very curiously for a moment, and then he gave me the address of a doctor, and I left his office. That's when my accident happened. To a man who's been many months in the jungle of busy London streets, confusing enough. But when a head comes rolling down the middle of the street and between your legs... No, no, no! I was in the hospital for weeks. The only permanent injury, however, was the loss of the tip of my little finger. By strange coincidence, the same fingertip of the left hand that I'd shot off the poorer man that first night. Well, even in the hospital, the poorer man was with me all the time, everywhere. The doctors couldn't help me. My friends couldn't either. So I tried cycling in the country. But that thing kept rolling along beside me and getting tangled up in the wheels and spilling me. That's how I got the broken wrist. The worst came only last week. I'd just come back from a long walk, hoping to be tired enough to go to sleep. And as usual, that bronze vase was over there in front of the big French window. And it... Well, perhaps the poor man enjoys the view of the street three floors below. Anyway, this night, I felt a little devil-may-care, so I turned round to it and I looked him in the eye and I said, "So, you're still here, are you, my ugly shadow?"
11: "Yes, Pollock, I'm still here."
3: What did you say?
11: "I said I'm still here, and I always will be."
3: No, not that too, not that, no. So, now you understand, Waterhouse. I not only see the poorer man, I hear him too.
4: Pollock, old chap, this is frightful.
3: Oh, it is rather, isn't it?
4: I mean, you are ill, man, very ill. Now, surely there's something someone can do, some doctor.
3: What can any doctor do? Can he take off the poorer man's curse?
4: Now, Pollock, that's nonsense. And you know it.
3: Oh, is it?
4: Of course, man. It's all in your mind. All, what do they call it? Suggestion. The power of suggestion is strong. You're impressionable. You've let these stories prey on your mind. You've got to snap out of it.
3: Oh, I should have killed him myself.
4: Pollock.
3: I'd do it, too, with my bare hands, if only I had the chance.
4: Man, you're talking rot.
3: Look at him there. Look at him grinning at me.
4: Pollock, that's only a bronze vase.
3: Always grinning at me. More and more fiendishly every day. Stop it! Stop it, you devil! Stop it, you heathen!
4: Pollock, calm yourself. Lie back. Rest.
3: Rest. Yes. That's what I need.
4: If I'd only known, I'd never have left you there in Sulima alone. All this might have been prevented.
3: Oh, might it?

0: You can't stop me, Waterhouse. Don't you see? I've got to. I can't go on like this. I've got to know. Have it over with.
1: No politics.
0: It's beyond anything you can do. Stand aside.
2: But
0: stand aside, please. Now.
1: Come back to bed, Pollock. That window is open. If you have a...
0: Never mind. This is just an ordinary bronze vase. Isn't it, Waterhouse?
1: Pollock, don't do it.
0: I know it's only a bronze vase. I know that when I will feel only cold metal when I reach out and touch it. I know. Like this.
3: Oh, no!
1: Pollock, look out! That window! You're backing into that window! Pollock! Ah!

0: Escape is produced and directed by William N. Robeson, and tonight brought you Pollock and the Poorer Man by H.G. Wells, adapted for radio by John Dunkel, with Barton Yarborough as Pollock, Louis Van Ruten as Waterhouse, and Bill Conrad as Perea. The special musical score was conceived and conducted by Cy Fuhrer. Next week...
1: You are groping through the darkened corridors of a gigantic department store in the dead of night. And suddenly you realize you're not alone. That 100 eyes are glaring at you from the shadows. 100 hands reaching for your throat.
0: Next week, Escape with John Collier's eerie story, Evening Primrose. Good night, then, until this same time next week when CBS again offers you Escape. 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
1: Pat Novak, for hire.

0: That's what the sign out in front of my office says. Hat Foghorn for hire. Oh, there are other ways to say it, but down on the waterfront in San Francisco, you got to put your best foot forward, especially if you want to trip up a friend. Down here, a friend is anybody who's been dead more than 10 years. And then it pays to watch out, because if you relax, somebody will come along and knock you on the back of your stomach. Works out all right, though. I rent boats and do anything else you can hide in the dark. It's about all you can ask, because along the Embarcadero, nothing's perfect except the heels. I found that out Wednesday afternoon. She was a lovely girl, the sort of person you'd expect to see in a choir loft about 3 hours after choir practice. Her hair was red. Her eyes were as cold as rigor mortis. And you knew the first time you met her that you'd been seeing her too often. Must have been about 5 o'clock in the afternoon. I was walking down toward Pier 19 when she pulled up alongside of me in a cream convertible.
1: Can I give you a lift?
0: You already have.
1: Well, is that love or reflex action?
0: What's on your mind?
1: You are Mr. Novak, but don't put on your tracksuit. It's a business matter.
0: Well, in that case, you've got a name.
1: I'm Con Regan. I went by your office a few minutes ago, but you were out.
0: I'm in now. Go ahead.
1: It won't take me long, Mr. Novak. Stay away from Rory Malone.
0: Well, I'm doing all right so far. Who is he?
1: He's important to me. I don't want to lose him, Mr. Novak, so please stay away.
0: Go tell a girl. I don't even know the guy.
1: You will. You're not lying now. He's a private.

0: fighter and someone's going to try and hurt him.
1: Then you'd rather hurt him first.
0: I'm willing to pay you to stay away from him.
1: Suppose I'm going to see him a lot. Will you pay a lot?
0: I'll give you $300. All right, Mr. Novak?
1: You know, you're not smart, Angel. If you're pressing that hard, the other team's going to bid, too. The answer's no.
0: I'm afraid that's up to you. But I'm warning you, don't do it. Please don't do it.
1: Yeah, that's what Mother used to say. I'm still all right.
0: Maybe Mother liked you better, Mr. Novak. See you later.

0: I watched her for a minute as she brushed her hair back and started the car. It was nice hair, and the dress helped, too. It was dark blue and had a V-neck, but the designer believed in big letters. She pulled away and gave me a look you could take on a safari. It was enough to tell me that she was as safe as a tap dancer on a floor full of dynamite caps. I walked up and turned in at Pier 19. When I reached the door of the office, I could see the old man sitting by the desk. He looked tired and a year older than the Bible. His hands were shaking and his skin was coarse and the color of an old razor strap. When I walked in, he glanced up at me and looked about as happy as a cocker spaniel with a stomachache.
1: I could talk to you, please, Mr. Novak.
0: We'll try it once. Go ahead.
1: I'm an old man.
0: You want to argue or go on?
1: I'm too old, so I must come to someone for help. My name is Hans Neumeier. I would like you to watch someone for me.
0: Someone like Rory Malone?
1: Yeah. But you do not know...
0: What is this, Save Rory Malone Week? What's he to you?
1: I am his manager. Oh, you don't ever hear of me because I'm old and... not a very good manager, I guess. After this fight, Rory find new manager, maybe.
0: Yeah? When's this fight?
1: Tonight. Oh, you don't know Rory. He's a good boy. He's a very good boy, Rory is.
0: Yeah, well, good boys don't need watching. Has he got some bad coming out?
1: Something funny about this fight. He meets with bad people. And Rory is a good boy.
0: Yeah, I just met one. How deep do they run?
1: The West is a fellow named Joe Slager. He's a bad man, a gambler. Please, Mr. Novak, you just watch Rory tonight and see he's all right.
0: Are you that rich?
1: Oh, please, I don't have much money. Just $300, maybe, what I got from the fight. Maybe 300, I don't know. I just got a little money.
0: It's a tie, Pop. You win the toss.
1: Please, you don't help me.
0: You win, Pop. When do I look at him?
1: Tonight, you come before the fight. In the dressing room, I show you to Rory, and you see he's all right.
0: Yeah, about 9?
1: Yeah. Please, Mr. Novak. I thank you all my life. You watch Rory. I thank you all my life.
0: Yeah, well, I'm getting short shift on that, but I suppose it's not your fault, Pop. See you at 9.

0: I felt sorry for him when he turned and walked out of there. I could afford it. With $300, you can buy a lot of crying towels. At the door, he turned and smiled once before he shuffled out. He moved down the pier with a nervous, uncertain motion like a flower petal in a warm wind. When he disappeared, I took a cab and rode up to the press club. Oh, I found out a lot about Rory Malone, and most of it was good. He was a lightweight, and Hans Neumeier had picked him up and brought him through the prelims up to main event stuff. He was fighting tonight against a Cleveland boy named George Zarek, and the betting was even. I ran into a Chronicle man whose wife divorced him and named a fight club as correspondent, and he said not to worry about Joe Slagle, that Rory Malone fought for purses, and that's all. He knew about the girl, Con Regan, but he didn't want to say much, just that she was a fast five-gated horse trying for seven. Well, I had some dinner, and I went over to the arena about 8:30. When I walked into Rory Malone's dressing room, Hans Neumeier wasn't anywhere around. I stood over in a corner and watched him get ready for the fight. There was enough liniment being thrown around to keep an old lady's home spry for years. The other handlers were in, watching him tape up Malone and put on the gloves. Most of the people cleared out then. Malone shadowboxed a minute before a second threw a rope around his shoulders and shoved him toward the door. As he passed, I fell in beside him and we started walking under the arena. A few feet down, I bumped up against him. Sorry? About what, Hans Neumeier?
1: Who are you?
0: Where's Neumeier?
1: What do you care?
0: My name's Novak. I'm supposed to meet him here. Do you know where he is?
1: No, he didn't show up. He's probably out drunk.
0: Does he drink?
1: No.
0: Well, that's a funny answer.
1: I don't know where he is. All I know is I need him tonight. I gotta get up to the ring.
0: I'll go with you.
1: Suit yourself.
0: You gonna win tonight?
1: You never know.
0: Sometimes you do.
1: Mister, you're either too smart or too dumb.
0: What's the difference? You can't fight twice in one night.
2: I want to talk to you, Rory.
1: Not now, Kitty. After the fight.
2: Please, Rory, talk to me now.
1: Kitty, you're crazy. This guy's standing around. A lot of other people. What do you want to do? Put him on the radio?
2: Where's Hans? He hasn't been around. Where is he, Rory?
1: I don't know, Kitty. If I knew, I'd get him.
2: There's something wrong, Rory. I've been watching, and I know there's something wrong about this fight.
1: Yeah, yeah. There's only going to be one guy fighting if you don't let me out.
2: Please, Rory, don't brush me off like a dumb fly. I know there's something wrong. I don't want you to get into trouble.
1: All right, Kitty.
2: Oh, don't say all right when you know how I feel. Well, let's talk about you and Joe Slagle. Oh, please, Rory. You don't know what it's like to see somebody you love go crazy.
1: Your dough is safe, Kitty.
2: That doesn't count. You know that doesn't count, Rory. A little money I saved doesn't count next to you. Oh, please, Rory, don't do anything wrong. I'd die of terrible heartbreak. It hurt me all my life.
1: Stop it, will you, Kitty? Now stop crying. Don't worry, I'll win.
2: Just don't let anything happen, Rory.
1: I won't. I'll see you after the fight. Coming, Novak?
0: Yeah. You're real good with your women, Malone.
1: After this fight, I want a match with you, Novak.
0: I've met two of them, and they both have you in their dream books right on the flyleaf.
1: I'll remember. Talk some more.
0: I'll talk enough to tell you you're being followed about 12 inches behind.
3: That's right, Malone. Keep walking. Turn in the next door.
0: Hey, wait a minute. You better walk, Malone, unless you can outrun a bullet.
3: You too, mister.
0: I agreed an hour ago.
3: All right. Open the door for him, Eddie.
4: Okay.
3: You stand over here. Now, Malone, take off your glove.
1: I'm going to need it.
3: You're going to be eating teeth. Take off your glove. Help him, Eddie. Yeah. That's it. Hold him on the other side, Steve. Put his hand on the table, Eddie. Now give me the block. Yeah. You can cry, Malone. It's going to hurt. Hold him up. Keep his hand out there, Eddie. The glove back on, Malone.
1: It's too smashed up.
3: It'll hold the pieces. Put it on.
0: You better put it on, Malone. You're overmatched.
3: That's it. Now go on up there and look good.
0: Yeah, why don't you loan him the gun and he'll win in two rounds?
3: Look, mister, I don't know who you are, but I'm sick of your mouth. It's a big floor. It's a stretch out.

0: next 2 hours, they either moved me or the arena, because I woke up in an alley down near the Golden Gate Theater. It was in back of a restaurant, and I was lying there trying to look good in a mixed green salad. My head was about the size of a diving bell, and my clothes were so rumpled and dirty I looked like a leg man for the Hobo News. I tried to get to my feet once, but it wasn't easy. It was like trying to push a basketball through a stovepipe. I think it was close to 11 when I got out to the street. I didn't even buy a paper to find out about the fight. I grabbed a cab and went up to my apartment to iron out my spine. It was a good idea, but the girl at the desk had a message from Hans Neumeyer. He was out at the California General Hospital, and he wanted to see me right away. When I got there, he was at the end of a ward on the third floor, but the duty nurse wouldn't let me by. Oh, she was a real pretty nurse, if you like pure mammal. Somebody buzzed, and when she oozed down the hall, I ducked into the ward and started looking for Hans Neumeyer. It was dark, and he was away down at the end behind a white screen. He looked tired, and his eyes were moist and soft, like a ripe fruit that's just been squeezed too hard.
1: Please, Mr. Novak, you come to see me.
0: Yeah, just as soon as I got your message.
1: You make mistake with Hans. I don't send message.
0: Somebody wants to be your secretary. What happened to you?
1: In my room. I just go to my room. Somebody is there. I don't know. All is all right?
0: I limped a little, mister. Your boy got his hand smashed.
1: You always a good boy.
0: He's got a good girl. Who's Kitty?
1: She's go with Rory a long time. Save money to marry this.
0: Wait a minute. Keep still.
1: Something the matter?
0: Yeah. Somebody coming. Down this way. Coming up behind that curtain.
1: Maybe Rory comes to visit me.
0: Wait a minute.

0: Whoever came to visit him didn't stay long. The old man leaned back in the bed and quit without any fanfare, like a long summer coming to an end. Well, I went out to get the nurse, and I found her down at the end of the hall giving an intern some greedy talk. She hadn't heard the shots, and they hadn't seen anybody come out of the ward. I told her as much as I could, and then she wheeled the old man into another room and called homicide. Well, that call to homicide didn't help, because from now on, things weren't going to improve. I was fighting a forest fire with a can of kerosene. About 20 minutes later, Inspector Hellman showed up. He was full of finesse and fury, and he came charging over about as graceful as a lame lobster.
1: Hello, Novak. You're up late.
0: I had company most of the time.
1: Yeah, and did he bore you?
0: Somebody got tired of him. It happened behind a screen down there in the ward.
1: Who is he?
0: Guy by the name of Hans Neumeier. He manages a fighter named Rory Malone.
1: Yeah?
0: The killing's mixed up with a fight fix.
1: Not the Zarek fight.
0: Yeah, that's right. They got to Rory Malone 10 minutes before ring time.
1: You got a thin story, Novak.
0: Look, I got a fat one. And I got all the gambling going town on my side. The old man got it because Rory Malone was dumped in that fight.
1: I don't believe it.
0: You don't have to believe it, Hellman. They smashed him up. His right hand was as limp as an old piece of lettuce when he climbed into that ring.
1: They should have smashed both hands.
0: Huh?
1: Because Rory Malone won by a knockout in the fifth round. Try another page, Novak.
0: When Hellman told me Rory Malone won that fight, I might as well have handed him a feather. I stood there feeling like a guy peddling dope at his sister's wedding. How could Rory Malone have won that fight without a hand grenade? When I saw the hand, it wasn't strong enough to flatten a piece of silk on an ivory table, and yet he won by a knockout in the fifth round. I pointed to one thing. Zarek had taken a dive. But why the double fix? Why had they smashed Rory's hand? Oh, it was a goofy pitch, like sending for a plumber to fix a hole in Boulder Dam. I didn't have time to wrestle around with it because Hellman had talk on his mind.
1: You can't get a bookie in town to take bets on this one, Novak.
0: No, not with you setting the odds.
1: They were that way when I got here, so don't write up a clean bill of health. The guy's dead and nobody else is volunteering.
0: Oh, you'd muff a confession anyway. Before you tumbled, they'd have to cut it in stone across the front of City Hall.
1: What were you doing with the old man?
0: Helping him over the rough spots.
1: Or taking him over the hurdles.
0: He hired me to watch Rory Malone. They were stepping up the pace on his boy.
1: For instance,
0: Joe Slagle. Everybody says he had a stake in the fight.
1: You don't throw a fight by winning in the fifth round.
0: That's what the book says, but sometimes the book's wrong. You better look up Joe Slagle, and on the same trip, you can stop by and see a gal named Con Regan.
1: Yeah? Why?
0: She's Malone's new sparring partner, a tall redhead with lots of dry cells.
1: Oh. She sounds nice. I'll talk to her. And Slagle, too. But I'm going to find out about you and Rory Malone first. I'm going to run down the stuff on this fight, and I'll find out where you fit in. Don't worry, Novak. I'll dig you out.
0: You could take the jelly out of an omelet, Hellman. Look up the girl and Joe Slagle. They'll talk.
1: Not about each other.
0: There's some connection there. I'll give even money. They're friends.
1: They ought to be.
0: What?
1: They were married a month ago in Las Vegas. Or don't you know about love?
0: Hellman stood there a moment and smiled like a guy who's just killed a landlord. And then he turned around and walked out. Well, I stayed until they wrapped up the old man. And after that, I went with the Chronicle office and pulled the clips on Joe Slagle. He'd been to 3 jails and gotten his master's at Alcatraz, and there were some pictures of him at the racetrack. He had a face any museum would buy and a forehead that was so low he must have had to look down to see his hairline. There was one other thing about him I noticed. He was the same guy who'd smashed Rory Malone's hand. I began to wonder about that friendship, but it was getting late and I had to work fast, so I looked up the only honest guy I know, an ex-doctor and a boozer by the name of Jocko Madigan. Well, he's a smart guy until he decided a head on your beer is worth more than a head on your shoulders. I finally found him in a little joint down on Geary Street talking some woman into giving up all men under 50.
2: Ah, Patsy. I've missed you in a rather trivial way.
0: Yeah, all right, Jocko.
2: I'm giving this woman a lecture on diminishing returns.
0: Jocko, will you stop drinking long enough to listen?
2: Patsy, you fail to understand my drinking. Actually, I hate whiskey, but I go on drinking as a sort of shock to Providence.
0: Yeah.
2: Because everyone knows the guardian angels take care of small children and tipplers. And since I've passed the age where I look well in rompers, this is a very clever dodge to get a little outside help.
0: Jocko, are you ever going to change?
2: Patsy, don't you know what a burden change is to a man as old as I am?
0: Oh, yeah.
2: Oh, it's not the change we mind. It's the way it happens, by degrees. Never giving you a chance to remember anything else. So it's heartbreaking, Patsy.
0: All right, all right.
2: It's like visiting a half-forgotten neighborhood. It hasn't changed completely, just parts of it. A few old houses and some human remnants is still around. Enough to remind you of the change, but never enough to make you happy. It's that way with growing old.
0: Will you listen?
2: They don't allow you to grow old suddenly and leave. They insist on this policy of having you dribble off into eternity. It's undignified, Patsy, feeling like a bowl of old dishwater with the stopper pulled out.
0: Jocko, I want to talk to you.
2: Why didn't you say so? What's the matter?
0: An old guy by the name of Hans Neumeyer is dead.
2: Oh, bless him.
0: Homicide's full of fever. They think I killed the old man.
2: What did he do before he stopped doing it?
0: A fight manager. He hired me to watch his fighter, Rory Malone. He should have hired a team because somebody got to him in the hospital tonight.
2: How do you fit in?
0: I was just passing through when the noise started.
2: That was General Custer's problem.
0: It's tied up with tonight's fight. Neumeyer was afraid of a gambler named Joe Slagle. He was around tonight and smashed Malone's hand before ring time.
2: That's a hard way to lose.
0: Yeah, well, it's a harder way to win. Malone won by a knockout in the fifth.
2: Was he fighting his father?
0: I'm not getting any place, Jocko, and I'm doing it in a hurry. It's a bad fit all the way around. They took two tries to get the old man, and if Slagle bought the fight, why'd he smash Malone's hand?
2: Let's have a drink.
0: Jocko, you got to help me.
2: Oh, it's the thirst that's confusing.
0: I want you to get up to Rory Malone's place. You can find it in the book. Go through his stuff and try to pick up a lead, will you?
2: Why don't you do it?
0: I'm going to look up a girlfriend named Con Regan. She's married to Slagle, but she's trying to work Malone into the act.
2: Oh, well, in that case, I'd be in the way.
0: Look, I'm in a spot, Jocko. Now get up to that apartment, will you?
2: What if Malone walks in and finds me going through his stuff?
0: Stop worrying.
2: Well, he almost killed a man with one broken hand. Suppose someone smashed the other one.
0: Well, I had to do something quick because the kettle was on to boil. By the time Hellman got to him, Slagle would have an alibi, and my story about the smashed hand wouldn't prove a thing. Oh, I had to grope around and pretend like a guy on the second verse of the national anthem. I decided to tag by Slagle's place, and on the way, I bought a paper to read about the fight. Malone looked real bad for four rounds and then came out of the woods fast with a left hand in the fifth. It was about midnight when I got to Slagle's apartment and began to look more and more like it when Con Regan opened the door. Oh, I could see Rory's point. She was the sort of a woman you'd never give a second look, because the first would paralyze you. Her red hair looked brighter now, and, well, legs like that are the reason silkworms are born. She smiled, and you knew if you never made Naples, you could die happy with her. But I guess she picked her friends.
3: It's too late for the 300 now, Mr. Novak.
0: I'm working free. Invite me in, huh?
3: Sorry, darling.
0: You look lonely. Where's Slagle?
3: I agreed to marry him, not follow him.
0: How about Malone? Somebody killed his manager.
3: I'd like to help you, Mr. Novak, but I don't like you well enough.
0: Well, you can make love later. Give me answers now. Where are you going?
3: You're not welcome.
0: I want to know what those bags are packed for.
3: I don't trust the drawers. Now get out of here, Mr. Novak.
0: Calm down and put the gun away.
3: Get out of here. You came uninvited. I'll kill you the same way.
4: Hello, Novak. You going to lose an argument?
0: Well, it looks that way. If she's yours, call her off, Malone.
4: You're too tough, Con. Let him walk out.
3: He's steamed in here full of questions.
4: That's a bad way to answer. Relax.
0: That's what your man Neumeyer's doing. Somebody killed him tonight.
4: I know that, Novak.
0: Your eyes aren't very red.
4: I can't help it, Novak. All I can do is square his beef.
0: Well, you can start with your girlfriend. She's leaving town, or did you buy the tickets?
4: Bet you hurry, Con.
3: If I want to leave, I can't leave, Rory.
4: I'll argue with you.
3: You'll get the short end, Rory, because I'm leaving. Stay away from me.
4: You're too close.
3: Rory, stop it. Someday they'll match you even, Rory.
0: Maybe it's a referee. I'll get it. Yep.
5: You got a deep voice, Miss Regan.
0: What's on your mind, Hellman?
5: Joe Slagle right now. He cleaned up in tonight's fight.
0: Not with the betting even.
5: It wasn't after the first round. Word got out that Malone broke his hand. The betting changed.
0: And Slagle covered every bet in the house.
5: That's right.
0: Well, the old man tumbled before it happened. That's what he was afraid of.
5: And a shock killed him?
0: Slagle did. You got a motive now, Hellman. You better look him up.
5: We did. He's dead.
0: He couldn't be dead.
5: If he's not, the bullet holes are good fakes. See you soon, Novak.

0: I didn't talk to the girl and Rory because I knew they'd dummy up on me and I had nothing to go on. Oh, it was like trying to build a wall out of jelly consomme. Nothing added up now. Whose side was Rory on? And where did that other girl, Kitty, fit in? My luck was on the black market tonight, and I knew it. So I went by my place to check with Jocko. He was in the kitchen, and he looked worried.
1: Ah, Patsy. I was going to break open the thermometer until I found this bottle in the closet.
0: All right, Jocko. What'd you find out?
1: That it pays to know Joe Slagle. There's a $20,000 check in Malone's desk. Slagle signed it.
0: He could afford it. Somebody killed him an hour ago.
1: Where was Malone?
0: I don't know, but that's not gratitude.
1: Well, maybe he'll wire regrets.
0: Hmm?
1: You'd better get up there. All his stuff's packed for a long trip.
0: Well.
1: A couple of trunks and all his bags. Does that sound like a weekend party?
0: I don't know, Jocko. He's kind of fancy. Maybe he likes a lot of laundry.

0: Up to now, it was like trying to melt a pound of diamonds, but when the turn comes, everything happens in a hurry, and things began to fall faster than snow off a warm roof. If Jocko was right, it meant Rory and the girl fought, but they did a lot of clinching between rounds. Well, I got a hold of Hellman and brought him up to date, and then I started for Rory Malone's apartment. When I got there, Hellman was outside the door listening, as quiet as a washing machine full of pebbles.
1: They must be in the back room. I can't hear a thing.
0: You couldn't hear a rifle shot in a boxcar, Hellman. Let's get a better view, huh?
2: Hello, Novak.
0: You're going to miss your train, Malone.
3: I don't believe you.
4: It's a chance to bet, Mr. Novak.
0: This is Inspector Hellman from Homicide.
3: Well, you guessed wrong, Inspector. I'm covered for Joe Slagle. Novak here's alibi for Miss Regan.
1: We can check.
3: You're scraping bottom, mister.
0: We can start with a $20,000 check from Joe Slagle.
3: That's where you'll stop, too. My $20,000 covered a sale of my contract. The fight commission can beef, but that's all. You ready, Con?
1: I hope you are, too, because you're going downtown.
3: Look, fella, you can make us miss a train, but we'll catch the next one.
5: You're wishing now, Rory.
1: Who's this?
0: A fast friend with a slow burn. Hello, Kitty. Your boyfriend's going to leave. Say goodbye.
6: Please, Rory, you're crazy to go with her.
3: She makes me that way, Kitty. I'm sorry.
6: Rory, I've done too much for you. I've kept loving you all this time. You can't leave. You can't leave now. I don't want to be alone.
3: Buy a dog, girl.
6: No, Rory. No, I won't let you go.
3: Too good with guns. Drop it. You better take her, Helmut. She's anxious.
6: Oh, please, Rory. I loved you too much for this. I loved you enough to kill somebody. You can't leave, Rory. You can't leave me to myself.
3: When the guy comes, tell him where the baggage is.
6: What'll become of you, Rory Malone? What'll become of you, Rory Malone, when you have to think about me? When you hear the sound of me in your head? Oh, you're brave, Rory. You're brave to leave me alone.
3: Come on, Con. In a place like this, we're wasting you.
6: Come back! Come back, Rory Malone! Come back long enough to watch them laugh at me! Watch them laugh at me for the fool I am. Oh, it's the great fool of the world

Well, it doesn't prove much, except the right kind of a heel can grind you into the dirt fast. Well, Hellman pieced most of the story together. Slagle and Malone planned the fight, and it went off without a hitch. Slagle bought off the other fighter so that Malone could win as soon as the bets had been covered. Hans Neumeier had an idea, but he liked Rory too much to believe it. They found out he was coming to me, and Con Regan tried to scare me off. She looked too good to Rory, and the scheme started to grow. He lied to Slagle after the fight about Neumeier, so Slagle went into the hospital and killed the old man. That left Slagle around to cloud things up, so Rory Malone told a phony story to his girlfriend, Kitty. She loved him enough to kill Slagle. There was no way to stick Rory Malone. He could never fight again with that hand. But he had a check for $20,000 to start on him. That's enough to keep love in the living room. Well, Hellman asked only one question. Why would a smart gambler like Slagle take a chance on giving Malone a check for $20,000? I guess Malone found out when he tried to cash that check because Joe Slagle was big-hearted but broke.

0: of the nighttime, the hushed voice and the prowling step, the crime that is almost committed, the finger of suspicion pointing perhaps at the wrong man, the stir of nerves at the ticking of the clock, the rescue that might be too late or the murderer who might get away. Mystery and intrigue and dangerous adventure. We invite you to enjoy stories that keep you in suspense.
1: For Suspense, tonight we present The Lord of the Witch Doctors by John Dixon Carr.

0: The drums were beating that night. The Lord of the Witch Doctors was on his way. 20 miles off the East African coast, fanned by the blistering heat of the Indian Ocean, lies the island of Zanzibar. Here, many years ago...
1: To be exact, in the year 1889...
0: Three nations were rivals for trade with the Imperial German Eagle. At Mogadishu were the Italians. A mixed population boiled along that coast, Portuguese, Arabs, Swahili. On the island itself, Sayyid Khalif, Sultan of Zanzibar, ruled the remains of a once mighty empire, Mohammedan Bantus of the tribe of Zeng. Look over there in the moonlight. That white building, patched and rotted, was the palace where Sayyid Khalif lived with his fat wives and his captive lion. Not far away on the hill overlooking the harbor stood the British residency. The British resident, or crown official, held uneasy sway against German and Italian influence. And at the residency on that hot night long.
2: Mother.
1: Yes, Father?
2: Come away to the windows, please.
1: But, Father, those drums are on the mainland.
2: Never mind.
1: 20 miles from here.
2: I'd rather you stood back. It's the fires I don't like, sir. You can see the red light all this distance. They're having a beano of some kind.
3: You'd better stand back, too, Mr. Harris.
2: Oh, look here, sir.
3: Yes, Mr. Harris?
2: I've been your diplomatic attaché in this place for 3 years. Couldn't you call me by my first name in private?
3: Just as you please. Lower the sun blinds and tear down the wick of that lamp.
1: You don't think there's any danger?
3: There's no danger whatever, but...
1: Nero seems terribly restless tonight.
3: Only natural, my dear, with the drums going.
1: Everybody seems restless. This has been going on for days. You begin to get in your nerves.
2: So you feel it too, eh?
1: And I do wish Sayyid Khalif wouldn't tease Nero. Jab at him with a meat fork and that kind of thing. If that lion ever got loose...
3: Nerves, my dear, nothing but nerves.
2: Let's face it, sir. There's something very queer going on over on that mainland.
3: Well, suppose there is.
2: All we know is what Nyoka knows. This great witch doctor, whoever he is, has been making a triumphal progress to the coast. The whole bush is afraid of him.
3: You alarm me.
2: Nyoka says he's got horns. He can make himself 7 feet tall, like stretching an accordion.
1: Oh, really, Bill Harris?
2: I don't say I believe it. I say it might be dangerous. Now, for instance... Could this be one of Dr. Schmidt's tricks?
3: Dr. Schmidt is a friend of ours.
2: Yes, he's also head of the German East Africa Company.
3: Dr. Schmidt is a gentleman.
2: Look at that coast over there. He's got every native chief in his pocket.
3: Dr. Schmidt assured me that the German emperor has no more territorial claims in East Africa.
2: We get our trade concessions from Sayyid Khalif. Sayyid's our only friend, but we can't even be sure of him. The Germans give him trade gin and a grand piano... The Italians give him 3 new wives for his harem. What do we give him?
3: I have no instructions from London about the situation in this island.
2: No. Somebody in Whitehall probably forgot to post them.
3: For the last time, Mr. Harris, I will not hear His Majesty's government criticized like that.
2: Sorry.
3: These things take time. If there's any danger, we'll be notified in due course.
1: Listen.
3: Though they're only our own natives, they beat their own drums, you know.
1: Somebody went past that window.
3: That's probably only Nyoka, my dear. Surely you're not afraid of our own servant.
1: No, but I...
4: Master!
3: Nyoka, listen to me. Don't hang on to that big curtain. You'll pull it down. Now stand up straight and tell me. What is it?
4: He here, Bwana. He here, yes, please.
3: Who's here?
4: Big

0: What is that?
1: The drums have stopped.
2: Ioka's right, sir. We have got a visitor. There's somebody coming down the hall.
3: Better turn down that lamp, Arthur.
1: I can't seem to find the lamp. My fingers are all plumb.
2: There's a revolver in the table drawer behind you, sir.
4: I don't need it. Stand perfectly still, all of you.
5: Now, please, friends all, don't be alarmed.
1: Are you English?
5: That's right, miss. Born and bred in Streatham. Which of you is the British consul?
4: I am the British resident, sir. My name is Richardson. May I ask the meaning of this tomfoolery?
5: Well, that's just what I'm here to tell you. Or maybe I'd better show you. Now, observe me right hand. I hold it up so, and as I live, a lighted cigar. But perhaps the lady doesn't like smoking in the drawing room. Now, look here. There's nothing up my sleeves. I wouldn't deceive you for the world. I turn over me hand, and would you believe it? A glass of water.
4: Is this man insane?
1: Father, I think he's trying to tell you he's a magician.
5: That's right, miss. Direct from the Egyptian Hall, Piccadilly. Animal taming and magic. That's my line.
2: Then you're the famous witch doctor that's got all the natives in an uproar?
5: Nobody else, young fella. Yes,
4: well, you tell us what you mean by this nonsense. Scaring everybody when there's no danger.
5: No danger? I suppose you haven't heard about Sayyid Caliph and his Gatling guns?
4: Gatling guns?
5: Kindly presented by Dr. Otto Schmidt. And believe me, all you've got is an appointment with a Gatling gun, unless my nonsense steps in. Here, take a look at this.
4: What, you can't be from the British Foreign Office?
5: Well, that's just what I am, Governor. Going up in the world, don't you think? By the way, I'd better give you your instructions. The envelope's pretty dirty and a little bit smelly from being under my furs and devil pink, but...
2: Read it, sir. Go on and read it.
4: Foreign Office, Whitehall, British Consul, Zanzibar. Bearer of this letter, the great Mephisto.
5: That's me. Real name, Barney.
4: They must be out of their minds.
5: Are they? Listen, old man. I've been 3 weeks in that jungle with a Swahili interpreter. I've been bitten and stung and fried to death. But Schmidt or no Schmidt, I've got those native chiefs just where I want them. You see what happens when I announce I'm a friend of the great white queen? Why, you'll have a meeting out of your hand.
1: Well, that's true.
5: And all we've got to do is get around Sayyid Caliph here on this island.
1: But do we need to get around him?
4: Young lady, be good enough not to speak until you're spoken to.
1: Oh, I'm sorry, Father. Sayyid may be lazy and as fat as a hippopotamus. He's rather a fine old boy.
5: Is he?
2: You said something about Gatling guns.
5: Now, listen. Here's the game.
1: Father, I don't like this. I've never heard Nero as restless as that.
4: Never mind Nero. Go on.
5: Well, I came over here tonight in a steam launch. Tomorrow I'm paying my state visit to the great Sultan Sayyid Caliph. Now, you present me as your friend and a friend of the great white queen. And I do my best tricks and... Is anything wrong with your native boy?
4: Ioka, be still.
2: You're not afraid of our witch doctor friend, are you?
6: No, I good Christian.
4: Here, what are you doing? Come out from under that sofa.
6: But, Bwana, I see something. I look out through window slats. See Bwana Baldhead coming apart.
5: Bwana Baldhead?
1: That's Dr. Schmidt.
5: Dr. Schmidt? Well, he mustn't find me here.
4: Yes, I quite agree. This is most irregular.
5: Is the back way out of here?
1: Yes, through that arch. Stay in the back room. Nyoka will show you.
6: Me go with which doctor?
1: Yes, Potty, please.
6: I know like...
3: Never mind
6: I
3: what you like. You go.
6: I like myself.
1: It's all right. They've gone.
2: Yes, about time, too. Well, good evening, Dr. Schmidt. Pleasure to see you. Always a pleasure to see you.
7: My friends, I wish I could say it was such a pleasure to see you.
1: Isn't it, Doctor?
7: It is at any time but now. Do not mistake me, I beg of you. No, it is that confounded lion, Nero. Always I say it will happen, and now it has happened.
4: What about Nero?
7: My friends, I regret. Yes, meat is killed. Yes, tasted blood.
2: What's that?
7: You would permit that I sit down and take off my sun helmet. I am not young, and I'm tired.
4: It's not Sayyid Caliph.
7: Yeah, it is so. Yes, he sat lying once more.
1: Oh, poor old boy. He was our friend. He's not dead.
7: Yeah, I regret. Yeah, he is dead. Sultan of Zanzibar is dead.
4: Oh, dead. But how did the lion ever get at him?
7: He drank too much pumba. That was his trouble. He got drunk and think he can do too much. So he opened the door... Into the lion's cage.
1: Into the cage?
7: Yeah, would you believe it?
2: Not easily.
7: But it is true. Over to Paris, there is what you call gnashing of teeth. The son Nobius in tears.
2: Did you see this happen, Doctor?
7: No. I go there later and they tell me. It's all over us because of some foolish toy. Doomhead's toy. That he has been struck over the head and thrown into the cage by someone who did not like him.
2: Well, that's more likely, if you ask me.
7: My friend, it is foolishness. Everybody liked old man. He was a father to his people and a kind friend.
2: Doctor, are you telling us that Said may have been put into that cage unconscious?
7: It is what one African soldier says, yeah.
2: Well, then he may still be alive.
7: Alive? It is impossible.
2: It's more than possible. A lion may maul an unconscious man, but it doesn't often kill him. This is vital. Vital to Said himself and others as well. You're a doctor. Can't you go and make sure?
7: My friend, I regret. I am not that kind of a doctor.
4: Harris, you may be right. I think I'd better go myself.
2: Is this a good idea, sir? I'll stay here and entertain Dr. Schmidt. Unless, of course, he wants to go, too.
7: No. I thank you. I do not like sights of that sort. I have a tender heart and I have illnesses. Besides, you can do nothing. I tell you, he is dead.
4: Yes, we'll see. Martha, you better come with me. Your nurse's training may be of some use at last.
1: Of course. Hadn't we better go the back way and speak to Nyoka?
2: Yes. Nyoka mustn't be troubled in that back room.
1: Very good evening to you, Dr. Schmidt.
7: Mr. Harris, they have good hearts, but they're so foolish. I would give my own right arm to aid that poor man. But, well, they must have philosophy. You must cheer up. Bad.
2: Yes. Now, Doctor, we're all alone.
7: So we are. We must sit down and have a nice, comfortable chat. Yes?
2: Definitely, yes.
7: All right.
2: I wanted to have a word with you anyway.
7: Ah, so? About what, Mr. Harris?
2: Oh, various things.
7: I am happy to give you all the time in the world. I like talking to young people. It makes me feel young again myself.
2: Like, Nobi?
7: Nobi?
2: Said Caliph's eldest son, the new sultan.
7: Ah, one fine young man. For a savage.
2: Yes, but weak. Easy to manage. And very fond of his father, too. It's a wonder he didn't have the lion shot after they got the body away.
7: Shot with what, my friend? I beg your pardon, Emil. I do not consider the matter funny. No. But shot with what? These brutes, they have nothing but muzzle-loading muskets. Can you hear with those? No.
2: Suppose they had Gatling guns.
7: Pardon?
2: Just suppose that, of course.
7: Of course.
2: Well?
7: Ah, my friend. Gatlings would be of no better use. You only wound. To kill a lion, you must reach the eye or heart with a high-power bullet. What is the matter with us? Why are we talking of these things?
2: Talking of death, you mean? Of Sayyid Caliph, who gave all the trade concessions on Zanzibar to the British?
7: My friend, I was talking about express rifles.
2: Okay, don't you find it warm in here?
7: Yeah, a little.
2: Yes, it smells of animal's fur, doesn't it? I'll just raise those sun blinds.
7: No. You must not trouble yourself to do that.
2: It's no trouble.
7: I beg of you, not to trouble. It is not necessary.
2: Doctor, you've been mopping your forehead ever since you've been here. A little fresh air never hurt anybody. Here. Not better?
7: Much. Why not sit down, my boy, and we have a nice chat?
2: Fine enough night. No smell of the animal's cage here.
7: My friend, you talk like a hunter.
2: Yes. Or a victim. Yes, it's a fine night. At least for this part of the world. Fire still burning on the mainland. I wonder if that's a good sign.
7: Of what?
2: I wish I knew. And the sea is like skim milk under the moon. And... Good Lord.
7: What is it? What make you jump?
2: Look there, in the harbor.
7: My friend, I see nothing. Perhaps if I take off my spectacles and dive...
2: Why, man, you must see it. In the harbor, out at the left there, beyond the shadow of those big palm trees. Don't you see our riding lights? It looks... By George, it is. It's a warship.
7: It's only a German gunboat, my friend. Only a very little German gunboat.
3: German gunboat.
7: My friend, you must not be so distrustful. That is not kind.
3: Let me get a telescope.
7: But I tell you who she is. It is nothing. She is on what you call a goodwill tour. You're not angry.
3: Angry? My friend.
7: Well, I could not guess. The England is hard to understand.
3: We know that ourselves.
7: I tell you something in confidence. The Germans are sensitive. The British objected. The natives feel too strong. I tell the gunboat to go away. I fire an express rifle. It has a sound. Boom! You cannot mistake one another. That is why I think of an express rifle. But if nobody will object...
3: Why, not the least bit. Tell me, Doctor, do you like it here on this island?
7: Well, it's not barren.
3: Don't you ever want to get away from a forsaken mud heap like this?
7: My friend, I am a chairman. My duty is here, as I stay here.
3: Yes, I know. Between ourselves, that's exactly my position.
7: But you are young.
3: Well, that's not the point. It's the importance of the job. The British don't rule Zanzibar. We hold the trade concessions from Said Khalif, and our residency has to protect them. But even you, Doctor, would be surprised at the amount of trade that we have to protect and the revenue that comes out of this island.
7: So now, you don't say so.
3: I do say so.
7: You say it so much?
3: More than you think. Of course, I'm not allowed to give you any figures.
7: No, of course not. I would not dream of asking you. How much would you say it comes to, roughly?
3: Oh, come now, Doctor. As one gentleman to another, you're not asking me to give away secrets.
7: Oh, no. That's only a joke, you understand. Please do not try to uptrip me. I would try to pull your leg, and it was only a joke, believe me.
3: Yes. It's all in the game, isn't it?
7: Yes, all in the game, as gentlemen.
3: Doctor, you're quite a humorist.
7: You're not dependent.
3: Not at all. No, as I was saying, I hold a rather important job. Of course, Mr. Richardson holds an even more important one. He's been very friendly with old Said Khalifa on this job. Of course, you know what that job is?
7: Of course. He's the British consul. What is the matter with you? You're not smiling any longer. Are you looking at me like that?
3: So that's it. That's the game. You made exactly the same mistake that he did.
7: Who did?
3: Dr. Schmidt, have you met the great lord of the witch doctors? The maker of spells and the tamer of lions?
7: I am a good Christian. I pay no attention to what natives say. I do not believe in witch doctors.
3: No, neither do I. Not in this one, at any rate.
7: What one?
3: The witch doctor who came here tonight and said that he was on a mission for the British Foreign Office. He's an imposter from the word go, and you're working with him. Oh, don't upset your chair like that, Dr. Schmidt. Because if you fall on it, you may hurt yourself.
7: I have not hurt myself, young man.
3: Oh, yes, you have. The fellow who came here tonight addressed Mr. Richardson as the British consul. That might have been a slip of the tongue. But then you see the letter on the table there?
7: I have eyesight, I thank you.
3: That letter is supposed to come from the Foreign Office, and it calls him the British consul, too. I heard it read aloud. The Foreign Office may make mistakes, but they don't make mistakes like that. That letter, Doctor, is a forgery. It was forged by a German, and probably by the German who calls himself Barney Hicks, or the great Mephisto. He's in the back room now.
5: No, he's not, Governor. He's standing in the doorway behind you now.
3: Yes, I thought I heard you.
5: But don't turn around to look at me. I'm just warning you.
3: Have you got anything to enforce that?
5: Yes. I've got a 5-0 express rifle that could smear you all over the opposite wall.
7: Carl, Pastor Joachim Matust.
5: No, put the cannon. Well,
3: if you fellows are going to shoot me, I wish you'd speak English about it.
7: Carl, I beg of you. No. Don't fire that rifle.
3: Exactly. You see, Carl, I'm turning around.
7: This is all day. Now, Carl.
3: You see what the doctor means, Carl? If you fire that rifle, you'll send your gunboat out of that harbor just when you need it. Isn't that the signal, Doctor? To send the gunboat away?
7: Carl, I beg of
3: you. Yes, it is. Very simple, economical German signal. So, you two killed Said Khalif.
7: That is slander. That cannot be proved.
3: You had to do it, I imagine. Said was the one chief that you couldn't buy or frighten with your witch doctor, so you got rid of him. Tomorrow morning, the witch doctor would have appeared. He'd have scared the daylights out of a weak and superstitious son, Nobby.
5: Told you I was fairly good at my work, Governor. And I am.
3: Yes, and then the witch doctor would have taken over everything. The British resident had to be bamboozled for 24 hours to keep him out of the way with a ghost story about a British agent. And there was a gunboat in the harbor in case of trouble.
5: Slight mistake there, Governor. There is a gunboat in the harbor.
3: Yes.
5: It's really worked out beautifully. The Emperor should be pleased. I don't think your White Queen will be very happy, though. I'm the great witch doctor to that frightened mob over there. Say it is dead. And there's a German gunboat in the harbor.
2: Listen. I think I hear something.
3: Whoever's out there, stay back. Whoever's out there, stay back.
0: Listen to me. Say it's alive. He's alive.
2: This is impossible.
0: Oh, we can see him breathe. We don't even think he's badly hurt, but he's still in the cage, unconscious.
2: Still in the cage? You mean they can't get him out of there?
0: If he wakes up or they attempt anything, Nero will tear him to pieces. The whole crowd over there is nearly crazy, but they don't dare go into the cage.
3: Well, gentlemen, you should have been more careful. If they do get Said out of there alive, you're done for.
2: Be quiet. Listen.
0: Nobby and the rest of the natives are coming up here now.
2: See here, miss. Are you talking about the old boy's son?
0: Nobby, yes. He wants to see the witch doctor.
3: The witch doctor? This puts you in some slight trouble, Carl.
2: Listen to me, miss. I couldn't get that old buzzard from out of the way for a mad lion, even if I... Oh, I've got to get out of here.
3: Too late now, my dear witch doctor. The natives have surrounded the house.
2: Who's that?
0: It's Nobby. He's coming down the hall.
8: My Nobby, speak wide language. Parry Sultan's wand. Witch doctor, much respect. Fall on floor.
3: Go ahead. Play your part, Carl. Play your ruddy part.
8: Get up again. Great medicine man, father hurt, in cage with lion. You come.
3: Say something, Carl. You can't be a dumb wizard.
8: You come.
7: My dear Nobby, my friend. The witch doctor can't understand you.
8: Hey, witch doctor. Not speak everything. But, witch doctor.
7: No, it is not that. He does not hear you. He's in another world. See how his eyes close. See how he say.
8: I know this. He saved my father. Or maybe all of you. We will kill all white people here. Witch doctor, save my father from lion. You come.
3: Nobby, listen to me. You needn't worry. The great witch doctor can save your father.
8: Go in cage?
3: No, not go in cage.
8: Strike with fire?
3: Yes, that's it. Strike with wizard fire. Open heaven. Flash great light. Nero scream and die. Father save.
7: Carl, you must not save him. If he remains alive, he will talk. And the natives will know.
8: You not want to save father?
3: The witch doctor does want to save your father, Nobby. You see that gun under his arm?
8: Gun? Gun no good. Not use gun. Only wound lion. Lion in pain kill father.
3: No, that's not like your muskets, Nobby. It's an express gun. It's a magic gun.
8: Magic gun?
3: Listen, Nobby. Magic gun save your father with one shot. Just like that. Lion fall over dead. Your father well again. And our friend.
8: We use gun. Give me gun.
3: No, you could not use it, Nobby. Which doctor can use it best? Tell him to use it. Tell him to be sure that he hits the lion.
2: Look here, Harris. I've had enough of this.
3: Yes, Nobby. If he wants to hit Nero with that white fire, he can strike the lion dead before you could wink your eyes.
8: Then do.
3: You'd better try it, Carl. And you'd better not miss him, or you know what'll happen to every white person in this room.
2: My hands are shaking.
3: Magician with shaky hands? That won't do.
8: I take your shoulder. You follow. Yala! Ngombo! All come!

0: See how quiet they get when nobody raises his hand. They're praying.
1: So are we.
2: You won't do it.
1: You better. I told you that. They're out of hand now. If you miss, you're no witch doctor. And if you had any thought of hitting Saeed instead, just imagine what they do to you.
2: I can't see. These torches blind them.
3: You do.
1: I think the old man's moving. If he stirs, the lion will kill him. You know what that means. That's right. Up with a rifle.
2: My hands are shaking.
1: Be careful with the sights. It's a point-blank shot. No.
3: Allah! Oh, God!
1: All right, Nobby. The lion is dead. They can go in and carry your father out now.
3: The lion dead? German magic. It's great magic.
1: Yes, Selby, it is. But English magic is greater.
3: English magic better than German magic?
1: Yes, Selby, and I'll prove it. Turn around. Look out towards the harbor. I stand here. I wave my hand, like this. Nothing up my sleeves. I wouldn't deceive you for the world. I wave my hand towards the gunboat in the bay. The gunboat sails away. English magic, Nobby. English magic.

0: Can't you go any faster, driver? We've got a train to catch.
1: You'll make it, Mac. Don't worry.
2: Relax, Markham. There's really no use in starting off a vacation weekend by worrying about anything.
0: You know, Vance, I still don't believe we're going.
2: I imagine that nobody has ever started a vacation without that immortal line, Markham. You're quite certain no murder case came up this morning that you're running out on?
0: Now, you know better than that, Vance.
2: I know you're too good a district attorney to walk out on a crime just to rest, even for a weekend. I'm satisfied we're missing nothing.
0: And I'm equally satisfied that we'll find nothing exciting up at Northville, Vance. It's lumber country. Peaceful country. Very rarely any trouble.
2: Perhaps you're right.
0: I certainly hope I'm right.
2: Well, there we go, Markham. Starting off a vacation weekend with entirely different viewpoints.
3: Couple more ought to do it, Johnny.
4: Right, Frank.
3: I'll take it from here. You just stand by.
4: Check. That did it. She's starting to splinter.
3: Out of the way, everybody. Timber!
4: Yeah, that's that. In an hour, she'll be hauled out of the stream and be on her way to the mill. I'll get down there this afternoon and look things over. Haven't been down there this week.
3: Don't let the boss find that out. Like as not, he won't like it.
4: Bill Avery? I don't think I care whether he likes it or not.
5: Hey there, you two.
4: Speak of the devil. You can talk to Bill if you like. He makes me sick. Got some checking to do, Bill. I'll get to you later.
5: I'm just as glad Johnny left, Frank. I don't think he likes me.
3: Like as not, he don't.
5: Well, I'm not very worried. Want to talk to you anyhow.
3: Not right now, Bill. I got lumber to look at.
5: Do it later. Anybody wants to know why you're not working, tell them boss wanted to talk to you. I am the boss, remember, Frankie.
3: You never were one to let anyone forget it. Don't it bother you none that I got this here axe in my hand?

0: You didn't do anything about me, Frankie. You're going to do something. You'd have done it a couple years ago when I took over this mill.
1: Like as not, you're right. Only don't get no ideas that I forget things.
0: Like the fact that this mill was your dad's till I produced a deed to it after he died? I bought the mill and all this ground in Northville from him just for his death. And you know it.
1: Do I? I'm glad you told me.
0: Well, there goes another one. I get a swell feeling when a big one like that gets cut down and crashes.
1: I know what you mean. Like as not, I'd get the same kind of feeling if a big one like you was cut down and crashed, too.

0: Everything all right at the mill today, son?
1: Yeah, Mom. Everything is all right.
0: William,
1: Look, Mom, keep knitting, will you? Leave me alone. I want to read the paper. Mill shut down for the day. I don't want to talk about it.
0: I've been meaning to talk to you about something else, William. About Doris.
1: Well, what about her?
0: She called a little while ago to say she was on the way over. Doris is a nice girl, William. You've been seeing her for 5 years. You should be married to her.
1: Oh, I should I? Just like that, huh? Just because you say so.
0: Well,
1: Okay, now I'll tell you something. I'm not going to marry her, ever. And I just assume we didn't discuss it any further.
0: Don't talk to me like that, William.
1: Why not? If it'll make you feel any better, I've taken care of Doris in my will. Taken care of her very nicely for these 5 years, but I'm not going to...
0: That's probably Doris now.
1: Yeah.
0: Come in.
2: Good evening, Miss Avery. Hello, Will.
0: Good evening, Doris. Why, hello, Johnny.
1: What'd you bring that brother of yours along for? Bodyguard?
3: Maybe she isn't the one that's going to need one, Bill. Evening, Mrs. Avery.
2: Johnny.
3: I want to talk to you, Bill.
2: Oh, Johnny, you promised me you wouldn't start nothing. You promised, Johnny.
3: Isn't anything I'm starting, sis. Something I'm finishing. Mrs. Avery, would it be putting you out too much if you went upstairs with Doris?
1: Hey, what is this?
2: Hey, it wasn't none of my doing, Will. Honest, it wasn't. Johnny just made up his mind to come with me tonight. You know Johnny when he makes up his mind to do something.
0: Come on, Doris. I'll show you the scarf I crocheted. Finished it this morning, and I'm starting on a sweater for you.
2: All right, Miss Avery, I'd love to see it. Maybe you show me that cross stitch you did.
0: Yes, I'd like
1: it. Okay, Johnny. What's this all about?
3: It's right simple, Bill. Like you suppose, it's about Doris. You've been seeing her for 5 years, keeping every other fellow away. When you gonna marry her, Bill?
1: Suppose I tell you I'm not going to marry her.
3: Then I'll tell you that that's something you should have decided 4 or 5 years ago. Little late for that kind of thing, I'd say.
1: Well, go ahead, say it. If you have anything else to say, say that too and get out.
3: I haven't anywhere to go.
1: You haven't, huh? All right, then, I have. And right now, a man can't stay in his own house without being hounded to death. Tell my mother and your sister that I've gone out.
3: Sure, I'll tell them. Only you're not going very far, Bill. Fact is, you haven't got very far to go at all from now on. Okay, men, keep those logs from jamming. Roll them and keep them straight. Hey, Mike, take care of that one. It's going down belly side. Keep them moving now. Keep them pointing toward the mill.
4: Morning, Johnny.
3: Hiya, Frank. Just want to straighten out the boys on that timber we cut yesterday. Keep those logs rolling now. Keep them going downstream. What's going on?
4: Oh, nothing much. I thought maybe you'd like to knock over a couple of big ones with me this morning. Brought your axe here in case you did.
3: Okay with me. Come on. There's a big baby just waiting for us yonder.
4: Uh-huh.
3: Glad you brought that axe of mine. I know what I'd really like to do with it. I was over to Bill Avery's house last night.
4: Well, like as not, I know what you mean. Johnny, look.
3: I'm looking. It's Bill Avery. Looks like he got caught under this tree just as he was falling.
4: He's dead, Johnny. That tree did it, all right.
3: Yeah.
4: Landed right on top of him. Hey, this thing here wasn't no accident, Johnny.
3: No, I reckon it wasn't. Only as far as anybody else is concerned, it was an accident. Wasn't it, Frankie? Yeah, that's what I thought.
5: Better wake up, Markham. We're almost there.
6: Where?
5: Sorry, Vance.
6: Must have dozed.
5: Dozed? You've been fast asleep for the past 2 hours. Fine way to start our weekend vacation.
6: Oh, I don't know. Vacations are for doing things you don't get a chance to do while you're working. Like sleeping.
5: Well, don't tell me this business of being a district attorney keeps you up every night.
6: No, Vance. It only seems as if it's every night. Did it stop Northville?
5: That's what the conductor said. Well, let's go, Markham. Our bags are at the front door already.
6: I'm ready. 2 whole days with nothing to do but play and fish. Oh, it sounds beautiful. I didn't even let the office know where I was going.
5: Neither did I. Well, this is it. This is Northville. I'll hop down and take the bags, Markham. Hand them to me, will you?
7: Here you are. 1.
5: Yeah.
7: 2.
5: Right.
6: Well, nobody else seems to be getting off this train.
5: Good. At least we know we've not been followed. The only person inside is that old fellow over at the station window, Markham.
6: Well, what's more reasonable, then, that we talk to him?
5: Nothing. Let's do it.
6: We've got to talk to somebody, I suppose. We've got to find our hotel, get those bags moved, get directions to the fishing ground. Hello there.
5: How do you do, sir?
8: Hello, Sonny. Who's your friend?
5: Well, let's say his name is Smith.
8: Well, if that's the way you want it, it's okay with me. What's you want it for? Horse stealing?
9: I was, but they dismissed the charge. Where is everybody?
8: Here I am. What's on your mind?
5: Oh, we'd like to know where our hotel is.
8: What happened, Sonny? Lose your hotel? Dang careless of you.
6: Oh, brother. Look, my friend, we had a reservation at the Northville Mansion House. Now, how do we get there?
8: Take a cab.
6: And where do we find the cab driver?
8: That's me.
6: Well, that's fine. Now, can we get the baggage agent to move our bags?
8: Sure. That's me, too.
5: Versatile, aren't you? How do we find the way to the fishing grounds?
8: Get a guide.
6: And that?
8: Nope, nope. That's my brother.
5: And where is he?
8: He's to the funeral. Everybody in town's to the funeral. Bill Avery. Never saw a town so happy a fellow was dead. Owned the mill here, did. Only got it in a swindle. Hires lots of folks from around here. Only don't pay him hardly nothing. Weren't very well liked, I can tell you that.
5: Everybody disliked him, eh?
8: Yep.
5: What did he die of?
6: Vance.
5: Oh, we're still on vacation, Markham. I didn't mean anything by it.
8: Want to know what he died of, huh? Well, a tree fell on him. Of course, somebody had to cut that tree down. But somehow, nobody bothered to figure that out.
6: Well, here goes our vacation. I can see that. I think I'll send a notice to the fish around here saying, we're busy. Don't bother biting.
8: Yeah. What's that you say, mister?
6: Well,
8: You know, you talk awful funny. You're the type of fellow they call character, ain't you?
6: Oh, no.
5: I beg your pardon. Is Mrs. A... Well, hello there.
10: Hi.
5: Your baggage agent, cab driver, and also butler for Mrs. Avery?
10: Nope. Just happened to be town sheriff, that's all.
8: Say, mister, you asked a lot of questions at the station a little while back. I'd like to know why.
5: Certainly, Sheriff. You see, I'm Philo Vance.
8: Philo Vance? The investigator?
5: That's right.
8: Mountain High Moses, I read about you. Come on in. Miss Avery ain't at home, but come on in. She'll be back soon. Come
5: Thank
8: on,
5: you.
8: Come on. Yeah, Miss Avery stayed a little extra while at the funeral. Doris came here to fix her some tea, so it'll be here when she got home. Oh, Doris, come here.
2: Yes, ma'am, I'm coming. You want me about something?
8: Doris, This here is Mr. Philo Vance from the city.
2: How do you do?
5: Hello, Doris. I'm going to wait for Mrs. Avery, but I'd like to talk to you.
2: All right, Mr. Vance.
5: You were engaged to Mr. Avery, weren't you?
2: Well, I guess you couldn't hardly call it that, Mr. Vance. It's something I'd like to think, though.
5: You must feel very badly about the accident.
2: No. No, now you come to say that and I come to think of it, I don't feel bad at all.
5: Oh?
2: Can't understand why, either, Mr. Vance. Oh, there's Miss Avery now. Someone to see you, Miss Avery. Mr. Philo Vance.
0: Oh, good evening, Mr. Vance.
5: How do you do?
0: Hello, Clem.
8: Hello, Miss Avery.
0: Won't you please sit down, Mr. Vance?
5: Thank you.
2: I'll take your hat and coat, Mrs. Avery.
0: Oh.
2: Your bag and gloves, too, if you like.
0: Oh, no, just my coat, please. I'll keep my hat and gloves on. Going out again soon.
2: Yes, ma'am. I'll take you in the next room with
0: you. Thank you, dear. Now, Mr. Vance, how can I help you?
8: Miss Avery, this Vance here is a private investigator.
0: Oh?
5: I know this isn't any of my business, but I thought that if there were any doubt about your son's death being an accident, perhaps I could be of assistance.
8: Well, excuse me. I'll go get Doris, fix a cup of tea for me.
0: All right, Clem. You're a stranger in Northville, Mr. Vance, yet you've already heard that my son's death might not have been an accident.
5: Yes, I have. Do you feel that it was?
0: No, but I haven't any idea who might have killed him.
5: I've heard the names Frank Joyce and Johnny Stanley mentioned in that connection.
0: Yes, and I can understand why. Maybe you also heard Doris's name mentioned, Mr. Vance. My son wasn't very good to her while he was alive, even though she is taken care of in his will.
11: Really? But cutting down a tree, could a girl...
0: do that? I wouldn't know, really. But women in this part of the country are very strong, Mr. Vance, and very active. I'm sorry, I can't tell you anything that might help you.
11: I'm sorry, too. But I take it that's a signal for me to go.
0: Well, if you don't mind.
11: Very well. Goodbye, Mrs. Avery. But if I didn't know better, I might think that you didn't want whoever murdered your son to be caught.
0: I'm not surprised that you say that, Mr. Vance. As a matter of fact, I don't.

0: This is District Attorney Markham. The tree trunk murder case opened with the finding of the body of mill owner Bill Avery underneath the trunk of a freshly hewn tree. Vance and I, on vacation in the town of Northville, found, after talking to Avery's mother, that suspects are Frank Joyce, from whose dad Avery is suspected of swindling the mill, Doris Stanley, Avery's girlfriend, and Johnny Stanley, her brother. Vance has decided to interview Johnny Stanley and finds him at work cutting down a tree. It seems the young Stanley...
1: I got work to do here, Vance. Talking and working don't go to good together.
2: You're very adept with that axe, Mr. Stanley.
1: Why not? Been handling one since I was 14.
2: It strikes me as being singularly appropriate that a lumberjack with a grievance, such as you had against Bill Avery, would find some sort of poetic justice in making sure he died the way he did, pinned under a fallen tree.
1: That the way it strikes you? What do you know?
2: Oh, I haven't any proof, Mr. Stanley. But I think I'm going to postpone the end of my vacation until I do find some.
3: Sorry. The axe slipped.
2: My foot isn't sorry. Another inch or two and that axe of yours would have done quite a job on it.
3: Yeah, I know. Too bad. Now I gotta take time to clean the dirt off before I go to work on this tree again.
1: Well, take a good look at that axe, if you like. And at my back, Vance. Gonna see how the logs are moving downstream.
2: Interesting young man.
0: Vance. Oh, Vance, I've been looking for you.
2: Oh, hello, Markham. Well, this is quite a vacation we're having, isn't it?
0: Personally, I prefer our original intention, fishing.
2: Well, this is relatively the same thing. We have a murderer to catch. That's the principal difference. If our bait is right and our technique correct, we'll land him.
1: Hey, Frank! Frank!
4: Yes, Johnny?
1: Hop over here, will you? I want to talk to you. Those logs are going downstream, okay?
4: Check. Like as not, they don't need me to send them down the mill anyhow.
5: What's up?
1: Walk up here a little way with me. I got to talk to you.
4: I know what about, too, don't I?
1: That's right. It's about Bill's death and those two city fellas who've been buzzing around.
4: You mean Vance?
1: Yeah, he's one of them. Talk to you?
4: A little while ago. Had an idea I knocked over a tree so that it fell on Bill.
1: He's got an idea everybody around here knocked over that tree. Make a deal with you, Frank.
4: Like as not, I'm going to say okay.
1: That's what I want to hear. Look, Frank. Whatever we know about Bill Avery's death, we keep to ourselves. You keep your mouth shut, and I'll do the same. Well?
4: Suits me fine. Never did like strangers butting in the business of us peaceful folks at Northville.
6: Hello, Johnny.
1: Afternoon, Mrs. Avery. Looking over the mill?
6: Yes, yes, I am.
1: Awful hot for you down here, ma'am. Ought to take off that coat.
6: I don't mind.
1: Suit yourself. Only you couldn't get me to wear a coat nor gloves on this job. Roast to death. At least take your gloves off.
6: I really don't mind, Johnny, honestly. And, Johnny, I've got to talk to you. It's about Doris.
1: Wait till I turn off this saw.
3: There. Now, what about Doris, Mrs. Avery? She been carrying on over Bill's death?
6: She's been crying all morning. Keeps saying it's a fault. Johnny, what does that mean?
3: You know as well as I do. Only we're the only ones that are going to know.
6: Well, somebody's over by the door, Johnny.
3: Yeah, I know, Mrs. Avery.
1: Whoever it is, come on in.
3: Is that Mr. Vance again?
7: Good afternoon, Mrs. Avery.
6: Oh.
7: Hello, Johnny.
6: Good afternoon, Mr. Vance.
3: Vance, what do you want here at the mill? More of your stupid questions, because if you do, I got no time to listen. I got work to do with this saw. Excuse me, Mrs. Avery.
2: Johnny, it isn't stupid questions that I want. I want some intelligent answers. Would you mind turning off that saw?
1: All right.
7: Thank you.
3: Well, let's get this over with. I got work to do.
6: You want me here, Mr. Vance?
7: Very definitely, Mrs. Avery. You can help me a great deal. You see, my investigations find nothing except that a lot of people wanted to see your son dead.
6: Yes, that's probably true.
7: In view of that and the fact that this case has been singularly unproductive of results, I wanted both of you to know that Mr. Markham and I are leaving here in the morning.
3: Good.
6: You're leaving Northville tomorrow, Mr. Vance?
7: Yes, I am. That means that if I don't find your son's murderer tonight, that will leave only the sheriff to look for whoever it is. And somehow, I don't believe the sheriff is going to look very hard. I'm playing a long shot, Markham. When we get to the Avery house, I'll know if it worked.
0: As long as I'm in this race somewhere, Vance, perhaps you'll tell me what it is you're betting on.
7: Certainly. I had Doris Stanley call her brother and Frank Joyce over to Mrs. Avery's. I wanted the four of them and the sheriff there when we arrive.
0: And what's the long shot you spoke about?
7: If they're there and things work out the way I plan, I think I can prove to you who murdered Bill Avery.
0: Now, that's what I like about you, Vance. We work side by side in a murder investigation, and you come up with a statement like that. Personally, I haven't found anything yet that points to any one of the suspects.
7: I have. Points rather definitely, too, I'd say. You'll find what I mean when we get to the Avery house.
5: Can I get you something, Mrs. Avery?
6: No, thank you, Doris. I'm glad you're starting to feel better.
5: Oh, yes, ma'am, I feel better now.
8: I'm glad you do, Doris, glad you do.
1: It's this. What's this mystery all about? Why did you call me here?
5: I can't tell you. I promise not to.
9: Like as not, that means you promised to call me here, too, and promise not to tell why.
5: Yes, Frank, I did.
1: Well, hold your promise, sis.
5: I can't tell you that. I promised that nice Mr. Vance.
1: Vance? So that's what it is. I thought this was something I could do for Mrs. Avery. Well, that settles it. Come on, Frank.
9: I'm with you, boss.
6: Wait a minute, boys. Have either of you anything to hide from Mr. Vance?
8: That's a mighty sharp question, Miss Avery. Should have thought of that one myself.
1: We got nothing to hide, nothing. That is, not that we know of.
6: Well, then why not wait? Doris, I believe I will have a glass of water, please.
5: Oh, sure, Miss Avery. And then while we're waiting, would you show me how to make that crochet stitch? You promised.
6: I know I did. I'll show it to you in a few days, Doris.
5: Oh, thank you, ma'am. I'll go get you that water.
9: Look, Johnny, like as not, you're going to stick around here and wait for that Vance, but I'm not.
1: Okay, Frank. If he wants us, let him come get us. Miss Avery?
6: Yes.
1: Tell Vance when he comes that we've got no...
7: Good evening, everyone.
6: Oh.
7: Come in, Markham.
6: Oh, good evening, Mr. Vance.
7: I see that Doris did as I asked her to. I owe her a debt of gratitude.
5: You don't owe me nothing, Mr. Vance. And here's your water, Mrs. Avery.
6: Thank you, dear.
7: Well, those are very fine lace gloves you're wearing, Mrs. Avery. Make them yourself?
6: Yes, I did. They match this collar and the cuffs.
7: So I noticed.
5: Miss Avery's going to show me how to crochet in a couple of days, Mr. Vance.
7: I wouldn't be surprised. Now, you two men, Johnny and Frank, this meeting was arranged for your benefit.
1: We don't need any benefits or anything else from you.
0: Look, Johnny, I don't think I'd talk to Vance like that if I were you.
1: No? Who's going to stop me?
0: Well, if I were you again, I wouldn't try to find out.
9: I don't know what anybody else is going to do, but I'm getting out of here.
7: Please don't go yet, Frank. I want you particularly to be here.
9: Yeah, for what?
7: To hear me tell all of you who murdered William Avery.
9: Maybe I don't want to hear that.
0: Maybe you already know.
6: Mr. Vance, may I ask what we're waiting for? That is, if you do have something to tell us.
7: Of course, Mrs. Avery. Oh, Sheriff.
8: Yep, that's me. Ain't had nobody to arrest in 3 years, but I'm Sheriff.
7: I'm afraid that record of yours is due to be broken momentarily.
8: That's what I don't like about strangers. Always starting something new.
7: Oh, thank you, Sheriff. Before I name the murderer of Mr. Avery, I'd like to say that Johnny here and Frank and Doris all had motives for killing him.
9: What if we did? What does that prove?
7: Nothing. I also would like to look at Mrs. Avery's glove, if she doesn't mind.
0: Why the glove, Vance? What'll that tell you?
7: Nothing, actually, Markham. It will merely convince me. Please, Mrs. Avery?
6: You want to see my glove? Which one?
7: Either of them will do.
6: Well, I have a pair just like these in this drawer.
7: Please, Mrs. Avery, I want to see the glove that you're wearing.
6: Very well. Here you are.
7: Thank you. Markham, would you look at Mrs. Avery's hand? The back of the hand is very interesting, isn't it?
0: Yes. Yes, strong hand, Vance.
7: Yes, it is. Now I want you to see the palm of Mrs. Avery's hand. Look at it, Markham. Look at it, everybody.
10: Blisters.
5: Oh, no.
7: Yes, what blisters. And the blisters got there when Mrs. Avery wielded the axe to fell a tree on top of her son so his death would look accidental. You killed him, didn't you, Mrs. Avery?
6: Yes. Yes, I did. But I had good reason.
11: He was hurting everyone he knew. He was mean. He was dishonest. But I still wouldn't have done it if I hadn't found that he wanted to have me put away in a mental institution. I would have died there. I'm not crazy. I'm not. I'm not. I'm not crazy.
7: No, Mrs. Avery, I'm sure you're not. Now I know all of you have resented Mr. Markham's and my presence in Northville. You felt that you can best run your own lives without interference.
1: That's right, Vance. We did feel that way.
7: Very well. I leave you with an officer of the law, your own sheriff, and a confessed murderer, Mrs. Avery. I'm sure you'll see to it that justice, whatever it may be, is served. Come on, Markham. We're due back in the city in the morning.

0: Lance, now that we're on our way home, how did you know Mrs. Avery committed the murder?
1: Well, every time I saw Mrs. Avery, she was wearing gloves. No matter what the occasion or lack of occasion, she wore gloves. She had also promised to show Doris how to crochet, but she postponed the instructions. Why?
0: Well, because her hands were blistered from the axe, just as you said. And how simple it all sounds now.
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0: breaking news this hour from Town Hall. I'm Ron Taylor. A person who approached a White House security checkpoint and began firing at officers has died. Tonight, the Secret Service is saying that, according to a preliminary investigation, the person approached a checkpoint shortly after 6 Eastern time, removed a weapon from his bag, and began firing at posted officers. Those officers returned fire, hitting the suspect, who was transported to a hospital and later died. A bystander was also struck. The Secret Service says none of its officers were injured and that President Trump, who was at the White House at the time, was not impacted. The president took to social media earlier today saying a deal to end the war with Iran is, in his words, largely negotiated. Bob Agnew reports tonight from Washington.
1: The president made the announcement Saturday on social media after phone calls with Israel and other allies in the region. He said he had spoken with the leaders from Saudi Arabia, the United Arab Emirates, Qatar, Pakistan, Turkey, Egypt, Jordan, and Bahrain, in addition to the Jewish state. Details were scarce, but the president noted that the deal includes reopening of the Strait of Hormuz. Bob Agnew reporting.
0: House Speaker Mike Johnson says despite recent setbacks with the legislative agenda, Republicans in the House hope to pass legislation involving funding border security before the summer begins.
2: We're going to fully fund immigration enforcement and border security in our reconciliation bill. Again, it's worthy of note, that is rather a shocking proposition. The Democrats don't want to have anything to do. Think of it. They don't want to give $1, one penny, to border enforcement, border security, and immigration enforcement.
0: Some 40,000 people remain under evacuation orders and schools are closed in Southern California due to a hazardous chemical leak. Officials say a shortage or storage tank began leaking methacrylate, a chemical used to make plastic parts. The tank overheated Thursday at an aerospace plastics facility in Garden Grove. News and analysis at townhall.com.
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0: A second Ebola treatment center is set ablaze in eastern Congo.
4: Another attack on an Ebola treatment center in eastern Congo as angry residents burn part of a health facility, the second in a week. The local hospital director says 18 patients who may have been infected had to leave. The WHO says the Ebola outbreak there spreading rapidly. There are now at least 177 suspected deaths. The Trump administration pausing visas for travelers from affected countries. I'm Julie Walker.
0: Millions across the eastern U.S. are getting drenched this Memorial Day weekend. Wet weather conditions are expected to dampen plans over the holiday as millions hit the road. Many beaches along the east coast are closed because of heavy rain from the mid-Atlantic to the south. Forecasters expecting the south-central part of the country will see the most rainfall, with flash flood watches and warnings in effect from East Texas to the Tennessee River Valley. More news at townhall.com. New York leaders are proposing a secondary home luxury tax.
5: Governor Kathy Hochul and Mayor Zoran Mandani are backing a levy on New York City second homes worth $5 million or more. Critics, including real estate agents and economists, warn the move could chill the market and hurt middle and lower income residents. Even the New York Times has reservations, pointing to London's experience as a cautionary tale for New York. There, similar taxes cut prices and tax revenue. Ken Lorman reporting.
0: The president of the governing body of Iranian soccer says the nation's World Cup training base has been moved to Mexico from the U.S. after getting approval from FIFA. The president of the Iran Football Federation announcing the decision in a statement issued by the federation's media relations official. FIFA had not confirmed the move. Iran had been scheduled to train in Tucson, Arizona. More on these stories at townhall.com.
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1: Thank you, George Norrie, for asking me to sub in tonight on such an important night. And such an important part of the show. Here we go. Phones are open. Lines are lit. And now for the next 2 hours, this show belongs to you. This is the part of the week that makes Coast to Coast AM, I think, what it is. It is open lines. So whatever is on your mind tonight, I don't know why you're up. I don't know if you can't sleep or if you're, getting a head start on the Memorial Day weekend and you're driving in the middle of a night on a lonely highway. I'm here for you, and you can be here for the show, too. So let's talk about it. UFOs, ghosts, paranormal, supernatural, strange encounters, conspiracy theories, mob stuff, things you've seen, things you can't explain, or maybe, just things you've never told anybody before. Why not put it all over on Coast to Coast AM? And with everything that's happening right now, government UFO disclosure, it is blowing up my feed. So call the show. And you can jump on my Instagram too. My DMs are open right now. I am at Rich Barra if you want to send me a note there. Everything happening. I'm kind of interested in the mysterious objects that we're seeing in the sky, the whistleblowers, the secret programs, the people that are asking big questions. Why now? Now, I don't have an expert on with us right now because this is your part of the show. You are my expert. I want to see what you think is going out there. Why are we finding out about it now? Why are governments around the world releasing these videos now? What do you think of the videos? So let's get into it. From the desert to the stars, this is Coast to Coast AM. Let's go to the phones and let's say hello to my friend Greg, who's been holding for a long time already tonight to talk about UFOs in Remsen, New York. Hey, Greg, east of the Rockies. Welcome to Coast AM. It is nice to meet you.
2: Hi, everybody. Rich, we've had the Tic Tac video, the whistleblower testimonies. We had some senators talking about back engineering of UFO stuff, and now we have these photos. And how have these releases by the government, have they demystified the mystery a little, or
1: I don't know,
2: made it even more of a mystery? You know,
1: I think it makes it more of a mystery for me because first of all, it looks like they all look like low tech. They almost look like somebody pulled a tin Christmas tree ornament off your grandma's tinsel 70s Christmas tree and floated it in the air and took a grainy picture of it. And none of them look like the tech that you would think. None of them look like they're really worth back engineering, but they all kind of, some of them look like the typical 50s looking flying saucer. The pictures that we've seen of the aliens that are out there are the typical almost cartoonish like grays. Like it's something's not adding up to me. In fact, none of it's adding up to me. So I want people to explain what's happening here. Or are they holding back the really good videos because they think we can't handle them? So I have many, many questions. And can you answer any of those for me, Greg? Or do you agree or disagree? Yes, with what I'm saying?
2: I can, I think. This is a story about me and my father. And a long time ago, I was young. And I bought one of those newspapers at the grocery store, and on the front of it was a picture of an alien craft and a Martian or extraterrestrial. And so I brought that home, and I showed it to my father. He was at his desk. And I go, are aliens real? Is this any of this real? And he goes, with a serious look, not a kidding look, yes, definitely. And I asked him, how do you know? You know, I was youngish, maybe 13, 14, 15, somewhere in there. I can't remember. But he goes, I know because I used to work in the White House during the Eisenhower administration. And I go, no way. And he goes, yeah, because I was curious about that part more than anything. I didn't know he'd worked in the White House. And he goes, yeah, right here. He showed me, pulled a drawer open and showed me his entry card to the White House where he got, you know, entrance to it, you know, his work card. And I go, wow. And then he goes, well, I go, how do you know they're real then? He goes, well, I know because I was there. I heard things. I can't tell you, but they are real. So for me, I already know. And so one more question for you. If the government really does come out and say this, that they are real, what next for us? I mean, that's a question for you and maybe for everybody else out there.
1: I don't know why it's been a secret for so long, except for, you know, if you're feeding, you know, tons of money into black ops to reverse engineer something. And that's just, you know, billions and trillions of unaccounted for dollars. But we've already got that with Medicare. So I don't see why it's a big deal to bring it out for the aliens, unless somehow it fundamentally would change the way we see how we are as humans. That maybe part of the lore of part of the story is that maybe we aren't God's creation, that we are, you know, as Zachariah Sitchin would say, just maybe manufactured to mine gold and we've been forgotten. And that would lead a ton of people to be godless and therefore lawless, and society would collapse. But I think by now, you know, society's already half collapsed. Why not just let it all out there? I've seen a bunch of things and heard a bunch of stories that are super compelling. I just don't think it all adds up to make any sense. The Pentagon has to know more than they're letting on. But I see what Donald Trump says is we're going to release it all and you can dig into it and see what you think. And I'm telling you, my feeds are full of these images, videos. And now you've got the addition of people faking AI videos. So I don't know what I'm looking at anymore. it's more confusing to me. I think I've always assumed that there's something going on, maybe interdimensional, maybe not from another world, you know, in another galaxy, but maybe our own. Feels like that. Feels like a lot of what we're seeing are our government crafts that they just haven't revealed what that technology is yet. But so do you think that we're being visited by somebody from another planet?
2: That's very possible. You know, I've always wondered, too, if the government ever said that there's Planet X is headed our way or an asteroid, would the aliens come to our rescue? You know, maybe an alien Noah's Ark type vehicle would arrive and save some humans for the future and take them off to another planet. I mean, or
1: would they? Well, I mean, they seem to interfere with nukes, right?
2: Yeah.
1: We've got plenty of eyewitness testimony of something shutting down nuclear tests. So maybe they would interfere with an asteroid, or maybe they haven't, and we're the seventh, eighth try of humanity, and we forgot our past. That could be true too.
2: Yeah.
1: Well, Greg, you just bring home a magazine and you find out your father worked for the administration back in the day.
2: Yeah.
1: Wow, that was an eye opener.
2: Ever since then, I know it's real. There's no doubt about it because he was too serious to be kidding around. You know what I'm saying?
1: Yeah, well, I believe your story for sure. Hey, thanks for calling. Nice to meet you. Don't be a stranger, Greg. Let's take more of your calls. Let's talk disclosure when we come back on Coast to Coast AM.
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0: Welcome back to Coast AM Open Lines. My name's Rich Barra. The show right now is live, and it's yours. Wild Card Line. Let's talk to Diane in New Mexico. Hey, Diane.
1: Well, hello, Rich. I'm glad to talk to you. I was the reason I'm calling, 2 years ago, I called and talked to George Murray, and he had a guest on. He was into the ufology. The only thing is, I never heard anything, but I'll tell you what happened. It was in the middle 80s. It's in Michigan. Hanover Horton, Hanover, Michigan is the farmland. My mother-in-law owned 80 acres, and one night she saw this bright light go over, and she didn't go outside like 2 in the morning. And her son-in-law, he's a hunter, and he owns 80 acres, and he went back in the third field. And I happen to me, I don't know why, I said, hey, what about UFOs, you know, and everything, because I read the Blue Book years ago. And he said, well, we had something happen. I said, Ron, what happened? Way in the third field, he said, there's a large circular landing. It was probably a depth of a foot and a half. And he went all around. He couldn't figure what it is. He farms. He sees everything, but he never saw this. But then he followed the tracks, and there were weird tracks, kind of large and maybe like a, it would be like a pointed foot or feet. And he didn't tell anybody about it. But I read minds. I'm clairvoyant. I said, well, what are you trying to say? He says, a UFO then. And this is on Hanover Road, Hanover, Michigan, 80 acres. And then they quit talking about it. They wouldn't talk about it. I said, well, what else? You know, and everybody went real quiet. But I think what's happening, they want to get that land, the aliens want to get that land for their own pleasures.
0: Pleasures?
1: That sounds weird. Pardon?
0: You say pleasures.
1: Well, I think that, well, to me, when you land on the earth and you're an alien, you want pleasure in having the land. But I think there's something going on there. And we moved to New Mexico. We haven't been there in a while, and my mother-in-law passed away. But they didn't want to talk about anything to me. But they described what landed there. And then they quit. He quit. He didn't want to talk about it. I don't know why.
0: Well, you are a clairvoyant. What were you picking up from that?
1: Picking up somebody or something, didn't want them to talk about it. I don't know what. And my mother-in-law, she brought up about a bright light one time, and then she stopped. She says, I got something to do. Nobody wanted to talk about it. It's like they were forewarned or something. I have no idea, but I'll tell you another thing. I was a hairstylist in Michigan full time, and my client, husband, was retiring as an astronomer, and he only lived 4 miles from my mother-in-law in Hanover Road. And she said, he don't want to retire. I says, why? She didn't know. That's his wife. He wants to film all the land and skies where we live. I says, why is he going to do that? Well, another person maybe was told he had to do. I have no idea, but it's funny. Astronomer, money, didn't want to leave and retire. He wants to stay there and film the skies and the land there. Isn't that weird?
0: Interesting, for sure. And yeah. You haven't gone back?
1: We went to my mother-in-law's, but nobody ever talked about it ever again. And she was kind of nervous, you know.
0: I mean, you're in New Mexico. You probably could see a lot of stuff there, too. That seems like a hot spot.
1: Yeah, we live on the higher area there, Rio Rancho Estates, and we're 1,000 feet higher than Rio Rancho. And when we first moved here, I don't know why, but I thought maybe I'll see something. You know, we were here about 3 months. And I looked out the windows, 2 in the morning. It was like July 4th, I think. And I looked out, and right above the Sandias, there were these orbs, like orange and yellow. And I called my daughter because I didn't want everybody to think I'm crazy. Yeah, Mom, I see them. And they're bopping around like behind the mountain. They did it first, but all of a sudden we have no street lights. We have no lights on our road. It's a plain road and we're gravel. And it was all of a sudden something must have landed. The whole, and I mean we're out in the country, the whole road lit up. And I said, what? What? I could see everything on our road. There's no lighting. And then them orbs showed up and then they disappeared.
0: The orange ones.
1: Orange. They're big round orange.
0: So that's one of the more explosive, Diane, documents that's come out. So from a senior intelligence officer in late 2025 flying a military copter, he witnessed countless orange orbs swarming in all directions against a mountain backdrop for several minutes, leaving him speechless. Yeah. Now, a lot of those people that are copter pilots don't want to report that because they don't want to be sidelined because maybe they've got something like, you know, mentally wrong with them. But the orange orbs thing comes up quite a bit. That's one of the big ones that has been released by the Pentagon. So I don't know what you saw, Diane, but you saw something.
1: But, you know, when we moved here, in 2009. I saw him in 2009, and I always listened to George Norrie, and he had people on there. I listened to everything about UFOs. So the knowledge I have, they're here, and they're here in New Mexico, but I want to tell you, they're in Michigan, because you know what happened in Michigan? South Haven, Lake Michigan, we visited some friends. They said there was a UFO. And it turned the microwaves off, it turned the TVs off, and it was above. They didn't want to talk much about it, as usual, but I said, come on, tell us more. Tell me more. You know, I'm like that. I want to know things. And they said, yes, there was something in the sky. We don't know what it was, but they've had, it was a UFO. And this was way back in the early 80s.
0: Well, so if that happened in 2025 and the 80s, whatever the aliens are, they're not updating their model years if they were still floating orange orbs that do the same thing. Hey, thanks for your call, Diane. Let's go to Sarasota, Florida. Let's talk to Dave on the wild card line. Welcome to Coast.
2: Good morning. How are you?
0: I'm doing good.
2: Fantastic show. Well, real quick, it's back in, I was 12 years old in 1976, growing up in Sarasota, Florida. And I'm out fishing like I always do late at night. And that's what I do for a living now, run charters. But I'm out fishing late at night on a summer night. And I see the only way I can describe this thing sitting over Midnight Pass area in Sarasota while we're out snook fishing is if you had a very, very extremely large helicopter blade spinning at a high rate of speed, but illuminated, not making a sound. And lo and behold, my mother described the same thing to me after I described to her. She said she saw this something very similar to that in the White Mountains up in New Hampshire. And then my sister, not even 7 years ago, videotapes the same darn thing in the skies above Sarasota on her cell phone. I'll send you the footage if you want to see it.
0: Sure.
2: And it's pretty amazing. I'll have to get with your board op afterward and where to send it.
0: Yeah, hang on. We'll figure that out.
2: Okay, and now fast forward to like early spring of 1991. I'm out running a snook charter down in Venice, Florida, and I see what I can only describe as the same type of craft, but now it's further away and lower. So you can see this thing has some depth from the bottom to the top, and it looks huge. And one guy tugs on my sleeve, and he says, Dave, what's that? And I look and I go, well, that appears to be a UFO. I didn't know what to say. I'm like, what? And he starts freaking out. And I go, you all right? And he goes, let's get out of here. And I go, no. I said, that's cool. And this is when you know it's something real. About 6-7 minutes later, you hear afterburners from two F-16s, I'm assuming out of Mitchell Air Force.
0: Yeah.
2: They come screeching down along the beach. And I mean, they're booking it, and this thing just goes, lifts up slow, and then just, it was the only thing I can describe, it's like a porthole opened up, and it just went, gone.
0: But you hear a lot of that. You hear a lot of that.
2: Two F-16s, they turn out over the west, out over the Gulf, and they start cooking back to the north like, what are we going to do? But fast forward again. I'm watching the movie, of course, Travis Walton, Fire in the Sky. And one night I'm watching this movie called Walking with Tall Whites.
0: Oh, hang on. I want to get into that. We're right up against a break. Hey, can you hang on? Let's get your information so we can put that video up on Coast and I can take a peek at it. And then I want to hear about the Walking with Tall Whites here. And also, everybody else, your calls next when we come back on Coast to Coast AM.

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1: And I wanted to talk to you anyway about the UFO reports, what you think of them.
2: The best thing about it is it's really exciting. We got complete vindication because basically what happened was is the government admitted that we don't know what these spots, these objects, these bright lights are, but basically you can help the government because the thing we're finding out is government's not that bright and they need our help. So that's where Coast to Coast AM comes in and George Norrie comes in.

0: The title and cover art of Wings' Band on the Run album makes it all seem very criminal. But that's not what Paul McCartney was thinking when he wrote the eponymous song.
1: I had a song called Band on the Run. I was forming the band. We were getting together. And the song, in writing itself sort of thing, came to that phrase, Band on the Run. And I thought, oh, that's nice, because if it makes it as a recording, it will be a great album title. It will be nice for us as we're going on tour. We can be the band on the run, sort of thing. Because it doesn't always mean on the run from the law. I mean, on the run to me is just like band on the road.
0: Band on the Run was released in the spring of 1974.

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1: Coast to Coast is one of those programs that deals with strange mysteries. We'll look at Bigfoot. We'll look at UFOs. We'll look at real science. And we'll also look at conspiracies and what it all means to you, the listeners of Coast to Coast AM.
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1: It's time to congratulate you for your efforts to get UFO UAP disclosure. 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
2: That's what you have to do if you're an activist. And so in 30 years, the show has moved the needle. 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In history, we'll look back and go, this radio show put this issue on over and over again. And ultimately, we got disclosure. And you're here to see it, and so am I.
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1: Now, typically, one of my older kids, Joe or Audrey, would be helping me produce the show, but we just got my kid Audrey moved back from New York after graduating from her school. So congratulations to all the college graduates who are, you know, too lazy and too tired to help me produce a morning show this in the middle of the night. We're talking Disclosure. We're talking UFOs. When we last left you, my buddy Dave here, Sarasota, Florida, was talking about the helicopter blade giant UFO that he saw, and talking about watching the movie Walking with Tall Whites. Hey, welcome back to the show, Dave. Sorry to put you on hold, but hey, we held on to you. I didn't forget about you, Dave.
2: No problem at all. The only way I can describe it, looked like what my sister videotaped, and I just posted it on my Facebook page, and I gave the link to your board operator. And the only way I describe it is just way bigger than what she saw, but illuminated the same way, and it just got my interest. And I remember being a young kid when my mother talked about seeing that same type of thing in the White Mountains. It got my interest, and, of course, I looked up a book in the library about UFOs and come upon a book that has a story about Barney and Betty Hill with the pictures they drew.
1: Well, that brings up this question, Dave. Do you think certain people can see things that other people can't, like ghosts?
2: I've never seen a ghost.
1: But I'm talking about UFOs particularly. Do you think that?
2: I think they're real. I don't think we're alone. That would be just so, what a waste of cosmic space. But, you know, when you think about Charles C. Hall, and I don't know. I guess I have a good baloney detector. And when you listen to somebody like Travis Walton talk about his experience, the sincerity is so there. And when you listen to Barney and Betty Hill and their niece.
1: Or Bob Lazar, for that matter.
2: He is absolutely telling the truth. And so is Kathleen Mannigan, Barney and Betty Hill's niece. The sincerity is so there. And you can tell Travis Walton is telling the truth. You can tell that Barney and Betty Hill were telling the truth. And after I saw what I saw, I'm like, there's no way we're alone. You know, I know I'm not crazy. I people call me the mad snooker, but I'm not nuts, but I run these charters at night, and seeing that in the early 90s like that, that was spring of 91, and when I saw that, I just went, wow, that's what my mom described, but that's just way bigger.
1: Well, if you think about it, too, I mean, throughout the decades, you know, hundreds of years ago, people were seeing lights at night lighting up the ocean when they were sailing across. So, I mean, it's not new. It's we definitely believe it's out there, but I think I was asking, do you think that only certain people can see UFOs, or your whole family is maybe somehow connected to the things that we're seeing? That's what I was trying to ask you.
2: Well, I don't think there's anything particularly special about us, but maybe certain people are just more open to the experience or more open-minded. I know my mother certainly was, but she was not nuts, and neither is my sister, and well, people call me mad about snook fishing, which I definitely am a mad snooker, but I can't sleep at night. I'm out riding my bicycle right now, listening to Coast AM like I always do.
1: As you should, sir.
2: And you said open lines. I'm like, you know, I'll talk about this a little bit, and you'll see the video that my sister posted up on my link that I shared with your board op, and it's pretty crazy. But
1: I'm going to check it out. We're going to link it up to Coast AM as well. Hey, thanks for your call. I really appreciate you riding safely and chatting with us, Dave. A pleasure. Let's move over to George, east of the Rockies. Hey, George, in Apollo, Pennsylvania. Welcome to Coast AM.
3: Hi, Rich. Hey, last night the gentleman was on said that the cornerstone for the disclosure is Roswell. I got a story related to Roswell and also to current time. And here's what it is. And I'm 90 years old, and my friend was called Dr. Roy Schultz. He's now deceased, but he was alive at the time. I brought to his attention what I thought how the UFO motors worked and described it to him. And in 2 weeks, he built the motor. The motor was able to pick up a 700-pound tow motor and sustain it for 4.5 hours in an over-unity state. And Dr. Schultz called me thereafter. He says, George, that motor we made, he says, you know, I have it on the drawing board. I have a Volkswagen bus size compartment. And he says, do you know that we can go to the moon in 4 minutes? I says, yes, I knew that all along, because at the time I told him we only needed 60,000 miles an hour because I was trying to build a craft to take out the rockets trying to fire into Pittsburgh. Well, Dr. Roy Schultz, when he asked me, is this anionic or cathodic construct? And I said, it's cathodic. He says, oh, that's good. Anionic is really bad. That's a gravity-filled wave. And it turns out Dr. Schultz, related to George Schultz, who was Secretary of State in Reagan years, was a young lieutenant down in Roswell as a PhD out of Carnegie Tech. And he was manding the tire down there because he was the inventor of one part of the major part of radar. And he turned it into a ray gun and used an anionic pulse wave. And at that time, President Truman, of course, was very upset with the craft going at 1,000 miles an hour. There were six of them for 2 weeks, and the doctors watching. And that radar had a multiple-band AM radio. And in there, the planes that would land, you could hear their frequency, and he knew what was coming in. Well, he saw that the sound was related to the UFOs. And he adjusted the radar into what would be called a ray gun and used the pulse gun and brought down three of them. And two were had a hole burned through. One was exploded. But one, he wanted to bring them down, and he did get it to come down. It landed within sight of where he was operating. And out of that came four grays. One was dead, one was injured, and two were alive. The ambulance down there went down, helped them out, and things got going. And they collected all the material from the down, the UFOs, plus the grays, and took them up to Wright-Patterson Field. And there is the beginning of the story, the bedrock of all the UFOs.
1: Mm.
3: And he shut them down and then winds up making the very motor here in Pittsburgh that flies, and we can go 4 minutes using a outside-in kind of motor with double rotation and a catalytic polarity into it.
1: We can get to the moon in 4 minutes currently?
3: In 4 minutes. Yeah, it'll work.
1: And but a human could be in that and not, you know, have their whole, like, be liquefied?
3: The catalytic gravity field is like a fence between the dimension that we're in and the dimension is that the craft is. Basically, you build two universes, if you say, in a certain sense. All chemistry works inside the ship, and all chemistry works on the outside the same, except they're out of phase dimensionally. So you can't just work an out-of-phase dimension with the other one unless you're balanced in phase, you see. But
1: do a couple of countries have this technology, or do
3: no,
1: you feel like...
3: No, you're talking to the only guy in the whole world that did this.
1: Oh, wow.
3: And the point is, that is the future to us, particularly AI, because at four... now, you have to understand you're going at the speed of light. The thing is, you can't think that fast. So, therefore, that's where AI comes in. And you have your star chart and your... controllings, and you say where you want to go, and then you have to let the supercomputer get you there because you can't at that speed. You're going to hit some.
1: Now, so do you feel like what we're seeing is the experimentation of humans sort of figuring out how to hop through dimensions like that? Is that what we're kind of seeing?
3: If I take this craft and use two of the motors and have them at the right angle of about 19.5 in a, say, a tube-like ship, I can pull space around me. I don't fly. I just bend and pop out where I will, mathematically, of course, and doing all that stuff. But it works that way. And then, and you can build it to any size ship. I can build it the size of a battleship. But the big thing is to build a truck. anti-gravity truck with the motor, and you go get dirt out of Illinois, go up, and you say, now 4 minutes, you know how many tons of dirt I can take up and put in a crater in a moon, terraform it, and have a golf course for President Trump?
1: Well, you're quite the interesting fella. I mean, that's amazing to hear. And for whatever reason, I believe everything you're saying. really, really interesting. All right, let's take a quick break, and we'll come back with more of your calls. It's Open Lines on Coast to Coast AM.
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0: Welcome back to Coast AM. I'm your host, Rich Barrow. This is Open Lines. Let's go to, where was I going to go? Oh, yes, this is an interesting one. East of the Rockies. Andy, in Stover, Missouri. Oh, not ready yet. And I'm from Missouri, and I haven't even heard of Stover, Missouri. But let's go to Poplar Bluff, Missouri. Let's go to the first-time caller line. Let's talk to Michael in Poplar Bluff. Hey, Michael, welcome to Coast AM. Nice to talk to you. Michael. Oh, not there. Okay. Well, then let's go to the wild card line. Well, we are getting all your calls. You're just not there. Let's go to Nancy in New Mexico. Nancy on the wild card line. Welcome to Coast. Nice to talk to you.
1: I am so excited. I've got two things. One is the one that doesn't have anything to do with anything because it's Friday.
0: Perfect.
1: George Norrie was talking to Neil deGrasse Tyson, and I wanted to talk to them about it. But are you familiar with The Hitchhiker's Guide to the Galaxy and the number 42?
0: Very well. Yep.
1: Number
0: the
1: 42.
0: Answer to life, the universe, and everything.
1: Yes. I found it. I found it. It's the Book of Thomas.
0: The Book of Thomas.
1: The Book of Thomas, one of the lost texts that they found in 1945, I think it was.
0: Yeah, left out of the Bible, Thomas, though, right?
1: They were scared. It was like the sayings of Jesus. And number 42 in the Book of Thomas is become passers-by. And that's
0: become
1: all it
0: says. Become passers-by, okay.
1: Become passers-by. And if that isn't the answer to the life, universe, and everything, then I don't know what is.
0: Got to travel.
1: I wanted to share that with the world, that becoming passers-by is just sort of, you know, we're just going through and don't worry about it, you know?
0: Okay, fair enough. Fair enough.
1: And my second comment regarding the release of the UFO information from the government, I cannot imagine anybody having any more information than Coast to Coast AM has on here on a daily basis.
0: Amen.
1: Just this week, we're talking to abductees and people who've seen this and people who've done that. And I can't imagine them coming out with any more concise, precise information than what we get here on the radio every day.
0: Yeah, I think one of the things that's been interesting is when I see, like, well, there's at least the big news story that everybody else is catching from the mainstream media is that there are four types of aliens that have visited the Earth. But, I mean, if you listen to Coast, I mean, you've heard 12, 15, 20 different types. And
1: people
0: they're,
1: know them personally. Yeah.
0: They're very, very, very detailed. And Neil deGrasse Tyson, I know for a long time, was kind of running down the road of, why would anybody be able to find Earth in this whole galaxy? It would be really, really hard to find it. So I don't think that he was poo-pooing life on other planets. He was sort of saying, why, you know, if you are a passerby and you are a traveler, how could you even find us? We're, once you get past Saturn, we're pretty hard to see. And that's just in our own Milky Way. But yeah. I love the fact that George and Neil had a sit down. Very fascinating. One of my favorite parts of this week too. I think that's pretty incredible stuff.
1: Yeah, but if you the astronauts were on the moon looking back here and going, whoa, home, tiny, lifeboat, precious, you know.
0: Yeah.
1: So we are pretty small out here.
0: Yeah, it's really interesting the way they're releasing these files too, and the way they declassify things, the order that they're declassifying things. So that brings me to that Project Bluebeam, and I want to talk to Josh, west of the Rockies, about that. Hey, Josh, Bakersfield, California, welcome to Coast AM.
2: So the greatest reason why they will lie about the true reality of the Earth is because they're setting the stage for Project Bluebeam.
0: For people who don't know what that is, try to explain that first before you give us your take on it.
2: So the world elites want the entire public to be brainwashed because they plan on staging an alien invasion in order to take control of all of humanity.
0: And how would staging an alien invasion allow somebody to take control of humanity, especially since we all know the name of the project now? And we know that. So what you're saying is, correct me if you think I get this wrong. So we have the technology, or somebody, the elites have the technology now to put possibly a hologram in the sky that is so realistic you wouldn't be able to tell the difference between that and something else. It could be just a copter that's got some cloaking thing, but if they stage an alien invasion, staging it meaning that they've got holograms that they stick in the sky that is, it's indistinguishable from something real. So that I get. But if we all know it's coming, and we've been talking about it on YouTube for a long time, are they still going to try to pull that off?
2: Well, according to one of Brown, one of the famous ex-Nazis that became a NASA scientist, he said the final card will be an alien invasion. And he's a very reputable person, I would say.
0: Did the elite count on the internet? So whoever's running things, did they count on the fact that, you know, there's Reddit threads and, you know, Discord and, you know, all kinds of other, we're all this YouTube, where this has been passed around for a while, that's the plan. Or maybe the other thing, Project Bluebeam, is that you hear is some sort of religious, they could stage a second coming to try to get control. But what I don't understand, I don't know if you're answering for me yet, is so how would us seeing things that we think are UFOs give somebody control over the population?
2: They want it to seem like the world elite saved us from an alien invasion, and we should all bow down and just, take their, mark, as the Bible predicts.
0: But isn't that cat out of the bag already? I mean, don't we know about that? So why would we I understand what you're saying, but if we're all us coast listeners and everybody around us, we're like, yeah, well, we know that that's happening. Then why would we do that? Don't they need to come up with a better plan than that?
2: Well, I think the vast majority of the world wouldn't still believe the Earth is a globe, and there's a lot of NASA fanboys out there. And I think that they make up the vast majority, like billions and billions of people. And I think the ones that truly know about Project Bluebeam and the fact that they're going to stage an alien invasion only makes up a tiny minority of the dead population.
0: Okay. Well, that's an interesting take. So you're saying that even though it's out there, not enough people know, and it's still going to have an effect on the majority?
2: Yeah, because the vast majority still believe that we live on a globe. And I've done an experiment to obviously disprove that.
0: I did not know you were going into flat Earth out of this. That was an interesting take. I didn't see that spin coming. All right, so this is Open Lines. We have a whole hour of live radio, you and me, as we listen to some beautiful music by Styx. We're going to take your calls when we come back. Thanks for joining me tonight. This is Coast to Coast AM.

0: 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Don't miss it.
1: Howdy, folks. This is Frederick Johnson from Pruntucky, California. I've been tarred and feathered, run over by a lettuce truck. I've been snake bit, stepped on. I've been yelled at plenty, hung out to dry. I've been up a creek without a paddle. I've been hogtied. My dog bit me. My roof leaks. Taxes, what are those? My truck has noises. I don't know where they come from. Health, is that something I can order? I just think life can't get any worse, but I know I believe I can at least get my roof fixed. I'll call those folks at Knox Roofing. I'll have one thing around here I know will work. I know Knox Roofing's been around longer than my ex-wife. Okay, well, thanks for listening. I think the number for them is 831-461-0634. Okay, thanks, folks.
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4: Breaking news this hour from Town Hall, I'm Ron Taylor. A person who approached a White House security checkpoint and began firing at officers earlier Saturday has died after being shot by police. Bob Agnew files this report from Washington.
5: The U.S. Secret Service says in a statement that, according to a preliminary investigation, the person approached a checkpoint shortly after 6 p.m. Eastern Time and, quote, removed a weapon from his bag and began firing at posted officers. The statement goes on to say officers returned fire and hit the suspect, who was transported to an area hospital where he later died. A bystander was also wounded. Secret Service says President Trump, who was at the White House at the time, was not impacted and that none of its officers were injured. Bob Agner reporting.
4: President Trump is urging a temporary suspension of the federal gas tax as prices continue to rise.
6: The president says the move would give more than 100 million drivers and truckers short-term relief. His plan, which would pause the 18.4% gasoline tax and more costly diesel tax until prices fall and then phase it back in, could save about $3 a fill-up, but may need congressional approval. In the meantime, some states, including Indiana and Georgia, have already paused their gas taxes.
4: Correspondent Ken Lormond also says California has the nation's highest state gas tax at over 70 cents a gallon. The Committee to Unleash Prosperity says most of the 13 states that charge at least 40 cents more tax per gallon are in the deep blue states. President Trump says a deal with Iran, including opening the Strait of Hormuz, has been largely negotiated. He announced this on social media yesterday after talks with Israel and other allies. The deal, described as a memorandum of understanding, still needs finalization. It aims to end the war and includes two-month negotiations on Iran's nuclear program. You'll find news and analysis at townhall.com.
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4: The NCAA is gaining momentum toward approving an age window for athletic eligibility.
8: The NCAA's Division I cabinet has discussed possible implementation of an age-based eligibility model should it be approved and signaled it would consider voting on it at its meeting next month. The age-based eligibility model would give athletes a window of 5 years to compete in Division I, starting immediately after their high school graduation or their 19th birthday, whichever comes first. It would also eliminate waivers for extended eligibility except for pregnancy, religious missions, or active duty military service. The model is similar to an idea included in an executive order by President Donald Trump on April 3rd. I'm Gethin Coolball.
4: Kyle Busch died after severe pneumonia progressed into sepsis, resulting in a rapid and overwhelming complications, according to a statement released by his family earlier yesterday. Breaking news and analysis at townhall.com. Amazon founder Jeff Bezos is pushing back on calls to tax billionaires more heavily.
9: Bezos argues higher taxes on billionaires won't directly help struggling Americans, saying even doubling his taxes wouldn't aid a teacher in Queens. He blames government inefficiency and intervention for problems like high rent and low wages, not corporate wealth. Bezos also points to housing policies, not companies like Airbnb, as key drivers of rising rents, saying the real issue is government failure, not a lack of tax revenue. Willie Nelson reporting.
4: A proposed $7.25 billion settlement over claims that Roundup weed killer causes cancer now faces potential delays. An attorney opposed the settlement has filed paperwork to move the case to federal court. This could disrupt deadlines and delay a decision on whether to approve the settlement. The Supreme Court is also considering whether to block thousands of lawsuits against Bayer, which acquired Roundup in 2018. More news and stories at townhall.com.
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1: Already getting lots of notes about this song on my Insta. That is Ella Langley. This is the number one country song, but it's also number one pop right now. Ella Langley. She's in Texas. That's a big one. She's super talented. If you think that there's not any good singer-songwriters out there, she is one of them. Now, we were talking about how on here on Open Lines, how the Pentagon just today released 50 new kind of blurry black and white faraway UFO files. But the disclosure keeps on happening. The hits keep on coming. But I do want to get your take on it. Why now? What are we exactly seeing? What are your thoughts on that? I just want to hear where you're at with the whole thing. So the thing that's most interesting is the news about what the military says are four different types of aliens that they've encountered. I can't believe we're talking about this right now, but here we are. Let's get your take on it. Let's talk to, well, I was trying to get to Andy here, east of the Rockies, from Stover, Missouri. Welcome to Coast AM.
2: Good morning. Thank you. Are you there?
1: I am indeed.
2: Oh, you're so quiet. You know, where I'm living at right now, so much happens. But what I called about was down in Gulfstream in 2000 at Florida. Me and a friend, he was driving, and we were just getting in the backside of Hialeah Racetrack. And a ball of light, it was just a tiny little thing, came from his side through the windows and went right past us, right in front of our face, and right past me, out the other window, and it struck, I guess, the generator, but the power source and everything went black on Gulfstream. And when it went black, and everybody started coming out, but as soon as the light went through the car died, and we just coasted. We coasted about a barn and a half before we could get power back to the car. And, well, I didn't know what it was. I still don't know what it was. Because if it was a UFO or something like that, why would it take the battery, drain the battery for just a while? You know, I don't understand that part.
1: Why it would suspend the car working just while it was passing through?
2: Well, it stopped just for a few seconds after it went through. It went through so fast. It was just a streak, a ball that went through a light. And then you heard a pow over to my left, or over to my right, I'm sorry. It went through from his side, and it hit something blue, and then everything went black at Gulfstream on the backside.
1: Wow. And I wonder what we're going to end up, what do you think we're going to end up finding out about what we're seeing? Do you think it's one thing,
2: a bunch
1: of different things?
2: Oh, I think it's obvious. I think that's why the COVID and all that was invented, so that we'd have to get them vaccines so that our blood is, you said something about four different kinds of aliens. I heard years ago the government knew like 56 different kinds of aliens, and then a few years ago I heard 70-something. So I think God invented a lot more species before he got to us, and he just, you know, made us in his likeness, and that's why they're all scared of us, and they're hiding like they do and use the media and justice system really bad. I mean,
1: so you think they've been here all along? Hiding amongst us.
2: They must have been. I mean, if they're that advanced, and we're only a few hundred years old, or a few thousand, really. I mean, here in America, everybody thinks that, you know, America is the center of the world. But right now, it seems like it because we got Trump, and he's just taking over and fixing things that should have been fixed thousands of years ago. I mean, it's just amazing how I'm so impressed with. In 2000, I gave up hope on America. I really did. I thought that there was no hope. But now with Trump, and he's got so much common sense. Of all the senses that people have, the common sense is what they need the most. and people in America need to wake up about the justice system. And I'm worried about Mayette because I heard she's in the hospital, and I wonder what kind of drugs they've got her on, because they have a habit in them places to give you things that you're not supposed to have. But they don't care about our health, really. They're just worried about the government and their laws and regulations. And their laws and regulations are not healthy for us people, because it's legal to kill here where I'm at. I've been here since 2009, and every day
1: it's in Stover, Missouri, it's legal to kill?
2: Oh, yeah. The police cannot come out if somebody's legally killing somebody. They will not come out. I've begged. I never said all I can do.
1: Why would they not come out if somebody's killing
2: somebody? I don't know. They won't tell me. The only excuse I got right before Stephanie got burnt last year was I'm not scared by an officer in Morgan County. But, I mean, any time that there's any kind of crime going on, a girl, a 14-year-old that was being attacked sexually by a bunch of 30, 40-year-old boys, I mean, it took forever trying to get her out of that situation because nobody had a problem with it.
1: Well, I think people generally have a problem with that. Okay, Andy, thank you for your call. You have said so many things tonight. I wasn't really trying to get too political on this show. I just want to talk about UFOs and, you know, bug aliens. Let's go. In fact, let's take a quick break and reset the table for you for Coast to Coast AM. We'll come right back with your calls. 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

0: 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Hey, I'm your host, Rich Barra. It is Open Lines. It is Memorial Day weekend, and I do want to make sure we shout out to the vets and take care of our vets. And let's go to the wild card line where Harry wants to talk about that, too, from Port Huron, Michigan. Hey, Harry, welcome to Coast AM.
1: Thank you so much, Rich, for taking my call. First time talking with you, and it's an honor.
0: And for me as well, sir.
1: I want to help a homeless veteran. This happened a few Friday nights ago when George was on. And a man named Joe from Baltimore called in, homeless veteran. He's 46 years old. He says, I'm homeless. I can't take it much longer. What can I do? And God would not let me forget about him. And I hope and pray that he's listening this morning. And Joe, if you are listening, Pacific Garden Mission in Chicago would love to help you. They help homeless veterans. They help homeless people. They get them on their feet, big time, back on their feet, and living a heck of a good life. So, Joe, if you can get to Chicago somehow, however you can get there, Pacific Garden Mission, the address is 1458 South Canal Street in Chicago, and they'd love to help you.
0: And where did you say Joe was in Baltimore? He's in Baltimore? You said Joe's in Baltimore?
1: Yeah, that's where he called from on that Friday night. He was in Baltimore and a homeless veteran, and I couldn't forget about him, and I'm just thankful that you got me on this morning. Maybe he's listening and we can change his life.
0: Okay, well, let's do this. I'm in on this now, too, since you called. Joe, if you're listening and you can't afford a bus ticket, then I'll find a way to Venmo you some cash for a bus ticket to Chicago so you can get some help. That's on me. And then Harry and his crew will take it from there. We do need to take care of our veterans in this country. We're thinking about them on Memorial Day. So I thank you for your call, and I'm involved now, too. So if we get a hold of them, if you call in Joe, we'll get your information and we'll get you at least on the road to getting helped. Thanks, Harry. Tim in Alberta, Canada, on the wildcard line. Welcome to Coast AM, open lines.
2: Hey, Rich. Hey, I just talked to your call screener and mentioned, you know, I'm a veteran, but that was really good of you to do that, offered that assistance to the veteran. They need help. There's so many. There's so many wars, you know, over the years. Maybe someday it'll all stop. But talking about veterans and disclosure, these videos that were released, they're just really low-quality stuff.
0: It really is, isn't it? I just mentioned that. I said these grainy, far away. It all looks like dust moving across a lens. It doesn't look like there's nothing that makes you go, oh, my gosh, everything's changed, except for the fake ones that look amazing.
2: Yeah, and they're sitting on a treasure trove of evidence that goes right back to Roswell. You know, stuff that are blower minds that will confirm all this. But what I would like to say, reference veterans, is now that we know disclosure is full bore, is out there, hey, you guys, like myself, that were involved in something while serving in the military, I know you're under disclosure and all this, but you can see the veil, revelations. What has been hidden is becoming open.
0: Mm.
2: Phone in the Coast to Coast. Tell your story. You just maybe a location, not your name, but let's start opening up to the vets and just telling the real story. The guys who were involved. I think it's time for it.
0: Well, Tim, you said like yourself. Do you have something that you've been reluctant to share? I mean, you don't have to share it, but is there something that you know or have seen?
2: Boy, yeah, but that's for another show, okay?
0: No, I'm like your Oprah. You got to tell me now. Give me a headline.
2: Okay, then I'm Kamala Harris on Oprah. Remember that interview?
0: Yes.
2: Blah blah blah blah blah blah blah. Right? Yeah, we were involved in a couple things. You're talking to the guy. We're going over 30 years ago with Art Bell. But underground military bases, deep, underground, dumb, that started with me in a story on Coast to Coast with Art Bell, and I think it was 1996. And you can still search on the internet, search Timothy, Alberta, or Timothy Cold Lake, Alberta, deep underground military bases. You'll see it cached. It's cached in a lot of different places, and it's on a website about my interview. But it was the gentleman who put this up decades ago, he kind of embellished the story a bit. You'll probably be able to see that. But I'm going to talk about this again with George, you know, in the near future, because this is happening, and it's happening really quick. And ladies and gentlemen, this is real. And finally, we're going to get the truth, or the closest thing to it.
0: Let me challenge you this for a second here. So the things I've seen, the things that have been released, I have a couple of different theories about it. It's like, I think that they're going to release enough stuff that looks like the dust moving across, a couple of boats, where we're going to be like, yeah, I guess there's a bunch of stuff flying around there and we don't know what it is, which seems to me what the government's take on it is too. It's like, well, we don't know what they are. Just release all the grainy footage that we have and let the internet figure out what they're going to figure out. But we don't have to share anything more. But what I suspect is that there is a lot more that we're not going to know from, that isn't going to be part of disclosure. Sort of like, I guess, the Epstein files too, where it's like, we'll put out a bunch of documents, but the real juice, was he a CIA operative? What was something going on? We're not going to share that, because why would we share that? Because we can continue to just lie about whatever the truth is. So do you think we're going to get anything with some real juice attached to it? And if so, what is that being hidden from us?
2: Well, yes, there's control. We'll never get away from that. The release will be, it will be like they're doing. It'll be in segments and whatnot. And why I'm asking the veterans to come out, because we've got people like Buzz Aldrin. Buzz is sitting on information that, you know, he's an ex-fighter pilot. He's a true veteran. He's loyal. He'll know in the time when he can come forward and say, well, by the way, this happened, and this is what we know, and this is what we saw. And this is the time for those guys to do that, just in case the government is playing us. Just in case they're playing us.
0: Yeah, that's my thinking. Although I guess the most compelling thing I've seen is the Apollo missions, where they're talking about blinding lights, where it seems like, from the moon, it looks like there's a space highway with people going back and forth quite a bit. They're like, we don't know what any of that is, but it's out there. That's probably the most compelling thing I've witnessed from the disclosure era so far.
2: Or what you haven't heard of is an actual craft coming out of the ocean, USOs they call them, the USOs, underwater submerged objects, coming out of the ocean, up, hovering about 250 feet, then dropping down and landing on an aircraft carrier deck. An aircraft carrier deck. I won't say the name of the aircraft carrier, but there was a lot of witnesses, and there's really good video of that one.
0: There is. Is it out there?
2: Well, it's somewhere. It's not on the internet. But,
0: see, that one didn't get disclosed yet, is what you're saying.
2: No, but I'm hoping that'll be one of them, along with hundreds of others that have that quality. There's a lot of good cameras out there. And these gun cameras, I have friends that are Hornet pilots. The video's a lot better than what we're being shown.
0: Tim, thank you for your service. I appreciate you calling in. I appreciate talking to you, too. Thank you so much. Speaking of Alaska and things going on in the night sky there, let's go to the wild card line. Mike in Fairbanks. Hey, welcome to Coast AM. Nice to talk to you.
3: Oh, hello, Rich. Thank you for logging me in. Rich, I have a split-level comment here, but the latest tranche of anomalous objects and lights released is pure garbage, in my opinion. I think any intern, first year in, could produce that on day one. Any intern could do that. China Lake, if you want to see, China Lake and Edwards Air Force Base are ground zero to drone development. They developed the Dragon drone, the Horsefly, and the Predator, the Raptor. They've got drones that fly overhead for a week straight, 7 days, to, let's say, surveil closed trails up in the El Pasos or out in the Mojave, where they're closing down trails left and right to the people. They're flying drones over to enforce this. This is the BLM in conjunction with our military, but I absolutely do not believe in outer space life. There is no life in outer space. It's never been recorded in the Bible. It's not one piece of evidence has been presented from any ships entering our atmosphere from another planet. I think this is just a hoax again, and it goes back to the Bible. I think
0: a big psyop? You think it's a Revelation era psyop?
3: Oh, absolutely, absolutely. It goes back to
0: Probably sell me on that.
3: Yeah, when we will be seeing visions in the sky. Now, Disney had this down 60 years ago. They could project holograms on a media. And I think what they're doing is taking these drones up, spraying out a medium up in the sky, and then projecting against it on some of these bigger drone sites. But if you Google F-18 Super Hornet drone drop, China Lake drone drop, 10 years ago, they had hundreds of drones they dropped out of F-18s. And the synchronicity that they program into them is amazing. They can circle you. They can line up in a line. They can swarm you. They can attack you one at a time and zigzag back. I mean, Google that now. You guys can see it right now, China Lake drone drop. It is absolutely amazing. And I actually believe, going along with no outer space life.
0: Well, that would fit in with Project Bluebeam, that mass sighting event that, you know, has been rumored to be orchestrated.
3: Oh, yeah.
0: What I was trying to say is, like, now, like, were they not counting on the internet to kind of debunk all that stuff? There's enough people that will spread that around, and, like, now you could have the second coming, and people would think it's a hologram. They wouldn't.
3: Well,
0: and maybe that's the plan. Maybe it's they're trying to get some kind of religious thing to.
3: That is the plan. In the Bible, it said, Satan, where are you? God had a master meeting, and Satan says to and fro and in and out of planet Earth. This is just another master plan. Satan comes back before Jesus. So the coming of Jesus is after the return of Satan. So people don't, let's not be confused. And, you know, we are so blessed that we were given this planet. Everything we need is right here. There are literally billions of different species and things made to fit in our hand, in our mouth. There is no life in outer space. Everything that we have comes from the crust and volcanoes. Out in outer space, there is a planet that is yellow cake uranium. There's one with cinnabar, a planet of platinum, planet of gold, a planet of silver, a polymetallic planet that has all of them.
0: There's planet fitness.
3: Our Earth forever.
0: Yes. Interesting. Interesting take. Hey, hang on. I want to talk to you a little bit after the break. This is Open Lines. We're talking about all of the extra disclosure files that came out today. What your take on them, what it really means, and are we really getting the real stuff, or is this just a little appetizer? Go, oh, I guess there's nothing. There's stuff flying out. We don't know what it is. I want to get your take on it, what your feelings are when we come back on Coast to Coast AM.

0: capacity like window cleaner or a 50-50 mix of vinegar and water. Whatever you do, don't let the stain just sit, or else you're in for a harder time later. I'm sorry. That pun really stinks.
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2: It's time to congratulate you for your efforts to get UFO UAP disclosure. 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
3: That's what you have to do if you're an activist. 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And ultimately, we got disclosure. And you're here to see it, and so am I.
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1: Our final half hour of open lines tonight, the drop of 50 new videos or so from the Pentagon of UFOs or unidentified flying aerial phenomenon. But one of the interesting things that came out today was the story about them shooting down something in 2023 over Lake Huron. We don't know what it was, but we just shot it down anyway. And that's what Charles has a take on here from Houston, Texas. Welcome to Coast AM. You're on the Wild Card Line. What say you, Charles?
2: Oh, hey, hi. Yeah, my concern is this group of people that has this, they're on the inside, they have all this knowledge and they have it

0: discussed anything about it. And they're out there doing this kind of stuff, shooting at these aliens, shooting an aircraft down, taking the aliens into custody, and I guess torturing them, questioning them, and many of them died in their possession.
1: Get up, yeah.
0: And come at us. And boy, who knows what agreements that they've made with the people in the government. I think have made agreements that, yeah, y'all can take some people over here, you know, just don't take these people there. And in return, they get technology or whatever they're getting out of it. And I don't know who. I know there's several different types of aliens. Some are good. Some are quite evil. And who are they messing with? It just bothers me that they're doing this kind of stuff. If these truly are aliens, why are they shooting them down and doing this? Because it's the whole world here that they're affecting.
1: Might start yourself an intergalactic confrontation.
0: Yeah, and it seems like, to me, I've heard stuff like back in World War II, Germany, that they were in contact with, I think, the reptilians or some alien group, and I think they were getting exchange of technology for whatnot, and that those aliens had to have seen what the Germans were doing to groups of people that the Germans didn't like at that time, or those that were in charge of Germany at that time, and put it like that. It's just, are we working with aliens, bad aliens? That's not going to put us on the good side of God, because I feel like if you look at the biblical words,
1: they could be demons.
0: All that was in heaven that wasn't good was thrown where? Down to earth.
1: Mm-hmm.
0: And all those, that's here. And if those people are working just to get technology, you know, because men can be malicious and conniving, and they're power hungry and all those kind of things. And they don't care maybe what all happens on the side as long as they get what they want out of it. It's just going to put us on a bad side. And it just bothers me that this group of people, they don't let us know because, oh, well, we can't handle it. I know they're probably very intelligent people and all that, but this is just wrong.
1: I don't know. It seems like what you're saying is like, what is it? Let's shoot it and figure it out later. That's a dangerous prospect. I agree with you there. Let's go on the wild card line and let's go to Louisiana and talk to my friend Cornelius, waiting for a while here on the phones. Welcome to Open Lines on Coast to Coast AM.
2: Hey, Rich. Boy, I've really been enjoying the show, and some of these people are right on target. Rich, a lady had mentioned about Mayed in Manhattan. Me and Ruthie keep in contact with her. After she talked to George on the phone, she had been locked up in the hospital for the last 2 or 3 weeks. I don't know if they're giving her drugs or not, but it's something going on, and she's being targeted. And I was telling Gina, the lovely call screener, that I've been targeted too, because I gripe and complain about different things here in Alexandria that are going wrong. So they sent me a letter yesterday saying that all the limbs and trees that I had cut, these people cut for me free, that I have to pay to pick them up when normally the city comes around to pick them up and everything. So I just want y'all to pray for me, pray for Mayette. And now I'm going to talk about the UFOs. I know a fella called in, I think Tim from Alberta, Canada. He thought he met me, but I think he met my dad, because he was Cornelius Lawson White Sr. He was in Bangor, Maine, and he was in the Air Force. So that may have been the Cornelius Lawson White that he met. But, you know, Rich, you read the Bible. Ezekiel saw a wheel within a wheel. The Israelites, when they were escaping from the Egyptians, they saw the cloud by day and the fire by night. I call that a mothership. Then you had Jacob seeing angels going up and down a ladder. So these beings, whether you call them aliens or angels, and George Knapp says one man's alien is another man's angel. And so I look at the Bible, and most of these things are demonic. I'm like Dr. David Jacobs. If you call upon Christ, these things disappear. They hate the word of Jesus Christ. So, people, don't be deceived. I don't believe in Project Bluebeam. I used to believe in that. But if you read at the end of Revelation, you know, Christ is coming back, and the whole world will be against Christ. So that will be the alien invasion. But what they're doing now, I think, Rich, they're trying to deceive us, even the government. I think these UFO releases and stuff, like you said, they're not clear. They're not in focus. Now, some of the callers have said they're giving you some clear stuff, so I hope you look at it and see if it's clear to where you can see something or identify.
1: It looks very lo-fi. Even when they clean up the images, I'm telling you, they look like Christmas ornaments to me. It doesn't look like technology.
2: Hey, Christmas on.
1: But, you know, I'm glad I got you there.
2: Yes, sir. I love the way you treat us, and like I said, you just treat us like Art Bell and George Norway. Some of these guest hosts, they don't even take but one call. So I do appreciate you, Rich, and God bless you. And that mob story, that mob man you had on, that was a great story, too. So I really enjoy when you're the guest host, Rich. You give us some old-timers from the Art Bell days. You give us a chance to talk.
1: So well, you know, Art, I will tell you this, Cornelius, Art Bell and George Norrie are my heroes. So, if I get any of the slightest comparison to either or both of them, I'm probably somewhere in the middle of that. Then that's the greatest thing you can say. And I also believe that the callers are the lifeblood of Coast to Coast, the people that listen. So, you're always going to get your voice here. Speaking of messages, we're going to break for a quick second for a couple of messages and then finish up with the last calls for open lines on Coast to Coast AM.
3: His name, Robert Diaguero. Now, you had a health challenge some time ago. You were describing it as even to the point of losing consciousness. Like you said, a lot of people heard of carnivore. They've read about it in Ty Bollinger's book, Cancer Step Outside the Box. Now, how did you take it? Did you take the liquid, the capsules? What did you do?
4: Oh, the capsules.
3: Okay.
4: I started off taking it three times a day for the 6 days. But I'd say within the first week, week and a half, I noticed an amazing difference. No more of those queasy feelings of the anticipation of knowing that I was going to go into. They were gone. Absolutely gone. My mind is blown on this stuff.
3: Well, would your wife corroborate your story? Usually that she would say, oh, honey, you're exaggerating,
4: oh, yeah.
3: Or no, you actually did recover that fast.
4: Oh, yeah. Oh, yeah, she corroborated. She was there one time when I was doing the gig and I lost consciousness.
3: Oh, my.
4: That just freaked her out.
3: So you're taking the carnivore week to week and a half. You're getting some results there. 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
1: Welcome back to Coast AM. I'm your host, Rich Barra. This is Open Lines, and I want to try to get to as many of you as I possibly can. So let's try that. West of the Rockies, Iasis in Maui. I hope I'm saying your name right there, or pretty close. Iasius.
8: No, you got it right.
1: Oh, right on.
8: Yep.
1: Welcome to the show.
8: So, real quickly, though, I want to get a couple things off my mind. There was just an earthquake like an hour ago here, and it'll be on the news. And then it's weird because at the same time, a very large gas explosion happened in China that killed or trapped over 300 people. But anyways, I'm calling because I want to explain two observations I had with the Grays. They have a very small mouth. I don't think they eat or speak. Well, I know
1: they always seem thin.
8: I don't think they eat. I think they rejuvenate in a small room filled with very bright light, kind of like a photosynthesis. I was just wondering if I get maybe a comment.
1: Well, I've seen a lot of video of them over the past week, the Greys, a lot of hypothesis that they may be us if we, you know, go down the road couple 55,000 years, that we might look somewhat like that, where we're using our brain but not our bodies very much. So you know, getting power from light, interesting. I haven't really thought about that much, but I shall. You said you had another point, though. I don't want to miss the other point.
8: No, I think that was the other point. I got a lot of other points, but I wanted to explain the small web mouse and the rejuvenating. I don't think they eat. I think they use light to rejuvenate.
1: Interesting.
8: Their energy, kind of like a plant, you know, photosynthesis. And
1: right.
8: the earthquake in Maui and the explosion in China.
1: Okay, well, stay safe. I hope your family's good with the earthquake. Watch for those waves that come after the earthquake. Let's go to the wild card line. Let's talk to Taylor in Burlington, Iowa. Welcome to Coast AM. Nice to talk to you, Taylor.
9: Welcome, Rich Barrett. I finally got past through Gina. I was able to ask her if it was all right to share my coast-to-coast story.
1: Sure, go ahead.
9: Yes, and I was able to tell her a little bit. So basically, when I first heard Coast-to-Coast AM playing on my station, News Radio 99.3 and 1490 KBUR, I didn't like it because it played on the air overnight, but that's how you normally do it. And then hearing it over time later, I'm like, all right, I'm a Coast fan. So now I like calling into the show and hearing all you people. I want to thank all of you from Coast to Coast AM, George Norrie, Tom Danheiser, Gina. Thank you, Gina, and everyone who helps out with the show. God bless America. God bless Coast to Coast.
1: Well, I love that. Well, that's a strong Friday night coast-to-coast call. Thank you so much. Nice to meet you, Taylor. Let's go to international line. My friend Don in Alberta, Canada. Welcome to Coast AM.
10: Hi, Rich. I grew up with the UFO landing pads probably about, 50 kilometers, 30 miles for people down in the U.S., but used to have Paul Hillier on, and he listed, according to the Canadian government, with the information he had access to as he got older, he disclosed it. 68 different alien species regularly visit our planet.
1: 60 different ones is what you're saying.
10: Yeah, yes, that's correct. He's been on Coast to Coast. He's no longer in our field of existence, but
1: a different realm, perhaps.
10: 68 different, but I've seen more UFOs than I can count. There's like everything from like a white ball that's about 4.5-5 feet diameter, just skipping along, or I've seen craft that they're so large that I can't even conceive. But if you're outside, then you're going to see this stuff as it comes around. But this disclosure thing from the U.S. government, there's better stuff on YouTube.
1: There really is.
10: There was Temple Mount. I remember I watched 7 different videos from 7 different angles. From like you can just, you know, guys having fun and they're videotaping each other, and all of a sudden this thing shows up over the Temple Mount and it takes off. Like I've seen those type of crafts before, but they accelerate so fast you almost think they disappear unless you slow the film down. The acceleration on them is so fast. So I don't know. It's just, why do we need the government to?
1: we wanted them to say, we either know what's going on and we're sorry for not telling you, or we don't know what's going on and we're sorry for not telling you. And they're not really doing all that. I think what the plan was, like, well, let's just release it and let you decide. So that is the world that we are in at this moment here, right on this Memorial Day weekend. I think it's kind of interesting. Let's go to east of the Rockies. Richard, Bloomington, Illinois. Welcome to Coast AM. Your thoughts on disclosure?
11: Yeah, it's on the disclosure with the government. I believe that it's all a put on so they can bring in the New World Order.
1: Yeah.
11: Everything's heading that way to one order.
1: Don't you think, too? Now, let me get a little conspiracy on you. If they had done the UFO thing before COVID, we might have fallen for it. But now that we've sniffed out whatever that nonsense was with with however you thought that they rolled out the control of COVID. Like, that got a lot of people smart. In fact, I'm probably one of those people that wasn't really paying attention to politics or government or any of that. I was only kind of interested in maybe a new Marvel movie coming out, but that just didn't feel right. And most of the things that now that I hear, I just have to be skeptical. Now, myself, I have not seen a UFO that I know of, but I'm open to the idea that something that I can't explain, I might see. I'm open to the idea that it might be interdimensional. I'm open to the idea that it might be otherworldly or demonic or angelic. I'm open to all those ideas. I gotta believe that they know something more than what they're sharing, and I'm sure they've been trying to reverse engineer stuff for a long time. Now, let me tell you this. If it's a crashed UFO, don't reverse engineer that one, because that one crashed. Reverse engineer one that works. That's the one we want the technology for. All right, let's go to Brian, first-time caller line in Los Angeles. Last couple of calls here for open lines on Coast to Coast.
12: Hey, Rich.
1: Hey there.
12: Yeah,
1: how are you?
12: Doing well. I just wanted to share an experience I had. I think this was April 24th of 2023. And me and a friend are driving down I-10 East in L.A. toward downtown. And in the distance, I saw, like, two lights. Didn't think anything of it at all. Keep going. And, you know, these two lights keep catching my attention. And I'm like, that happened. I wonder what that is. So as we get closer, I can see that there's actually an object in the sky, like right above the convention center in downtown L.A. And as we get closer to it, we can see that it's some type of craft. And it wasn't a drone because it had no visible means of propulsion. It wasn't tethered to anything. It was just sitting there. And the hull seemed to be metallic. Like I said, there were two lights on it. And, you know, Helen's a data scientist. I'm in IT, and, you know, I'm one of the biggest skeptics there is. And I'm like, man, what on earth is this? So when we get home, you know, we're scouring the Internet and on Reddit and on Facebook, just, you know, looking to see if people put pictures of it up, but we couldn't find anything. And I even went so far as to call the news stations. Nothing. I reported it to the UFO Reporting Center. But, I mean, it's like, was she and I the only ones who saw this thing? And the other day, Neil deGrasse Tyson was saying that you wouldn't necessarily even detect the craft coming into the Earth if they were using a wormhole. It would just, boom, show up.
1: Mm-hmm.
12: But I just thought it was really peculiar that we didn't see any information about anybody else seeing this huge thing in the middle of downtown L.A. I just thought it was the strangest thing. So anyway, I don't know if it was a UFO, but it was something.
1: Yeah. Well, you being an IT guy, like, you should be a skeptic. You should stay on that, because maybe this is all part of the plan. I don't know. Let's keep digging on that, though. Let's go to the wild card line. Let's talk to Bill. Trucking in Oregon. Hey, welcome to Coast AM. Nice to talk to you.
13: Hey, nice to talk to you, Rich. Yeah, I'll just give you my theory on why I think disclosure is imminent. You know, you mentioned how, to you, the information they released looked like Christmas ornaments. It looked jokey,
1: yes.
13: Looked cheesy.
1: Yeah, it doesn't look like tech.
13: That is related. Yes. This is, no, that makes total sense, and I agree with you. And it's related to, like, why people are obsessed with drones rather than, if you mention another possible epidemic or pandemic. If you mention something like a miscalculation could lead to World War III, they're not interested in that. They're interested in drones. Why? I mean, a drone isn't particularly dangerous. I'm a veteran myself, 25 years. A drone is slightly more dangerous than a balloon. All right. And but drones are tangible. You can see them. You can feel them. And if you look at the Poly Market and Kalshi, but we are all developing this binary sense of things, one being true, zero being false or whatever. All right, it's all just binary thinking, and I think a lot of this has to do with time. To be quite honest with you, if you look at the information architecture,
1: 15 seconds. I got to get you to wrap it up in 15 seconds. Try to do that for me.
13: Yeah. I will. All right. There's only one way that the disclosure is important. It's because the being that they have in custody is there's about to be a big change, and I think it has to do with time.
1: Okay. Perception of time. Well, thank you for your calls tonight. This has been Coast to Coast AM. I'm Rich Barrett. Back with you tomorrow night. We're going to talk about security in the Akashic records, how you can protect yourself from those who are spying on you, and what your past life might tell you about your life right now. I'll back with you tomorrow night. Thanks, George, for asking me to host Coast to Coast AM. Good night.

0: 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I've been studying healthy bodies for 35 years, and what I've got to tell you may shock and surprise you, but if you listen up, it may change your life.
1: Alpha-lipoic acid is one of the most important pain-relieving nutrients you could ever use. It's even featured on the Memorial Sloan Kettering Cancer Center's website in an article that discusses its intravenous use to treat peripheral neuropathy. Peripheral neuropathy literally means painful nerves in the extremities or the periphery of the body. And if this is something you're dealing with, you'd be wise to consider using a couple or 200 or 300 milligrams of alpha-lipoic acid on a daily basis. According to Dr. Beth Lay, alpha-lipoic acid can not only improve various markers of nerve health associated with diabetic peripheral neuropathy, but it can actually reverse nerve damage in the extremities. What's more, alpha-lipoic acid can help prevent the deterioration of the visual nerve cells. The eyes are very sensitive to effects of light oxidation in response to the sun, and both cataracts and macular degeneration can be the result of long-term breakdown from solar radiation as well as deficiencies in antioxidants. The poor sugar control that is the predominant characteristic of diabetes can ultimately lead to significant vision loss and even blindness. And alpha-lipoic acid, because of its powerful antioxidant and blood sugar stabilizing effects, can help provide important eye health benefits. Alpha-lipoic acid may also potentize insulin, thereby improving the sugar chemistry of the eye, and a 100 to 200 milligram daily dose of alpha-lipoic acid can be a diabetic's and his eye's best friend. 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
3: Breaking news this hour from Town Hall, I'm Ron Taylor. The Secret Service says a person who opened fire yesterday on a White House security checkpoint is dead after being shot by officers who returned fire. It was the third incident of gunfire in the vicinity of President Trump in the past month. Correspondent Laura Winters has the very latest today.
4: President Trump was working inside the White House as shots fired outside, not far away from the building at 17th Street and Pennsylvania Avenue. This is outside the security perimeter. Secret Service agents rushing reporters working on the North Lawn to safety as the building was put on lockdown for close to an hour. The gunman opening fire on a Secret Service agent at a security checkpoint, and that's when he was shot. Laura Winters reporting.
3: House Democrats are facing backlash tonight over comments from Minority Leader Hakeem Jeffries that critics say could deepen political divisions.
5: Jeffries is under fire after saying Democrats aim to break the spirit of what he called MAGA extremists, framing the political fight as necessary to protect the country. Critics, including conservative commentators, argue the language is inflammatory and risks alienating millions of Trump voters ahead of the 2026 midterms. The remarks also revive debate over past Democratic rhetoric about holding Trump supporters accountable. Some analysts warn the controversy could carry political consequences as both parties look to energize their bases. Willie Nelson reporting.
3: Authorities are bracing for the possibility that a damaged chemical tank at a facility in Southern California could leak or explode. An evacuation order continues into the Memorial Day weekend for some 40,000 residents of Garden Grove and several surrounding communities, with no timeline on when they can return. No injuries were reported after the pressurized tank began overheating Thursday. Firefighters hope they can find a way to cool off the chemical inside the tank. More at townhall.com.
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3: NOAA Administrator Neil Jacobs says they forecast that the Atlantic will see fewer storms than average this year due to mostly a developing El Nino formation in the Pacific.
8: With roughly a 55% chance of being below normal, 35% chance of near normal, and a 10% chance of above normal. This equates to 8 to 14 named storms with winds at or above 39 miles an hour. Of these, 3 to 6 hurricanes with winds at or above 74 miles an hour, and 1 to 3 major hurricanes, that's your category 3 to 5, with winds at or above 111 miles an hour.
3: Gunmen have opened fire in 2 separate attacks on the Honduran coast, killing at least 25 people, including 6 police officers. Police say the first incidents took place Thursday at a plantation in Trujillo. The region has been the site of decades-long agrarian conflict. More news at townhall.com. More signs point to a growing exodus from Democrat-led states.
9: Census Bureau data shows a continued population surge in southern cities, with 11 of the 12 fastest-growing metro areas located in traditionally Republican-led states between July 2024 and July 2025. Florida and Texas cities led the gains, reflecting ongoing migration trends toward the south. Seattle was the only city outside the region to make the top 12. Analysts note shifting economic factors could impact future rankings as population trends continue to evolve heading into next year's report. John Scott reporting.
3: At least 15 people are facing federal charges in what prosecutors describe as a massive health care fraud scheme. The Justice Department says the defendants allegedly orchestrated a $90 million operation targeting public assistance programs, including Medicaid and child care services, among others. More on these stories at townhall.com. I'm Ron Taylor.
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3: Breaking news this hour from Town Hall, I'm Ron Taylor. Saturday's security breach was the third incident of gunfire in the vicinity of President Trump in the past month. Bob Agnew files this report from Washington.
4: The U.S. Secret Service says in a statement that, according to a preliminary investigation, the person approached a checkpoint shortly after 6 p.m. Eastern Time and, quote, removed a weapon from his bag and began firing at posted officers. Statement goes on to say officers returned fire and hit the suspect, who was transported to an area hospital where he later died. A bystander was also wounded. Secret Service says President Trump, who was at the White House at the time, was not impacted and that none of its officers were injured. Bob Agner reporting.
3: NATO reacts to President Trump's decision to send 5,000 troops to Poland.
5: His announcement came just weeks after he had ordered the same number of troops to be pulled out of Europe. NATO officials were meeting in Helsingborg, Sweden, when they reacted to the news, including Swedish Foreign Minister Maria Malmer Stenergard.
6: Well, it is confusing, indeed, and not always easy to navigate.
5: NATO Secretary General Mark Rutte seemed pleased with the decision, and so too did Polish Foreign Minister Radosław Sikorski.
7: I want to thank the President and everybody who contributed to this decision.
5: Trump announced the deployment on Truth Social, citing strong ties with Polish President Karol Nawrocki. I'm Lawrence Brooks.
3: Authorities in California are bracing for the possibility that a damaged chemical tank at a facility in Southern California could leak or explode. An evacuation order has continued into the Memorial Day weekend for some 40,000 residents of Garden Grove and several surrounding communities, with no timeline on when they can return. No injuries were reported after the pressurized tank began overheating Thursday. Firefighters hope to find a way to cool off the chemical inside the tank so it won't leak. Breaking news and analysis at townhall.com.
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3: Pain. There's some confusion at the FDA over a new policy that breaks requirements for new nicotine products.
9: The Associated Press has learned officials at the FDA were blindsided by a recent policy change allowing more e-cigarettes and nicotine pouches to hit the U.S. market. The new vaping guidelines allow sales while products are under scientific review, but before they are authorized, and bypasses a federally required period for public comment and revisions. It happened just a few days before the resignation of former FDA Commissioner Marty McCary, who was under pressure from vaping lobbyists. At around the same time, the agency okayed new fruit-flavored vape products. Jennifer King, Washington.
3: Scott Reamer is the country's only full-time professional coach for kids competing in the Scripps National Spelling Bee. The 32-year-old has coached five national champions, and he charges up to $180 per hour-long private session. If the spellers finish in the top 10 and earn a cash prize, he gets 10% of their winnings. You'll find more news at townhall.com. A controversial pro-steroid competitive event is taking place this weekend in Nevada.
10: The Enhanced Games, featuring 50 athletes who will compete in track, swimming, and weightlifting, is set for Sunday in Las Vegas. There are no restrictions on what kind of performance enhancers these athletes can take, though organizers say they're holding them to strict medical protocols to ensure safety. There are prizes of $250,000 for winners and up to $1 million for some world record breakers. Among those to watch include 2022 100-meter sprint world champion Fred Curley. I'm Geffen Coolball.
3: NASCAR drivers are grappling with the loss of Kyle Busch, who died at age 41 from complications related to severe pneumonia. Connor Zilich and others are finding it hard to return to the track for the Coca-Cola 600 at Charlotte Motor Speedway. Tributes to Busch are everywhere, including a black number 8 decal on every car. NASCAR CEO says the race was never considered to not happen. More at town.
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12: Opinions expressed on the following program are not necessarily those of KSCO staff, management, or advertisers. If something is said with which you disagree, please let us know by writing to us at comments@ksco.com.
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0: Hi, registered pharmacist Ben Fuchs here. I've been studying healthy bodies for 35 years, and what I've got to tell you may shock and surprise you, but if you listen up, it may change your life. Even though there are hundreds, maybe thousands of over-the-counter anti-acne creams and lotions and gels and cleansers, most of them utilize the medicinal properties of a chemical called benzoyl peroxide, or BPO. While there are other FDA-approved anti-acne actives, including salicylic acid, sulfur, coal tar, camphor, vitamin E, and zinc, the most popular products feature BPO, which, while somewhat effective, can easily cause irritation, rashes, and allergic reactions. Even worse, in addition to being somewhat harsh and aggressive, BPO may cause more significant health issues. According to a 1981 article, benzoyl peroxide in high enough doses is a well-known free radical generator that can promote tumors in certain types of sensitized skin. If you're looking for a highly effective and non-toxic topical treatment for acne, you want to be using retinol or its prescription cousin, retinoic acid. 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It's readily available and less irritating, too. For best anti-acne effects, look for a high percentage of retinol. 1% is okay. 2 to 5% is best. And because vitamin A has general skin health properties, in addition to improving the appearance of blemish-prone skin, you'll be improving skin health in general and slowing down the aging process, too. 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
1: KSCO Santa Cruz, KOMY La Selva Beach, the Swirling Broadcasting System. Breaking news this hour from Town Hall, I'm Ron Taylor. A person who approached a White House security checkpoint and began firing at officers has died. The Secret Service is saying that according to a preliminary investigation, the person approached the checkpoint shortly after 6 p.m. Eastern Time yesterday, removed a weapon from his bag, and began firing at posted officers. Those officers returned fire and hit the suspect, who later died in an area hospital. A bystander was also struck. The Secret Service says none of its officers were injured, and the president, who was at the White House at the time, was not impacted. President Trump took to social media yesterday, saying a deal to end the war with Iran is, in his words, largely negotiated. Bob Agnew reports from Washington.
2: The president made the announcement Saturday on social media after phone calls with Israel and other allies in the region. He said he had spoken with the leaders from Saudi Arabia, the United Arab Emirates, Qatar, Pakistan, Turkey, Egypt, Jordan, and Bahrain, in addition to the Jewish state. Details were scarce, but the president noted that the deal includes reopening of the Strait of Hormuz. Bob Agnew reporting.
1: House Speaker Mike Johnson says despite recent setbacks with the legislative agenda, Republicans in the House hope to pass legislation involving funding border security before summer begins.
3: We're going to fully fund immigration enforcement and border security in our reconciliation bill. Again, it's worthy of note, that is rather a shocking proposition. The Democrats don't want to have anything to do. Think of it. They don't want to give $1, one penny, to border enforcement, border security, and immigration enforcement.
1: Some 40,000 people remain under evacuation orders and schools are closed in Southern California due to a hazardous chemical leak. Officials say a storage tank began leaking methyl methacrylate, a chemical used in making plastic parts. The tank overheated Thursday at an aerospace plastic facility in Garden Grove. News and analysis at townhall.com.
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1: A second Ebola treatment center is set ablaze in eastern Congo.
5: Another attack on an Ebola treatment center in eastern Congo as angry residents burn part of a health facility, the second in a week. The local hospital director says 18 patients who may have been infected had to leave. The WHO says the Ebola outbreak there spreading rapidly. There are now at least 177 suspected deaths. The Trump administration pausing visas for travelers from affected countries. I'm Julie Walker.
1: Millions across the eastern U.S. are getting drenched this Memorial Day weekend. Wet weather conditions are expected to dampen plans over the holiday as millions hit the road. Many beaches along the east coast are closed because of heavy rain from the mid-Atlantic to the south. Forecasters expecting the south-central U.S. will see the most rainfall, with flash flood watches and warnings in effect from East Texas to the Tennessee River Valley. Breaking news at townhall.com. New York leaders are proposing a luxury second home tax.
6: Governor Kathy Hochul and Mayor Zoran Mamdani are backing a levy on New York City second homes worth $5 million or more. Critics, including real estate agents and economists, warn the move could chill the market and hurt middle and lower income residents. Even the New York Times has reservations, pointing to London's experience as a cautionary tale for New York. There, similar taxes cut prices and tax revenue. Ken Lorman reporting.
1: The president of the governing body of Iranian soccer says the nation's World Cup training base has been moved to Mexico from the U.S. after getting approval from FIFA. The president of the Iran Football Federation announcing the decision in a statement yesterday. FIFA has not confirmed the move. Iran had been scheduled to train in Tucson, Arizona. You'll find more on these stories at townhall.com. I'm Ron Taylor reporting.
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0: Hi, registered pharmacist Ben Fuchs here. I've been studying healthy bodies for 35 years, and what I've got to tell you may shock and surprise you, but if you listen up, it may change your life. Known as neurotransmitters, with names like dopamine, serotonin, noradrenaline, and GABA, one of the most important of the neurotransmitters is a substance called acetylcholine. It's recognized for its relaxing effects. Acetylcholine actions are involved in calming the body down, opening blood vessels, stimulating secretion of digestive juices, and enhancing the movement of food through the digestive tract. It may have mild antisuppressant effects, and it can enhance libido and sexuality. And acetylcholine also has a heart-slowing effect. But of all the important functions of acetylcholine, none is more important than its beneficial effects on the activity of the intellectual and learning centers of the brain. Deficiencies or defects in acetylcholine processing are associated with anxiety, insomnia, learning disability, dementias, Parkinson's disease, palsies, and other movement disorders, as well as schizophrenia. Make sure you're getting enough of the underappreciated nutrient choline. Choline, the newest nutrient to be included in the list of essential substances, choline is a precursor to acetylcholine, and it's readily available in supplements. It's also a good idea to eat lots of choline-containing foods, including egg yolks, dairy, broccoli, chard, and organ meats. Lecithin granules, readily available in health food stores, are also especially effective as a source of choline. 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
2: News this hour from Town Hall. I'm Ron Taylor. A person who approached a White House security checkpoint and began firing at officers yesterday has died after being shot by police. Bob Agnew files this report from Washington.
3: The U.S. Secret Service says in a statement that, according to a preliminary investigation, the person approached a checkpoint shortly after 6 p.m. Eastern Time and, quote, removed a weapon from his bag and began firing at posted officers. The statement goes on to say officers returned fire and hit the suspect, who was transported to an area hospital where he later died. A bystander was also wounded. Secret Service says President Trump, who was at the White House at the time, was not impacted and that none of its officers were injured. Bob Agner reporting.
2: President Trump is urging a temporary suspension of the federal gas tax as prices continue to rise.
4: The president says the move would give more than 100 million drivers and truckers short-term relief. His plan, which would pause the 18.4% gasoline tax and more costly diesel tax until prices fall and then phase it back in, could save about $3 a fill-up, but may need congressional approval. In the meantime, some states, including Indiana and Georgia, have already paused their gas taxes.
2: Correspondent Ken Lormond also says California has the nation's highest state gas tax at over 70 cents a gallon. The Committee to Unleash Prosperity says most of the 13 states that charge at least 40 cents more per gallon are in deep blue states. President Trump says a deal with Iran, including opening the Strait of Hormuz, has been largely negotiated. He announced this on social media after talking with Israel and other allies. The deal, described as a memorandum of understanding, still needs finalization. It aims to end the war and includes two-month negotiations on Iran's nuclear program. The U.S. would end its blockade of Iran's ports as well. News and analysis at townhall.com.
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6: Sales.
2: The NCAA is gaining momentum toward approving an age window for athlete eligibility.
7: The NCAA's Division I cabinet has discussed possible implementation of an age-based eligibility model should it be approved and signaled it would consider voting on it at its meeting next month. The age-based eligibility model would give athletes a window of 5 years to compete in Division I, starting immediately after their high school graduation or their 19th birthday, whichever comes first. It would also eliminate waivers for extended eligibility except for pregnancy, religious missions, or active duty military service. The model is similar to an idea included in an executive order by President Donald Trump on April 3rd. I'm Geffen Coolball.
2: Kyle Busch died after severe pneumonia progressed into sepsis, resulting in rapid and overwhelming complications, according to a statement released by his family yesterday. You'll find breaking news and analysis at townhall.com. Amazon founder Jeff Bezos is pushing back on calls to tax billionaires more heavily.
8: Bezos argues higher taxes on billionaires won't directly help struggling Americans, saying even doubling his taxes wouldn't aid a teacher in Queens. He blames government inefficiency and intervention for problems like high rent and low wages, not corporate wealth. Bezos also points to housing policies, not companies like Airbnb, as key drivers of rising rents, saying the real issue is government failure, not a lack of tax revenue. Willie Nelson reporting.
2: A proposed $7.25 billion settlement over claims that Roundup weed killer causes cancer now faces potential delays. An attorney opposed to the settlement has filed paperwork to move the case to federal court. This could disrupt deadlines and delay a decision on whether to approve the settlement. The Supreme Court is also considering whether to block thousands of lawsuits against Bayer, who acquired the company in 2018. More on these stories at Town.
9: New on KSEO, it's Community Matters with Becky Steinbruner. 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From proposed battery energy storage systems to groundwater safety, overdevelopment, and the policies shaping the future of Santa Cruz County, Becky shines a light on the issues affecting your family today and future generations of tomorrow. Don't miss Community Matters with Becky Steinbruner, Fridays at 2 p.m. on KSEO and KOMY.
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1: Today, Dave, I'm here to tell everyone that I'm thinking of trying to do stand-up comedy. The great Count Dracula. How about this one, David? What do you call a duck with fangs?
2: I don't know. What do you call a duck with fangs?
1: Quackula. That's a pretty good one. Okay, so maybe the Count's jokes are a little bit rusty and everything. I've been around for a long 2,000+ years, long time.
2: Holy
1: but
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1: I'm still having a hard time with the internet. 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It says your account.
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9: This hour from Town Hall, I'm Ron Taylor. The Secret Service, who says a person who opened fire on a White House security checkpoint is dead after being shot by officers who returned fire. It was the third incident of gunfire in the vicinity of President Trump in the past month. Correspondent Laura Winters has the very latest.
10: President Trump was working inside the White House as shots fired outside, not far away from the building at 17th Street and Pennsylvania Avenue. This is outside the security perimeter. Secret Service agents rushing reporters working on the North Lawn to safety as the building was put on lockdown for close to an hour. The gunman opening fire on a Secret Service agent at a security checkpoint, and that's when he was shot. Laura Winters reporting.
9: House Democrats are facing backlash tonight over comments from minority leader Hakeem Jeffries that critics say could deepen political divisions.
11: Jeffries is under fire after saying Democrats aim to break the spirit of what he called MAGA extremists, framing the political fight as necessary to protect the country. Critics, including conservative commentators, argue the language is inflammatory and risks alienating millions of Trump voters ahead of the 2026 midterms. The remarks also revive debate over past Democratic rhetoric about holding Trump supporters accountable. Some analysis warn the controversy could carry political consequences as both parties look to energize their bases. Willie Nelson reporting.
9: President Trump says a deal with Iran, including opening the Strait of Hormuz, has been largely negotiated. He announced this on social media after talks with Israel and other allies. The deal, described as a memorandum of understanding, still needs finalization. It aims to end the war and includes two-month negotiations on Iran's nuclear program. News and analysis at townhall.com.
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9: As the stock market moves in one direction, it closed higher on Friday. Consumer attitudes went the other way, tumbling to an all-time low. Here's Rich Thomason.
13: Wall Street goes back to work Tuesday with the Dow at a record high. The blue chip index gained 2.4% for the week. The S&P advanced 1%, the Nasdaq up roughly 0.5%. And while the stock market advances, the University of Michigan's Consumer Sentiment Index tumbled to a record low, 44.8, the lowest reading since the survey began back in 1952. The survey director says rising cost of living is top of mind for consumers. Rich Thomason reporting.
9: Gunmen have opened fire in two separate attacks on the Honduran coast, killing at least 25 people, including six police officers. Police say the first incident took place Thursday at a plantation in Trujillo. The region has been the site of a decades-long agrarian conflict. More news at townhall.com. More signs point to a growing exodus from Democrat-led states.
14: Census Bureau data shows a continued population surge in southern cities, with 11 of the 12 fastest-growing metro areas located in traditionally Republican-led states between July 2024 and July 2025. Florida and Texas cities led the gains, reflecting ongoing migration trends toward the south. Seattle was the only city outside the region to make the top 12. Analysts note shifting economic factors could impact future rankings as population trends continue to evolve heading into next year's report. John Scott reporting.
9: At least 15 people are facing federal charges in what prosecutors describe as a massive health care fraud scheme. The Justice Department says the defendants allegedly orchestrated a $90 million operation targeting public assistance programs, including Medicaid and child care services as well. More on these stories at townhall.com. I'm Ron Taylor.
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0: 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I've been studying healthy bodies for 35 years, and what I've got to tell you may shock and surprise you, but if you listen up, it may change your life.
1: Diabetes or prediabetes or dysglycemia, bad blood sugar. Sugar-storing cells have tuned out insulin because we're pounding our bodies with sugar and refined carbohydrates, and cells just stop listening to insulin. The ultimate sign of insulin resistance is elevated blood sugar that doesn't go down. When blood sugar stays elevated, it can react with various proteins in the body, especially the protein albumin and the protein hemoglobin, and ultimately we're off to the degenerative disease races. This is called insulin insensitivity or insulin resistance. By the way, insulin resistance is a problem not just because cells stop listening to insulin, but because insulin does other things. Insulin's a growth hormone. It makes cells divide. So even though cells aren't listening to insulin's command to process sugar, all the other effects of insulin are still going on. For example, even though insulin's effects on sugar processing are reduced or diminished, insulin's effects on dividing cells, making cells divide, that's not diminished at all. Elevated insulin, as insulin levels go up, your cells are starting to divide really fast. That means cysts. That means growth. Ultimately, insulin elevations are responsible for fibroids and cysts and growth. This ultimately means the emperor of all maladies, cancer.
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3: News this hour from Town Hall. I'm Ron Taylor. Yesterday's security breach near the White House was the third incident of gunfire in the vicinity of President Trump in the past month. Bob Agnew files this report from Washington.
4: The U.S. Secret Service says in a statement that, according to a preliminary investigation, the person approached a checkpoint shortly after 6 p.m. Eastern Time and, quote, removed a weapon from his bag and began firing at posted officers. Statement goes on to say officers returned fire and hit the suspect, who was transported to an area hospital where he later died. A bystander was also wounded. Secret Service says President Trump, who was at the White House at the time, was not impacted and that none of its officers were injured. Bob Agner reporting.
3: NATO reacts to President Trump's decision to send 5,000 troops to Poland.
5: His announcement came just weeks after he had ordered the same number of troops to be pulled out of Europe. NATO officials were meeting in Helsingborg, Sweden, when they reacted to the news, including Swedish Foreign Minister Maria Malmer Stenergard.
6: Well, it is confusing, indeed, and not always easy to navigate.
5: NATO Secretary General Mark Rutte seemed pleased with the decision, and so too did Polish Foreign Minister Radosław Sikorski.
7: I want to thank the President and everybody who contributed to this decision.
5: Trump announced the deployment on Truth Social, citing strong ties with Polish President Karol Nawrocki. I'm Lawrence Brooks.
3: A suicide bomber detonated an explosive-laden vehicle near a railway track as a passenger train passed through the southwestern Pakistani city of Quetta, killing at least 23 people and wounding over 70 others. The force of the explosion this morning caused two of the train cars to overturn and catch fire, sending thick black smoke into the air, according to footage shared online today. You'll find news and analysis, plus more stories at townhall.com. I'm Ron Taylor.
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3: There's some confusion at the FDA over a new policy that breaks requirements for new nicotine products.
9: The Associated Press has learned officials at the FDA were blindsided by a recent policy change allowing more e-cigarettes and nicotine pouches to hit the U.S. market. The new vaping guidelines allow sales while products are under scientific review, but before they are authorized, and bypasses a federally required period for public comment and revisions. It happened just a few days before the resignation of former FDA Commissioner Marty McCary, who was under pressure from vaping lobbyists. At around the same time, the agency okayed new fruit-flavored vape products. Jennifer King, Washington.
3: Authorities are bracing for the possibility that a damaged chemical tank at a facility in Southern California could leak or explode. An evacuation order has continued into the Memorial Day weekend for some 40,000 residents of Garden Grove and several surrounding communities with no timeline on when they can return back home. News and analysis at townhall.com. A controversial pro-steroid competitive event is set to take place later today in Nevada.
10: The Enhanced Games, featuring 50 athletes who will compete in track, swimming, and weightlifting, is set for Sunday in Las Vegas. There are no restrictions on what kind of performance enhancers these athletes can take, though organizers say they're holding them to strict medical protocols to ensure safety. There are prizes of $250,000 for winners and up to $1 million for some world record breakers. Among those to watch include 2022 100-meter sprint world champion Fred Curley. I'm Geffen Coolball.
3: NASCAR drivers grappled with the loss of Kyle Busch, who died last week at age 41 from complications related to severe pneumonia. Connor Zilich and others are finding it hard to return to the track for the Coca-Cola 600 at Charlotte Motor Speedway. The black number 8 decal will be on every car as a tribute. More on these stories at Town Hall.
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0: Now, look, in all seriousness, when I was a boy, I had a corn cob pipe, and I had a hat, and all that kind of stuff. Popeye the Sailor Man, doot, doot, doot. I'd make sounds and things, and I'd run around, and it's vague memories, because I think I got into Popeye before I got into, remember everyone got into Superman for a while when you were a kid, you know, you put whatever on, the cape and all that, and then later, or maybe before, I can't remember, but there was Popeye, I wanted to be Popeye, and I did that for one summer, and it was great, I loved it, but I was at a friend's house one day, dressed up as Popeye the Sailor Man, right, and tooting away and doing all that. My friend decided that he'd smack me up real good, you know, and he'd hit me.
1: Oh, no.
0: And I flew across the room, and I hit the side of my head on a glass table, and I caused a big hole in my head. And that's the day that I stopped dressing up like Popeye the Sailor Man.
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3: Is the truth out there? 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
5: Breaking news this hour from townhall.com. I'm Michael Herring. A man who opened fire last night near a White House security checkpoint is dead. It was the third incident of gunfire in the vicinity of President Trump in the last month. The agency says in a statement on Saturday, the Secret Service, I should say, that a preliminary investigation found the man was near the 17th Street and Pennsylvania Avenue checkpoint when he pulled a weapon from his bag and began firing. The White House is reshuffling its political team ahead of 2026 midterms.
6: Deputy Chief of Staff James Blair is leaving his White House post to lead the GOP's midterm strategy, focusing on preserving Republican control of Congress. Blair plans an aggressive campaign targeting up to 35 competitive House races, backed by a $400 million war chest. The effort will lean heavily on anti-democratic messaging, redistricting fights, and exploiting Democratic Party divisions amid concerns over falling approval ratings and economic headwinds. Ken Lorman reporting.
5: House Speaker Mike Johnson says voters will have a clear choice during the midterms.
7: Got men out of women's sports and little girls' locker rooms and into trans surgeries on minors. Do you want to keep that team, that party in charge of Washington? Or do you want to turn it over to the people that want to do the opposite of all those things I just described? It's a serious contrast. It's a serious, serious chasm, a widening chasm between the two parties that didn't exist here even 20, 30 years ago. But this is where we are.
5: President Trump says a deal with Iran, including the opening of the Strait of Hormuz, has been, quote, largely negotiated. He has announced this on social media after talks with Israel and other allies. The deal is described as a memorandum of understanding. It still needs finalization. It aims to end the war and includes two-month negotiations on Iran's nuclear program. Iran says the draft is a framework agreement for more talks. More on these stories at townhall.com.
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5: A suicide bomber has detonated an explosive-laden vehicle near a railway track as a passenger train passed through the southwestern Pakistani city of Quetta today, killing at least 23 people and wounding 7 others. The force of the blast caused 2 of the train cars to overturn and catch fire, sending thick smoke into the air, according to footage shared online this morning. The attack happened in an area where security forces are usually stationed, badly damaging several buildings and smashing vehicles parked along the road as well. A 9-story building under construction in a city north of the Philippine capital of Manila has collapsed. Police and officials say 24 workers managed to get out or were rescued. At least 21 remain missing, however. The building fell down before dawn today after a fierce thunderstorm in Angeles City. The police say more than 100 authorities and other government personnel are on the scene. News and analysis at townhall.com. I'm Michael Harrington. A proposed additive ban could change New York's pizza and bagels, some say, for the better.
1: New York, known for its pizza and bagels, could be banning a key component of a type of flour used in those iconic items, potassium bromide. The chemical compound is considered a possible carcinogen. Scott Wiener, who gives popular pizza tours, also gives his opinion.
9: The potassium bromide ban will be an earth-shaking event for New York pizza. But the result of it is going to be a net positive.
1: He argues the amount of danger a slice of pizza poses is arguable, but it's an unnecessary element. The legislation is awaiting the governor's signature. Julie Walker, New York.
5: The French Open Tennis Tournament, one of the big four Grand Slam events, has begun amid a heat wave in Paris. Amongst the early matches on day one on the clay court, 13th-seeded Karen Khachanova against Andrea Gaea. Novak Djokovic will be in action. This is Town Hall.
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12: Opinions expressed on the following program are not necessarily those of KSCO staff, management, or advertisers. 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

0: 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I've been studying healthy bodies for 35 years, and what I've got to tell you may shock and surprise you, but if you listen up, it may change your life. One of the most important health strategies you can use is simple, easy, and won't cost you a dime. In fact, you'll probably end up making money in the long run. I'm talking about reducing calories and even fasting, healthy ideas that have been practiced for thousands of years. Caloric restriction and fasting turn on genes that stimulate growth and repair and slow down the aging process. If done correctly, they can help keep the body in fat-burning mode, and they've got important effects on stimulating motivation and drive and brain power. After all, when someone's young and ambitious, we often say that they're hungry. In a famous experiment in the 1940s, scientists from the University of Chicago showed that they could increase lifespan of animals by up to 20% simply by denying them food every third day. And in a review that was published in 2007 in the American Journal of Clinical Nutrition, researchers from the University of California at Berkeley found that alternate day fasting could save lives by decreasing risks for heart disease, cancer, and diabetes, the three leading causes of death in the United States. Moreover, they found it helpful for the nervous system and the brain, improving cognitive function and providing protection from Alzheimer's disease and Parkinson's disease too. Fasting lowers insulin levels in the blood, which is always a good thing. Excessive insulin secretion is associated with all chronic degenerative diseases, as well as accelerated aging, and keeping insulin stable and low is one of the most effective ways to assure a long, healthy, and disease-free life. 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
2: Breaking news this hour from townhall.com. I'm Michael Harrington. A man who opened fire near a White House security checkpoint last night was shot dead by the Secret Service. This is the third incident of gunfire in the vicinity of the president in the past month. He was in the building, but he is fine. The president also says a deal with Iran, including the opening of the Strait of Hormuz, has been largely negotiated, announcing this on social media. A shakeup inside the Republican Party, where loyalty to the president is playing an increasingly decisive role.
3: A wave of primary defeats is hitting incumbent Republicans seen out of step with the party's conservative base. Several Indiana state senators, along with Louisiana Senator Bill Cassidy and Kentucky Congressman Thomas Massey, have all lost or faced serious challenges. President Trump's endorsements are proving pivotal, signaling a shift toward a more aligned GOP establishment. Meanwhile, Texas Senator John Cornyn is locked in a tough runoff against Attorney General Ken Paxton, with Mr. Trump backing Paxton. Willie Nelson reporting.
2: A new income tracker is highlighting a sharp contrast in wage trends between the last two administrations.
4: Data from the Unleash Prosperity Committee shows incomes rising significantly faster during the first 16 months of President Trump's second term compared to notable declines under former President Biden. Analysts say recent pressures tied to the Iran conflict and higher oil prices have weighed on real wages. But there is optimism ahead. If oil drops back below $80 a barrel, experts expect incomes and overall affordability to rebound. Ken Lorman reporting.
2: A proposed $7.25 billion settlement over claims that Roundup weed killer causes cancer now faces potential delays. An attorney has filed paperwork to take it to federal court. This is townhall.com.
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7: Quilici Gardening and Landscaping, because without them, it really is a jungle out there.
2: Secretary of State Marco Rubio has arrived in India ahead of a meeting this coming week with his counterparts from India, Australia, and Japan, members of the Indo-Pacific Strategy Alliance known as the Quad. The visit comes as Washington is seeking to stabilize relations with India after ties soured over President Trump's tariff policies, which raised duties on several Indian exports. Much of Rubio's four-day visit, however, will focus on a multi-city tour along with a gala reception in New Delhi, marking the 250th anniversary of U.S. independence. Chinese local officials say a gas explosion at a coal mine in northern Shanxi province has killed at least 82 people. It's the country's deadliest mining accident in recent years. The official Xinhua news agency says the accident happened in Shanxi City's coal mine the previous evening. More than 120 people were also hospitalized as a result of the blast. News and analysis at townhall.com. When World Cup play gets underway next month, Mexico will become the first country ever to host the event three times.
8: Mexico is set to co-host the World Cup from June 11th through July 19th. The once every 4 years event is the biggest in all of sports, and soccer just happens to be by far the most popular sport in Mexico. Some matches there have been known to shut down entire cities. The roots of Mexican soccer trace back to the 19th century in Mineral del Monte. That's where the game was first introduced by British miners. Hosting duties for this year's World Cup will be shared by Mexico, the U.S., and Canada. Bob Agner reporting.
2: Turns out Taylor Swift likes basketball, too. The global music star sat courtside for Game 3 of the Eastern Conference Finals, along with her fiancé and Cleveland native Travis Kelce. As the Cavaliers hosted the New York Knicks yesterday, Swift and Kelce, who recently signed a three-year deal with the Chiefs, took their seats at Rocket Arena shortly before tip-off. More on these stories at townhall.com.
9: Time to escape.

Escape from now, from here, from yourself. Columbia invites you to voyage into the realms of the imagination. Each week we present adventures of men and women who escape into the misty land between the credible and the incredible.

0: Tonight's story of escape tells of a dummy with a wooden head and wooden arms and even a wooden heart who served a master until one day this master heard him say,
1: "I've had enough of you. I don't need you anymore."
0: Escape now into the strange adventure of Eric Hickson and his dummy, Toby. This is a story told backstage in many an English music hall and London cabaret, when the performers are sitting around waiting to go on, or when they finish their evening show. Nobody ever knew very much about Eric Hickson, though many of the turns had played on bills with him. Mostly small-time acts, for it was only at the end of a long, difficult trail that Hickson reached the fashionable West End. It was the night after Hickson's opening at the Kit Kat Club. The act which preceded his was just finishing. But instead of taking his position in the wings, Hickson was still sitting in his dressing room. On his knee was his partner, Toby, a small wooden ventriloquist dummy with a painted face.
2: I say, Hickson, what's holding you up? You're on in a minute.
3: Are we?
2: Of course you are. We've got a splendid house out there and I want to introduce you.
3: Wait, Piccolo.
2: Well?
3: We can't go on.
2: What?
3: We can't. It's quite impossible.
2: What nonsense is this? You hear the dancers are going off.
3: It's Toby, Piccolo. Toby, he refuses to talk.
2: Toby, your dummy?
3: Yes, I can't get a word out of him.
2: Hickson, what is this? A rib?
3: Certainly not.
2: Well, you're a ventriloquist, aren't you? At least you were last night.
1: Let the customers talk and hold hands.
2: Huh?
1: The stage is just as empty when we're on it.
3: Toby.
2: Hickson, what the devil are you up to?
1: Go on, Bigelow. Get out there and tell them we're not appearing.
2: So your dummy won't talk, won't he?
3: It's the very first time we've spoken all evening, I swear it.
1: Who'd want to say anything ever again after those reviews we got on our opening last night? He knows he's beyond his depth here, Bigelow. He's frightened.
2: Stop this gagging. Of all nights when you should want to be particularly good, with Mel Baxter in the house.
3: Mel Baxter? The American ventriloquist?
2: Yes, the star of the American Wireless.
1: And he married that gorgeous blonde in his last picture.
2: Yes, she's with him at the table out there. What kind of nonsense am I talking to this dummy?
1: Dummy yourself. Go on, big mouth. Get out there and introduce her. I want to see Mel Baxter.
4: And now, ladies and gentlemen, before I present to you our next feature turn, I'd like to call on a distinguished artist who's here tonight. You've all heard him on the American Wireless and seen him in the American cinema. Mel Baxter! Stand up, Mel! Stand up and enjoy that well-known Kit Kat hospitality.
5: Ah, you very, very nice people. Thank you. Thank you. Always nice to visit London.
4: And isn't that charming lady with you, Mrs. Baxter?
5: That's right. Stand up and take a bow, baby.
6: Hello, everybody.
4: Thank you, Mrs. Baxter. Oh, Mel, did you bring your little pal, Muggsy Martin, along on this trip?
5: No, I didn't. The little toothpick gets seasick.
4: Oh, what a pity.
5: Yeah, it is. He says every time he sees me, he gets seasick. Now, that gag's aged in the wood, but so's Muggsy.
4: Well, I'm sure Mrs. Baxter is a much pleasanter burden on your knee, Mel. Thanks ever so much, and have fun. And now, ladies and gentlemen, I want to bring on an act that should make our American visitor feel lonesome for the missing Muggsy Martin. Our own British ventriloquist, Eric Hickson, and his talking timber, Toby!
7: Good morning.
1: Hey, Hickson, go easy on that good morning stuff.
7: Why, Toby?
1: That man over there looks like the truant officer.
7: Oh, that shouldn't trouble you, Toby. You've been a very good boy, haven't you?
1: Oh, yes, but I'm not in school.
7: You mean to say you've left school?
1: Oh, yes. Appendicitis, you know.
7: You left school because you have appendicitis?
1: I don't have it. can't spell it.
7: You know, Toby, I saw a very strange sight the other day.
1: Oh, dear, dear, dear, must we go on?
7: Toby, I said I saw a very strange sight the other day.
1: All right, I'll go along with the gag. Talk about Muggsy Martin's jokes being aged in the wood.
7: Toby.
1: Let's get on with it. You saw a very strange sight the other day. What was it?
7: 12 men standing under one umbrella, and not one of them got wet.
1: And why not?
7: It wasn't raining.
1: Did you hear that laugh, Fixum? They're forcing themselves to laugh. Do you blame them, Mr. Baxter?
7: Toby, leave Mr. Baxter out of this.
1: Leave me alone, Hickson. What about it, Mr. Baxter? Don't you feel sorry for me having to play along with Hickson's old jokes?
8: Well, now, Toby, I don't know. I have great respect for old jokes. Old jokes are not to be laughed at. In fact, one of my favorite jokes is the old one about the man whose name was Joe Hitler, and he wanted to change his name. So the judge asked him what he wanted to change it to, and he said George Hitler, because he was tired of people saying to him, "Hello, Joe, what do you know?"
1: Oh, dear me. Is that strange sound laughter, Hickson?
7: Yes. Thank you very much for your valuable contribution, Mr. Baxter.
8: Oh, not at all, Mr. Hickson. I was just standing here with 11 other guys waiting for you to borrow another umbrella.
7: I suppose all your gags are original, Mr. Baxter.
8: But of course, it's a gift.
7: Now, no doubt that you hang up your stockings for them every Christmas.
8: Sure, and I always get sock gags.
1: When you try to top a real comedian, and Mr. Baxter will go right on top of you for the rest of the night. Give up and get on.

0: Anyone in there?
1: Who is it?
0: Now Baxter, Hickson.
1: Mr. Baxter? Well?
2: How do you do? Mind if we come in for a minute?
1: All right. If you like.
2: This is my wife, honey, Mr. Hickson.
1: Mrs. Baxter.
3: Hello, Mr. Hickson.
1: Won't you sit down? Just throw that dressing gown on the floor.
3: Oh, thanks.
2: Well, so this is your boy, huh? Nice carving job.
4: I'm very handsome. Don't you think so, Mrs. Baxter?
3: You're a dream man, Toby.
2: Who made him for you?
1: Don't put your hands on him.
2: Oh, I'm sorry.
1: Haven't you done enough damage tonight?
2: Oh, now look, Hickson, you asked for it out there.
1: I asked for nothing. It was Toby got me into that.
2: Toby? Oh, now, Toby, aren't you ashamed?
1: I asked you not to touch him.
3: Mr. Hickson, you don't think Mel would steal him, do you?
1: I can take no chances.
2: You sure take him seriously, don't you? Well, relax. I do all right with Muggsy, my own dummy.
1: So I've heard.
2: Yes. And you sure surprised me with that little act out front.
1: Your own part in it surprised me.
2: My part? Well, you wanted some kind of comeback, didn't you?
3: You asked for it, Mr.
1: You needn't
3: Hickson.
1: Explain anything.
4: You see, Mr. Baxter, Hickson's attitude requires a certain amount of sympathy. He's quite aware he's not our equal.
2: Oh, now, look.
1: Keep quiet, Toby. Mr. Baxter, just why did you come to my dressing room?
2: Well, professional courtesy.
1: If you've come here to make some sort of a bargain to buy Toby, it's no use. You can never have him.
2: Now, wait, Hickson.
4: Yes, wait, Hickson.
1: I won't have it, Toby. Never, never.
4: Whatever the Baxters have to say to me is my affair. Why don't you pretend you're a gentleman and make a graceful exit?
1: Oh, really? Toby, if you're trying to make me look ridiculous...
4: I'm succeeding. Yes, I know. Now go on over behind the screen and get your makeup off.
1: Very well. But I warn you...
4: Beat it! Pay no attention to him, Mrs. Baxter.
3: Mel,
4: I don't
3: understand.
2: This fellow's amazing.
4: Oh, not at all. He's stupid, really. Constantly interfering in my affairs. Mrs. Baxter, now that we're alone, may I tell you something? Something I'm sure you've heard before.
3: Well, what is it, Toby?
4: You're very beautiful. I'm very fond of you, Mrs. Baxter. And whatever Hickson thinks, you're really a very nice woman.
2: Oh, now, look here.
3: Mel, I don't like this.
2: Hickson.
1: Yes?
2: Come out here.
1: Well, what is it?
2: Just how far do you want to carry a gag?
1: A gag?
2: Either you apologize to my wife or...
1: Apologize for what? Really, Mr. Baxter, I don't know what you're talking about.
3: Mel, let's leave.
4: You're not going to leave me, are you, Mrs. Baxter? Please don't.
2: Oh, you're a very funny guy, Hickson.
4: Take me with you, Mr. Baxter. I just want to be near her. If you're afraid I'll make love to her, you needn't worry. I will.
2: Okay, Hickson, you asked for it.
3: No, Mel, don't hit him. Don't hit him. Oh, Mel. Mel, why did you do it?
5: Hey, here now. Here now, well... Oh, what's going on?
2: I don't know what's eating this guy. A gag's a gag, but he doesn't know when to stop.
5: He looks a bit done in.
2: Well, he had it coming to him. Glad he didn't break the dummy when he fell.
3: Yes, that would have been a shame. He's such a cute little fella.
4: Oh, and you do care what happens to me. I love you, Mrs. Baxter.

0: Feeling all right again, old chap?
1: Yes, quite. Thank you, Bigelow.
0: Oh, good night, then.
1: No, it's not good night. This is goodbye.
0: What's that?
1: Yes, the manager sacked us, Toby and me.
0: Oh, well, now that's a pity.
1: Go on, say it. You're quite sure we had it coming to us.
0: Well, you did go too far with the Baxter.
1: I didn't do it. I had nothing to do with what Toby said.
0: Oh, I
1: say. It was Baxter. It was Baxter who put those words into Toby's mouth. He's trying to steal him from me.
0: Oh, now see here, don't...
1: It took us 15 years to make the Kit Kat. And we had only two nights here. Can you just think what Toby and I have done together? We fought our way to the very top. After years of cheap, dirty music halls. Starving. Out at the elbow. Oh, you know what it's like, Bigelow. Always trying to perfect the act. Toby's a partner anyone would want. Baxter's no exception.
0: All right, old boy. Then you'd better take good care of Toby.
1: No, never fear. Oh, never fear, I shall. He's locked in my dressing room right now, and tonight and every other night we are going to sleep behind locked doors until Mel Baxter leaves London.

0: There.
1: Baxter, I want to talk to you.
2: Mel, be careful. It's Hickson, and the door isn't locked.
1: Where is Toby?
3: Get out, Hickson.
1: I've come for Toby. Where is he? You've stolen Toby from me, and I've come to take him back.
3: I haven't seen your dummy since we were in your dressing room tonight.
1: You lie! You came and stole him from me whilst I was asleep.
3: Sure. I never travel without my burglar tools. Now listen, Hickson, I only knocked you down before, but this time I'm going to finish your job.
2: Mel!
3: I'll handle this my way, baby.
2: No, Mel, look. On the floor.
3: What?
2: On the floor at the foot of my bed.
1: Toby!
3: What? Oh, Claudia, how did...
1: Toby, there you are. I found you. Oh, my poor little Toby. He kidnapped you.
3: Now, look, Hickson, I haven't the slightest idea how your dummy got here.
1: Toby, speak to me.
2: Look how he's shaking that awful thing.
1: Wake up, Toby.
2: He's trying to wake it up.
1: Oh, come now. You're not deceiving me. You know I'm here.
4: Go away and leave me alone. I'm through with you, Hickson.
2: I can't stand it, Mel.
3: Easy, baby. Now, look here, Hickson. Maybe you're ill or mad or something.
1: Ill? You took Toby away from me and you say I'm ill?
3: I didn't take him. You brought him here. You must have. Maybe while you were walking in your sleep.
2: Mel, he's got a gun.
3: He won't shoot.
1: Come with me, Toby. We're going home again.
4: No, Hickson. I won't go with you. I'm going to stay here forever.
1: What? This is some trick. Baxter, you influenced him against me. You're putting words into his mouth.
3: Oh, look, Hickson, will you relax? I tell you, I had nothing to do with this. I couldn't have.
1: Nothing to do with it? You're a devil, Baxter. You tried to steal Toby away from me, and now you're trying to drive me mad.
3: Hickson, will you listen to reason?
1: No! No, I won't listen to reason. I won't. Oh, you... beastly man.
5: Pick up this gun before he hits somebody with it, baby.
2: I've got it, Mel.
1: Say it's not true.
3: Stay where you are, Hickson.
1: What? Oh, no. Oh, no, I'll do nothing of the sort. You're insane.
3: Hickson, you're the one who's sick. I'm trying to help you.
1: Help me? You're trying to take Toby away from me.
3: Look, will you let me get a doctor
1: first? No! You fool! You'll never get Toby away from me. I'll take him where you'll never see him again. Never!
3: Hickson!
5: Claudia, that man's desperately ill. We've got to get a doctor.
3: I suppose we should have called the cops, Doctor, but... well, Hickson's in the profession, and if he's sick, we'd rather have a doctor look after him.
6: I appreciate your sentiments, Mr. Baxter.
2: What's made him act this way? What's wrong with him?
6: Well, I can't give an opinion without seeing him, without talking with him. But perhaps your husband may have some idea.
3: Me?
6: You're a ventriloquist, Mr. Baxter, but a more successful one than Hickson. And two, you're happily married. Less introspective, perhaps. Isn't it quite possible that Hickson, in his loneliness, his struggles for success, may have become so accustomed to thinking as two people that the personalities have actually become divided?
3: Why, I don't know. Yeah, I can see how that might happen.
2: You mean he thinks he's two people?
6: No, Mrs. Baxter, he doesn't think he's two people. It's possible he doesn't know these personalities have become divided. That Toby now might be said to live within Hickson without Hickson's knowing and...
2: Then what's going to happen to him?
6: Well, it's something he'll have to fight out within himself. If we can keep the dummy away from him, he may recover.
3: Oh, but, Doctor, he took it with him.
6: And we've no time to lose. Where does he live? Have you any idea?
3: No, but I can find out.
6: Well, then we better go at once. He must be separated from that dummy.

0: So here you are, Hickson, right back where you started.
1: Be quiet, you fool. Be quiet.
0: You can't keep me quiet. You never could. Where would you have been if I'd kept quiet?
1: How can you be so ungrateful? I made you what you are.
0: You made me. Until I came along, you were very small time, Hickson. Very small time.
1: You've forgotten that you're nothing but a lifeless, useless stick of wood without me.
0: A lifeless, useless stick of wood, am I? It was I she liked, not you. It was I Mrs. Baxter spoke kindly to. It was I she smiled at, not you.
1: But you wouldn't even be here without me.
0: A lifeless, useless stick of wood. You couldn't even get up the nerve to kill Baxter tonight.
1: Kill him? Yeah. Yes, that's it. You wanted me to kill him.
0: Why didn't you kill him? Then she could have belonged to me. I could be with her forever.
1: Oh, you fool. You know that's impossible.
0: You're just saying that. You're jealous. Jealous. Jealous.
1: Oh, Tommy. Toby, please, don't say these things.
0: It's the truth. You're a weakling, a coward.
1: Toby, I beg you.
0: You mean nothing to me anymore, Hickson. You're weak.
1: No, no, I'm not. You monster. Oh, more than the mind can bear. I can't stand it. I've got to get rid of you. I'll kill you. I'll destroy you.
0: Hickson, take your hands off me. I'm through with you. Take your hands off me.
1: No, I'll kill you. You vulgar little beast.
0: Exile, stop.
1: Die, you monster. Break your head. Filthy beast. Come on. Don't. No. Now. Talk back. You little monster. You died, you hear? Now tell me I'm weak.
0: You can't kill me, Hicks. No matter how you try, you can't kill me. You're still a failure.
1: I'll show you who's a failure! Toby. Toby. What have I done? Toby. Toby, I never meant to. Answer me. Answer me, Toby.
2: Are you in there?
3: Don't wait, Mel. Try the door. Oh, there we go.
4: I'll go first.
2: Oh,
4: there he is, Doctor.
2: Mel, we're too late.
3: Now, easy now. Perhaps he's only fainted.
4: Doctor. Doctor, look. The dummy.
3: Smashed to bits.
2: I can't believe it's real.
4: Easy, honey. Take it easy. Hickson's breathing. He's just out for a minute.
2: Oh, Mel. What'll happen when he comes to? And he realizes what he's done to Toby.
3: How are you, Hickson? Steady now. You're coming around all right.
4: You see, honey, he's all right. He's opening his eyes.
3: Don't try to sit up, Hickson.
4: No.
3: Just lie back and be still for a moment.
2: He's looking for Toby.
4: Yeah. And he sees him.
3: Don't try to sit up, Hickson. Your dummy's a bit cracked up, but I guess he can be fixed.
0: Fixed, eh? He said he'd kill me. And I told him he couldn't.
2: Mel!
4: Doctor. Doctor, it's Hickson speaking in Toby's voice.
0: He said he'd kill me. As if he could. Mr. Baxter.
4: Doctor, what about Hickson? Hickson himself.
3: I've never seen anything like this. Oh, Hickson, Hickson, speak up, man. Quick, Baxter, put that dummy together again.
4: Well, it's pretty badly smashed.
3: I don't care. Hold him together if you have to.
4: I'll do what I can.
2: What good will it do, Doctor?
3: It's our one chance to help this man.
4: See, Hickson? Here's Toby. You see, he's all right. Here he is.
0: Hickson won't appreciate what you're doing, Mr. Baxter. Now you're giving me...
1: back to him.
5: He thought you were trying to steal me away from him.
2: Mr. Hickson.
5: Hmm? Oh. Yeah, it's you, Mrs. Baxter.
1: Toby! Toby, what's happened to you?
4: Oh, you and Toby both had a little accident, Mr. Hickson.
1: Baxter!
4: Baxter had nothing to do with it. He and Mrs. Baxter are your friends. They were worried about you. They called me. I'm a doctor.
1: Oh, I see. I'm very grateful, Lord. Thank you. Thank you awfully.
4: Well, we told the doctor how Toby'd been acting up this evening.
5: Oh, yes. And I remember. Yes. Yes, you were a very bad boy, Toby. You said so many things that I didn't put into your mouth. You can't go on like this, you know, if he acts to succeed. You ruined us tonight, Toby. It's going to be a long, hard fight to get back.
0: I'm not really angry with you, Hickson.
5: I'm glad. We are dependent on each other, Toby. You know that. Promise me you'll behave from now on. Promise you won't say anything I don't put into your mouth.
0: I promise. But still, I can have my own.

Tonight's voyage of escape into the realms that lie between the credible and the incredible has ended. But we hasten to invite you to voyage with us at the same time next week, when we will bring you the strange adventure of a man who searched the Brazilian jungles for a diamond as big as the Ritz. Your ticket for the voyage is merely your desire to join all hands aboard when CBS again presents Escape.

Dead of Night was adapted by the CBS Division of Program Writing from the Universal Motion Picture. Barry Kroger appeared as Eric Hickson, Art Carney as Toby the Dummy. Escape is a CBS feature production directed by John Moseman. This is CBS, the Columbia Broadcasting System.

0: man wants you in his office.
1: Oh, thanks, Eddie. Probably wants to give me a bonus on that last yarn I turned in for the sheet.
0: Who knows what he wants, including him. Walk you to the door?
1: Yeah, do that. Some young cub reporter might be waiting to take a bite out of me in transit.
0: What are you working on for the old man, Harkins? Something hot?
1: Big secret stuff. No can talk.
0: Not even to me. I'm working here, you know.
1: You never know it. See you later, Ed. Hi, boss.
2: Oh, come in, Harkins. I got an assignment for you.
1: Good. Let's have it.
2: Ever hear of Philo Vance?
1: Private investigator par excellence? Sure, I've heard of him.
2: Get an interview on him. Something about the cases he's worked on. Ought to make a good feature. Maybe we'll run it as a series on Sundays. That's all.
1: Just like that, I'm to get a story out of Vance. Hmm? My, you know he never talks to reporters.
2: So don't be a reporter. Be a society gal. Be somebody in trouble. Be anybody. Nobody said you had to be a reporter.
1: No, that's right. Nobody did. A lot of people told me I'm not a reporter. But you wouldn't be one of them, would you, Mike?
2: I might one of these days. Call me and let me know how you make out.
1: Okay, Mike. By the way, that yarn I was on this morning, nothing doing on it. NGNS. No story.
2: What one's that?
1: That thing about the concert pianist, Lillian White, inheriting $500,000. She denies it.
2: She denies it, so there's no story? Maybe I should have sent Henderson.
1: Wait a minute, Mike. Keep your top down. Did dig up something on the White gal. Found out she was once married to a man named Joe McGuff. Mean anything?
2: Not to me. Did you knock out what you have?
1: Yeah, here it is on this paper. Only it isn't much, and you can't use it. But here it is, such as it is. Only I'm telling you now, it's no yarn, it's no nothing.
2: Well, if you got nothing except that she was married to a guy named Joe McGuff, it sure is no story. Okay, leave it and I'll look it over. Go on now. See what you can find out from Philo Vance.
1: I'm on my way. Only from what I've heard of him, I've got an idea he'll find out more about me than I will about him.
3: Keep moving! Keep moving there! Keep moving! Hey, you, what's the idea of parking in the middle of a busy street? Move that cab out of there before I give you a ticket.
4: Hey, officer. Officer, I gotta talk to you. Come here, please. Hurry.
3: Okay, what's with you in that taxi?
4: Officer, huh? Look in the back of my cab. There's a girl there. I picked her up in front of the bulletin office 10 minutes ago.
3: What about it?
4: She's dead. She's been murdered. There's a knife in her heart.

0: That's the story, Vance, all of it. The girl was a reporter on the Bulletin, and she was on her way to interview you when she was murdered.
1: Interview me? That sounds...

0: Safety. Ellen, up until now, I've done a pretty good job of taking care of myself, haven't I?
1: Yes, Vance, you have. But it only takes one mistake to bring your average all the way down to zero.
0: Well, I'll try not to make that mistake. Come on, Markham, let's get going. We'll make the newspaper office our first stop. I don't know a better place to pick up some news.
2: Eddie, listen to me. Somebody murdered one of our staff. Reporters have solved crimes before, but this one we've got to solve.
3: I'd like to get my mitts on whoever knocked off Harkins, Mike. She was one of the best newspaper men I've ever worked with.
2: Well, go on, get going, Eddie. There must be some connection with her death and the story she was working on.
3: Well, you'd know what yarn you gave her, Mike. What was she on?
2: Nothing at the moment. Nothing but a straight assignment. An interview with Philo Vance.
3: What was she working on before?
2: Nothing. That item about a concert pianist named Lillian White inheriting some money. Nothing important.
3: Nothing, except that you took that story and put it on page one. What a nice little job you made of it, too. Headline, is this the story that caused the death of the Bulletin reporter? Subhead, who is this mysterious Joe McGough? Nuts.
2: McGough.
3: G-O-U-G-H is McGough.
2: All right, Eddie, have it your way, only don't be bitter. That yarn, treated just that way, will be on page one of every paper in the country by morning. They'll all handle the story the same way. It's human interest.
3: Story that wasn't even a story becomes front page news. Only it cost the reporter his life. Maybe I'll turn in my press card.
2: I know how you feel, Eddie, but forget it. Now listen. Hop out to the house where the taxi driver lives. The one that picked up Harkins in front of our building. Get him to say something. Whether he saw anybody get in the cab when it stopped for a light. Anything.
3: Okay, Mike, I'm on my way. Only if the cab driver knew anything, he'd have told the cops. And Riley at headquarters said he keeps insisting he didn't see anyone get into the cab after Harkins got in.
2: The cops let him go, Eddie. He's home now. You got the address?
3: Sure, Riley gave it to me.
2: Well, get on your horse and see what you can find out.
3: Okay. Only don't expect me to die just to put my story on the front page.
4: Johnny.
5: Hi, Eddie.
3: Hey, what is this? Every newspaper man in town waiting to see that taxi driver?
5: Looks like it, don't it? We can't get in, though, Eddie. Cops have been there since I got here.
3: Flash your press card?
5: I could have left it home. Sergeant Heath's in charge.
3: Heath?
5: Yeah.
3: Heath's on homicide. What's he doing here?
5: Well, Harkins' girl's death wasn't any accident, you know. And if you really want to know what Heath is doing, ask him yourself. Here he comes out the door now. Hey, Heath, what'd he say, huh? Did you get anything on it?
6: All right, shut up. Shut up, all of you.
5: Okay, quiet down.
3: Hey, Heath, all we want to know is whether that cab driver talked. Did he say he saw anybody get in his cab while he was driving the girl?
5: Yeah, what'd you get from him?
6: I said shut up, and I mean it. The cab driver didn't talk. Much more, he ain't gonna talk, now or never, to nobody. He's dead.
5: What?
6: Yeah, killed the same way as the girl was. We don't know who knocked him off, either.
1: Hello?
7: Miss Lillian White?
1: Yes?
7: Long distance is calling. I have your party, sir. Go ahead, please.
8: Hello, Lil?
1: Yes, who is this?
8: This is Joe, Lil, your darling husband. Remember me?
1: Joe, where are you? What do you want?
8: It don't make hardly any difference where I am. And what I want? Well, that don't make hardly any difference either. I just seen the papers.
1: But, Joe, I don't know how that reporter found out that you were my husband. I didn't tell her.
8: No, I don't suppose you would, hardly. But she found out. Only I don't care about that. I care about $500,000 you inherited, according to the story. I want in on that, though. I'm entitled to it. I'm still married to you. Remember, kid?
1: Joe, that story isn't true.
8: Maybe. Maybe not. Anyhow, I'm hopping a plane in a few minutes, and I'll be in to see you in a couple of hours. Just don't be too surprised when I walk in. I hardly want to surprise you, honey. Hardly.
9: City room's on the 8th floor, Jenny.
2: Thank you. Well, we're finally on the way to the Bulletin office, Vance. Sorry we were held up.
0: That taxi driver's death didn't help us any, Markham.

0: Apparently, the same person killed Miss Harkins. Find the one murderer, and you solve two murders.
1: Sounds like bargain day. You know why the taxi driver was killed?
0: I think so. And I think I know why Miss Harkins was killed, too.
1: Well, I'd say she was killed because of a story she was working on. Someone didn't want that story in print, and if that's true, when we see her editor, we'll find out what she was working on and we'll have our suspects.
0: The general idea is a possibility. The cab driver's death is pretty easily explained. He probably did see someone in his cab with Miss Harkins, didn't tell the police, but instead figured he'd try a little blackmail.
1: Oh, when will people learn, I wonder?
0: He won't learn anything anymore, I'm afraid. Well, here's the eighth floor.
2: City room, straight ahead.
1: Right. You know, Vance, I think this case is going to give us trouble. I just have that feeling.
0: All cases give us trouble, Markham. In every case we ever work on, somebody has committed a murder they've thought out pretty carefully. In their intelligence lies the extent of the trouble they cause us. And I'm sure our murderer this time isn't stupid.
1: Then my hunch was correct.
0: Probably. We'll know very shortly, as soon as we know what story Miss Harkins was going to print. Come on in with me. I beg your pardon.
3: Yes, what is it?
0: I'm Philo Vance. This is District Attorney Markham.
3: How are you? Hello. Hello, both of you. I'm Eddie Henderson. Can I help you, Vance?
0: Perhaps. I'd like to see the city editor. Where do I find him?
3: Well, in that office back there, the first one on your right. Walk right in where it says private. Everyone else does.
0: Thank you. by the way, which desk was Miss Harkins?
3: That one there. First one you see. Why?
1: I don't imagine we have to explain why, do we, Mr. Henderson?
3: Oh, no. Of course not. I'm sorry. Well, I got to get this copy to the boy. Excuse me.
0: Why didn't you tell him why we wanted to see Miss Harkins' desk, Markham?
1: A very complicated reason, Vance. You didn't tell me why we wanted to see
0: it. Well, here it is. Now, let me see. Every newspaper writer I ever knew kept a carbon of every piece he wrote. Generally, the top drawer.
1: Miss Harkins was no exception, apparently. There are her carbons.
0: I'm going to take a look at the last few, just for luck. Nothing on the first one except a note to interview me. We knew about that.
1: Yes, of course.
0: This one? Lillian White denied today that she had inherited $500,000. Although the bulletin learned from authoritative sources that she had. This White, famous concert pianist, was the wife of Joe McGuff. Have you heard of him, Markham?
1: McGuff. How do you spell it, Vance?
0: M-C-G-U-F-F. Know him?
1: I'm not sure.
0: Well, Markham, that's the unfinished story every paper in America carried as the last item Miss Harkins wrote.
1: That's the story her killer didn't want finished, I imagine, eh?
0: Perhaps. Then again, perhaps not. I'll just borrow this carbon. Now let's see our friend, the city editor.
1: His name is Abbott. Mike Abbott. Though that doesn't tell us anything, of course.
0: It isn't his name I expect will tell us anything. I'm hoping that he will.
3: Hello, Miss White.
4: Eddie, what are you doing in my apartment?
3: Talking to you. I don't know why I'm bothering to. I've done a lot for you in the bulletin, Lillian. But I didn't like what you did to pay me off.
4: Please, Eddie, don't I have enough trouble now? I don't even know what you're talking about.
3: Don't you? It wouldn't be that you wanted to make sure Myrna Harkins never got any more information about you, would it? And that you killed her.
4: I killed her? Who sent it to me with that made-up story about an inheritance that I never got? Couldn't have been anybody but you.
3: Doesn't matter where the paper got the tip that sent Harkins here. What does matter to me is that you wouldn't want any information about your husband, this Joe McGuff, to get out. You see, I just got finished checking, and I found out the rackets he's been running.
4: Get out of here, Eddie. Get out of here before I send for someone to throw you out.
3: Who are you going to send for, Joe? And what are you going to tell him? And aren't you afraid I've got something to tell him, too?

0: This is District Attorney Markham. The Bulletin murder case began when Myrna Harkins, Bulletin reporter, was found stabbed to death in a cab. Philo Vance visited the Bulletin office where he talked to Eddie Henderson, reporter, and Mike Abbott, editor. Neither could throw any light on the murder, but the police believe that a story Miss Harkins was writing, and which was later published unfinished, is a clue. It concerns a concert pianist named Lillian White and her secret and up till now missing husband, Joe McGuff. Vance was on his way to Miss White's apartment when I last saw him. He should be there in a few minutes.
1: What's the matter, Lily? You don't seem hardly glad to see me at all. Hardly.
2: Go away, Joe. Go back where you came from.
1: I hopped the plane just to look at you, Lily. So stop playing that piano. I want to look at you and that $500,000.
2: There is no $500,000, Joe. I don't know where the newspaper ever thought I inherited anything. I didn't. Believe me, I didn't.
1: Maybe not. Anyhow, I'm going to stick around town here to make sure. Hey, that newspaper dame that wrote that story. She's the one got herself killed. That wouldn't hardly be anything you did, Lily.
2: Joe, you don't know what you're saying.
1: No? Maybe not. Hey, Lil, I've been away a couple of years. I was coming back about this time anyhow to take care of a guy. You wouldn't hardly know nobody named Gregory, would you? Bill Gregory?
2: No. No, I never heard of him, and I wish I'd never heard of you.
1: I like you too, Lily lady. Only I don't hardly like the way you talk to me. Somebody calling on you, Lily?
2: I don't know. I'm not expecting anyone. Might be the police. They've been here almost all the time since that story appeared.
1: Okay, Lily, if it's the cops, I'll get out the back way. I gotta take care of you. And that Gregory guy. Only it's two different ways of taking care. Be seeing you, Lily.
2: I'm coming. Just a moment. Yes?
3: Miss White, I'm Philo Vance. May I come in?
2: Yes. Yes, of course.
3: Your company left in a hurry, I presume. I didn't scare him off, did I?
2: How did you know there'd been somebody here?
3: Oh, please, Miss White, don't expect any Sherlock Holmes explanation such as a rubber heel mark on your rug or a burning cigar left carelessly behind. I merely heard voices from outside. Oh, magnificent piano this.
2: What do you want, Mr. Vance?
3: Well, under any other circumstances, I'd want to hear you play. But right at the moment, I'd like to know about a man named Joe McGuff.
2: What the papers printed about him was true. He's my husband.
3: McGuff, eh? M-C-G-O-U-G-H?
2: Yes.
3: Then the papers had the spelling right. I wondered. By the way, it wasn't he who was here a little while back, was it?
2: Yes, it was. He left the back way. He thought you might be the police.
3: Oh? What's his allergy to police, Miss White?
2: I don't know what he's been doing. He's been away for 5 years. All I do know is that right now he's looking for a man named Gregory.
3: He's been away 5 years, and Miss Harkins found out about you and him?
2: She came to interview me when I was out. My maid let her in, and she was alone here in the apartment. She might have come across my marriage license, correspondence, anything.
3: They did say she was a good reporter. Miss White, have you any idea where I can see Joe McGuff?
2: No. No, I don't.
3: I haven't either. But I'll find him. You may be unhappy to learn. I think that will be all, Miss Deering. My notes are up to date on the Bulletin murder, I believe. Read me the last item again, will you please?
4: Certainly, Vance. With the knowledge of the above facts, detailed in chronological order, it is very evident to me who murdered Myrna Harkins, and as a consequence, Arthur Allen, the taxi driver. Well, that's it, Vance. Now tell me, who was it?
3: Who it was, Allen, is secondary in this case to why it was. Wait until Markham gets here, which should be momentarily, and I'll tell you both at the same time.
4: You could dictate it, and then I'll promise not to even look at it until the district attorney gets here.
3: Oh, Allen.
4: I'll wait for Markham.
5: Hello, you two. Here I am, right on schedule.
4: Practically on cue. And I'm glad you're here.
0: Really? Well, that's very complimentary. Vance, I've got some information. Joe McGuff is at the Rex Hotel. Heath tracked him down, only McGuff doesn't know that.
3: Good, Markham. That's really good news. It will postpone my announcement, however. I'm going to see Mr. McGuff.
4: Vance, you promised.
3: Yes, I did, Ellen, but I told you the fascinating part of this case was why Miss Hawkins was killed. That's the part I don't know either. But it's the part I'm going to find out now.
1: I could kick you out of here, Vance. You could hardly blame me for that, could you? Hardly?
3: No, I couldn't. You don't seem surprised that I found you, Mr. McGuff.
1: I heard of you, Vance. I ain't surprised at nothing you do.
3: Then it won't disturb you too much to know that I can find a certain man named Gregory for you.
1: Gregory? You know where he is?
3: I think so.
1: Maybe you're thinking that's so good. Maybe you talk faster than you know. What does he look like?
3: About 45, gray hair parted on the side, big fellow, big hand.
1: And big bluff. Okay, Vance, you know him. Where is he?
3: First, what do you have against Mr. Gregory?
1: A beef, that's what I have. And he knows I got that beef. And he knows that one day I was going to come and take it out on him. The hard way.
3: So he's afraid of you?
1: He's been afraid of me for 5 years, ever since he crossed me. And every day of those 5 years, he ain't hardly slept, hardly. On account of he knew I'd get him.
3: You think not? Hardly. Joe, I'm going to do more than just tell you where Gregory is and what name he's using. I'm going to deliver him to you. How'd you like that?
1: How'd I like it? With bells on, my coat off, and my sleeves rolled up. That's how I'd like it.

0: Hello?
1: Ellen, this is Vance. Is Markham still at the office?
0: Yes, he's sitting right here, Vance, and so am I, only I'm on pins and needles.
1: Rather uncomfortable, I imagine.
0: Vance, I've got to know who killed Myrna Harkins and why, but I'll settle for one thing now. Were the police right in their original premise that the story about Miss White's inheritance was the reason Miss Harkins was murdered?
1: You mean, was Miss Harkins killed to prevent that story from being printed?
0: Yes.
1: Mm-mm. We've never been more wrong in our lives. That murder was committed in order to make certain that that story appeared. Good evening, Mr. Abbott.
2: What? Oh, hello, Vance.
1: Where's your star reporter, Mr. Abbott? Mr. Eddie Henderson, I believe his name is.
2: He's out in the city room. You want him?
1: Yes, as soon as I check some facts with you.
2: Yeah? Check away.
1: Mr. Abbott, Myrna Harkins' last story would never have been printed if she hadn't been murdered. Isn't that so?
2: You mean it was no story the way she wrote it? That's right.
1: Suppose it was important to somebody that that story appear not only in your paper, but nationally. It would be impossible unless the person who wrote it suddenly became important. You know, Abbott, I think...
3: Hey, Chief.
1: Oh, come in, Henderson. We were talking about you a while ago. Sergeant Heath.
4: Yeah, Vance.
1: Please come in with Mr. Henderson and stay close to him, will you?
4: Sure, Vance. Anything you say. Come on, Henderson. Vance wants you.
5: What do you want with me, Vance?
2: Eddie, Mr. Vance thinks you had something to do with Myrna Harkin's death.
5: He does? Well, isn't that nice?
4: Now, don't get tough with Vance or I'll wrap you one.
1: Thank you, Sergeant.
4: Don't mention it.
1: Henderson, you knew nobody would print the Lillian White inheritance story the way she wrote it. So you killed her to make sure it would appear. Take him downtown, Heath.
4: Sure, Vance. Come along, you.
5: Get your hands off me, you big ape.
4: Come
5: I never
4: on.
5: Killed anybody.
4: Come on. Nobody's
5: gonna
4: come on. I'll
5: me.
4: With you. I'll take care of this character, Vance. Don't worry.
1: Thank you.
4: Don't mention it.
2: Well, so Henderson's a murderer. I can't believe it.
1: Then don't try to. Well, Mr. Gregory.
2: Yeah? I mean, who?
1: Don't bother with the deception, my friend. I know your name is Gregory, and I know you killed Myrna Harkins. That little byplay with Henderson just now was to throw you off your guard so you'd answer to the name of Gregory.
2: What does that prove?
1: A lot of things.
2: You said whoever killed Harkins did it so her story would get in the paper. Well, I'm the editor. I could use that story if I'd wanted to. And what's this Mr. Gregory business about?
1: You're Gregory, all right. I described you to Joe McGuff.
2: McGuff?
1: That's right. And it's right that you could have published Miss Harkin's story in your own paper. But that wasn't any good. You had to have a story that would break nationally, so no matter where McGuff was, he'd see it and come back here.
2: I wanted him back here, whoever he is?
1: Most certainly. That was your intention when you first dreamed up the inheritance story for Miss Harkins to work on. You had the whole thing planned then. Let her write the denial. Then you were to kill her, and her last story would then be page one news all over the country. You wanted McGuff back here so you could kill him before he got you. Heath. Heath.
4: Here I am, Vance. Can I take this guy downtown?
1: Please. One of the lowest murderers I've ever met. Killing an innocent girl just as a means to bring somebody here where he could get his hands on him.
2: Harkins innocent? That's how much you know. She knew all about me. The same things that McGuff knew. She'd been blackmailing me for years. Hey, Vance. Vance, tell me. I gotta know something. Where did I make my mistake?
1: You were too good a newspaper man, Gregory. Too good a newspaper man, but not too good a murderer.

0: Any questions?
1: Just one, Vance. What pointed to Mr. Abbott, or Gregory, as the murderer?
0: I'll tell you. When Myrna Hawkins wrote the story of Lillian White's alleged inheritance, she spelled McGuff M-C-G-U-F-F.
1: Yes.
0: Her editor, who'd sent her on the story in the first place, knew the correct spelling was M-C-G-O-U-G-H. So he changed her copy accordingly.
1: Oh, I get it. And actually, he'd have no way of knowing the right spelling unless he knew McGuff.
0: Correct. He had to change the story to be sure it came to the attention of the right McGuff. Quite simple, isn't it?
1: It always is after you explain it. Vance, you're so wonderful. You solved this one, and it was a pretty tough package.
0: Well, let's not discuss packages, Ellen. Let's understand only that this is the end of the Bulletin murder case.

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1: Breaking news this hour from townhall.com. I'm Michael Harrington. The Secret Service says a man who opened fire near a White House security checkpoint last night is dead, shot down by agents. President Trump was in the White House, but he's fine. This is the third incident of gunfire near the president in the past month. Transportation Secretary Sean Duffy and New York Senator Kirsten Gillibrand clash over travel, funding, and credibility.
2: During a Senate hearing, Gillibrand criticized Duffy's privately funded America 250 road trip, calling it politically inappropriate. Duffy fired back, pointing to her acceptance of $7 million from trial lawyers and her frequent private jet use. Gillibrand denied the claim, but records show she spent more than $600,000 on charter flights in recent years. That would make her one of the top Senate users of private air travel. Willie Nelson reporting.
1: President Trump says a deal with Iran, including the opening of the Strait of Hormuz, has largely been negotiated. He announced this on social media after talking with Israel and other allies. Public policy expert Matthew Continetti says any potential deal would have to be built on a few key foundational requirements.
3: The first is that Iran cannot exit this conflict with control over the Strait of Hormuz. That would be a victory for Iran. And then the second is we can't allow U.S. funds or U.S. permission for the regime to rebuild and rearm.
1: He made his comments to the Salem Radio Network. A suicide bomber detonated an explosive-laden vehicle near a railway track as a passenger train passed through the southwestern Pakistani city of Quetta this morning, killing at least 23 people and wounding 70 others. The force of the blast caused two of the train cars to overturn and to catch fire, belching out black smoke. More on these stories at townhall.com.
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1: Investigators are combing through a New York City shipyard trying to find the cause of a fire and explosion that killed one person and injured more than 30 firefighters and medical personnel. Officials say 36 people were hurt, most of them firefighters and other first responders. One civilian died in the Friday blast on Staten Island. A firefighter and a fire marshal were inside the structure when the explosion happened. Both were seriously injured by the shockwave from the blast. A Ukrainian drone attack has caused a fire at a Russian oil terminal, according to officials in the Krasnodar region. The incident occurred overnight, where falling drone debris sparked the fire, injuring two people. Russia's Astra News outlet reported that Ukrainian drones struck the oil terminal, a key site for Russian state-controlled pipelines. The General Staff of Ukraine says their forces struck the oil facility overnight in a strategic move. News and analysis at townhall.com. I'm Michael Harrington. Cocoa prices going down and real chocolate is making a comeback.
5: Hershey is going back to the way things used to be. No more smaller bars, extra wafers, and chocolate alternatives. They're putting the cocoa back in, and others may follow suit, as a slump in bean prices since 2024 makes the traditional treats more profitable. A near 70% slide in cocoa futures from late 2024 promises lower shelf prices for consumers and a partial reversal away from chocolate alternatives made with too little cocoa to qualify as chocolate. I'm Bill Alexander.
1: Today is Sunday, May the 24th. It's the 144th day of 2026. On this date in history, 1883, New York's Brooklyn Bridge at the time the world's longest suspension bridge opened for traffic for the first time. And on this date in 1962, astronaut Scott Carpenter became the second American to orbit the Earth aboard Aurora 7. This is SRN News.
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10: Ed Robertson welcoming you to this week's edition of TV Confidential, radio talk show about television that has taken a few days off this week to commemorate Memorial Day weekend. We thank you, as always, for making us part of your holiday weekend. We'll be back with a new edition of our program next week. Our guests will include Hall of Fame radio broadcaster Don St. John. In the meantime, our second hour this week will include an encore presentation of a conversation that originally aired in May 2021 with Martha Bolton. Martha Bolton, the first and only full-time female staff writer that Bob Hope would ever hire. May 2026 marks the 85th anniversary of the very first show that Bob Hope did for U.S. troops, a show that he gave at March Field in Riverside, California on Tuesday, May 6, 1941. That show marked the beginning of a very special connection between Bob Hope and our armed forces men and women that continued for the rest of Hope's life. We'll replay our conversation with Martha Bolton in our second hour. We hope you stay tuned for that. In the meantime, this being Memorial Day weekend, this program airs, it is only fitting that we spend part of the day with our friend Marvin J. Wolf. Marv Wolf, author, journalist, screenwriter, novelist, raconteur, and a veteran of the U.S. Army. Marv served more than 13 years active duty with the U.S. Army, including a combat tour in Vietnam, before returning to the States and embarking on a very successful career as a freelance writer and photojournalist. Marv's latest book, They Were Soldiers, profiles about 50 men and women from various walks of life who served in Vietnam in one capacity or another. The book hopes to shatter the perception about Vietnam veterans that has persisted over the past four decades. We'll talk about that and more in just a second. But first, They Were Soldiers is a collaboration between Marv Wolf and Joseph L. Galloway. Joseph Galloway served four tours in Vietnam for United Press International and later 20 years as senior editor and writer for U.S. News and World Report. He is also the co-author of the best-selling We Were Soldiers books, the first of which was made into a motion picture, also entitled We Were Soldiers, starring Mel Gibson. Joe and Marv have known each other for more than 50 years. We were talking about that as we pick up the conversation.
11: We met in Vietnam. We've known each other for 55 years. He was an FBI reporter in Topeka, Kansas, and he decided he wanted to cover the war, so he began badgering his bosses, and eventually they sent him to Saigon. And he was one of, I would say, 10 or 15% of the whole press corps in Vietnam who actually went out into the field with the troops. Most of the others just stayed down in Saigon where it was relatively safer. Nothing was safe. And took the 5 o'clock briefing, which we call the 5 o'clock follies, because it was about 50%. And, but not Joe. Joe was in the field. If you read that introduction of his, he learned to march with the troops, and he learned how to talk to the troops, and he learned how to make the troops trust him. As he said, they thought he was crazy, but crazy is something every infantryman understands.
10: Well, yeah, I mean, any infantryman can understand that.
11: Yeah.
10: Regardless of what war
12: that they served. And one of the things he writes in his foreword is, if you're going to write about soldiers, the people who are on the line especially, you have to be honest. Because if you're not honest, that's going to catch up with you in a hurry.
11: It will, sooner rather than later. Absolutely.
12: So, okay, so you and Joe have known each other for 50 years. You met in Vietnam. How did you...
11: We stayed in touch all this time. Shortly after I got out of the Army in 74, he was assigned as the UPI Bureau Chief in L.A.
12: What spurred you to get together and write this book, We Were Soldiers?
11: We have been sort of talking about this, the injustice done to my generation, our generation, particularly those who had served in the military, the way we were treated when we came home, the way we were characterized in movies and film, the television, the crazed Vietnam veteran. People saw films like, oh, I've forgotten the name of it, one where they were playing Russian roulette.
12: Oh, The Deer Hunter?
11: Yeah, The Deer Hunter. That's Hollywood. One of the guys that's in this book, Marshall Carter, who was a Marine, very good Marine, West Point graduate, son and grandson of a West Point graduate, son and grandson of generals. He left active duty when he was a major after 5 years of active duty, or more than 5 years active duty, 5 years out of the country where he hadn't seen his family. And he worked very hard to try to find a job. He sent out 107 resumes and got one reply from Chase Manhattan Bank. And they hired him, and for the next 5 or 6 or 7 years, he was learning the banking business. All of his bosses were younger than him. Mostly they didn't know quite what to make of him. And the reason I bring this up now is a question that was asked of him more than once was, did you guys ever play Russian roulette like the Deer Hunter? And he'd smile and he'd say, we carried automatics. It's a much different game.
12: Marvin Wolf is with us via Zoom. Marv's latest book, They Were Soldiers, The Sacrifices and Contributions of Our Vietnam Veterans, profiles 50 men and women who not only served in Vietnam, but went on to make further sacrifices and important contributions to their community and the country at large, while often overcoming stereotypes, Hollywood stereotypes, as Marv just described, as well as the animosity that society had towards the Vietnam War in general. They Were Soldiers is a collaboration with Joseph L. Galloway, New York Times best-selling author of the We Were Soldiers series, and like Marv, a decorated Vietnam veteran. They Were Soldiers, available in hardcover and as an ebook through Nelson Books, an imprint of Thomas Nelson, as well as Amazon.com, wherever books are sold online. Going back to sort of the genesis of how you and Joe came to write They Were Soldiers, you begin the book with a quote from Neil Sheehan, the Pulitzer Prize-winning author, who once wrote in 2015 that the soldiers in Vietnam are as great and noble as any generation of soldiers that preceded them. They just drew a bad war. First of all, there's no such thing as a good war. And more importantly,
11: World War II was a good war.
12: Well, yes.
11: It was a good war because it was a necessary war. A war that's necessary is a good war. So we haven't had any good war since the Korean War. That was a necessary war.
12: Okay, I stand corrected. I stand corrected. And this kind of speaks... that's right. I said corrected, too.
11: Yeah, I want to tell you a little bit more about Joe.
12: Okay.
11: You may remember a movie with Mel Gibson called We Were Soldiers.
12: Yes. That was based on his book.
11: It's based on Galloway's book.
12: Yeah.
11: Joe Galloway was on the ground during the Battle of the Adrian and was awarded a Bronze Star with V for Valor. He was a civilian, but he arrived with a rifle, and when it became necessary to be a fighter, he put aside his notebook and he fought. And this was noticed by General Moore. They became very, very good friends, and they wrote that first book and then the second book, which was about returning to Vietnam 25 or 30 years after the battle, and finding in Hanoi the officers who had commanded the unit against them, the people that they had fought, they were both trying to kill each other, and then together going to the battlefield and walking it and learning lessons from each other about peace and war. It was a great, great book, little neglected compared to the first one. So this is for Joe, not me, but for Joe, this is the end of a trilogy. It's a book started with We Were Soldiers, We Are Soldiers Still, and They Were Soldiers. I have to take credit for the title, so I will. I thought that strictly as a marketing issue, it fit in much better than my original title, which was The Next Greatest Generation. I don't know if my generation was as great as the one that came before us, but I believe very firmly that those who served in Vietnam are among the greatest of this generation, our generation.
12: Yes, especially when you consider everything. Everything on top of putting their lives on pause and sacrificing 2-3 years, in many cases more, to serve their country, and factoring in all the other stuff that was going on and how the country at large reacted and rejected the war and having to come home to all of that stuff. So when you factor in all of that, I mean, Vietnam, you make the case, and it's a good case, that Vietnam veterans are as great as the so-called greatest generation.
11: I believe that to be true, and you just have to read this book and see that all this is just a tiny fraction of all that we have accomplished as a group. Limits to how much you can put between the covers of a book. I actually interviewed about 65, Joe and I together, about 65 veterans, and we wrote 4, 5, or 6 more stories than we used, but there were limitations. So one of the people we cut, because he had 2 books about him in a movie, was Rocky Blyer, the football player.
12: Right.
11: Wore Super Bowl rings. A hell of a nice guy. Mm-hmm. Very interesting story. But it's what's well known. One of the unanticipated effects of the book, I had no idea this would happen. I'm getting letters now from, we sent out advanced copies to everyone who was in the book.
12: Mm-hmm.
11: I'm getting letters and emails from some of these guys who are saying, I'm in the same book with these famous people, you know, with Colin Powell. He's the next chapter for me. I mean, I can't imagine ever being in the same book with a guy named Colin Powell. Well, I'm glad that they feel elevated by this, but I think Powell is equally elevated by what they have accomplished.
12: Well, because every person that you spoke to, every person who appears, whose lives are profiled in They Were Soldiers, they have that one thing in common of service and service in Vietnam. That is the unifying bind that keeps you all together.
11: Yes, and I have to tell you that the writing the book itself was a great adventure. It had an upside and a downside. The upside was just talking to all these wonderful, wonderful people. The downside was something called secondary PTSD. If you are, for example, a clinical psychologist, and you were working with someone who is severely depressed or has serious issues, and you listen to their stories, it's possible to transfer some of that trauma. And that's what happened to me. I woke up for over a period of months dreaming these guys' terrible stories, the terrible things that happened to them, particularly the guys who were the POWs. There was a guy named Ted Gostis, who survived the unsurvivable, and he did it by going crazy, by literally going mad. He was almost 5 years in a room by himself with a white rat, what's this little insect predator that eats other insects?
12: A praying mantis.
11: He was in a room, I will describe the room as the size of a fat man's coffin, with these 2 creatures. He was tortured daily, beaten constantly. They took him to China, literally across the border into China, and Russians interrogated him. Why? Because he was an intelligence officer. He was an intelligence officer running an operation in Hue before the Battle of Hue. And by running an operation, it means he had four or five Americans under him, and they all had agents, and they were trying to find out what was going on in the region. That's what intelligence officers do. And unfortunately, a few weeks before the Battle of Hue, when he arrived, he had the Stars and Stripes, no, it wasn't Stars and Stripes, Army Times, posted a picture of him and said, they do this all the time with people who are moving from place to place. Intelligence officer Gostitz to Saigon. So you have to understand that the enemy is going to read our newspapers just like we read theirs. Mm-hmm. So they knew he was an intelligence officer. He kept insisting that he was a clerk. He didn't know anything. And they just tortured him terribly. When he was finally allowed to be in the company of other POWs near the very end of the war, he had so many rotted teeth. Another POW and another guy in this story, a doctor who was stationed there with him, made a string out of tiny slivers of bamboo that he wove together and pulled three of his 18 teeth that were rotted.
13: Wow.
11: It just saved his life. A fountain of pus came out. I'm sorry, it's going to gross out a lot of people. He was crazy for more than a year after he was repatriated. He had just completely lost his mind. And the way he got healthy again was by painting. He became a painter. His paintings, of course, are very dark and scary, but he's been able to sell enough to live on. He's given most of them away, even so. That's one guy in the book, Ted Gostitz. The guy who saved his life was Hal Kushner. Hal Kushner was a flight surgeon, 1st Battalion, 9th Cav, which is a recon outfit, and he was himself a pilot. His father was an Army Air Force pilot in World War II, and Hal was born in Tripler Army Hospital in Hawaii. He was there as an infant on Pearl Harbor Day. His father flew against the Japanese until he was shot down and wounded, and then he, after recuperation, they sent him to Europe, and he flew against the Luftwaffe. So Hal got his pilot's license when he was 16, with the help of his father, bought a Piper Cub when he was 18, and he became a flight surgeon with the 9th. One day, he was on a flight out of Da Nang or somewhere around Da Nang up in the north, and his Huey, he wasn't flying, he was just a passenger, crashed into a mountainside. Pilot was killed. The co-pilot was dying. The crew chief went for help and was never seen again. Hal stayed with the dying co-pilot until he died, and then he took off looking for help. Went down the mountain. He found himself in a little village, and a villager. He identified himself, Boxy, doctor, and the villager invited him into his hut and came back with the local VC. Now, in the crash, he'd broken his left collarbone. He couldn't raise his left arm. So when the VC came in with a carbine, he said, you know, hands up. He could only raise one hand, so he shot him in his, he was giving him for his face, but he hit him in the neck.
13: Wow.
11: They frog marched him with his hands tied behind his back 30 or 40 miles a day into the jungle, and he stayed in this little POW camp until everybody but him was dead. And then they brought him up to Hanoi, and he joined the Hanoi Delta.
12: They were soldiers. The sacrifices and contributions of our Vietnam veterans. A new book that makes the case that the Vietnam generation of soldiers is as great as any generation of soldiers that preceded them. Marv Wolf is the co-author of We Were Soldiers, co-author along with Joseph Galloway. Marv is joining us via Zoom. We'll talk some more with Marv after this quick timeout. You're on TV Confidential.
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12: Ed Robertson, hoping you're enjoying this encore presentation of TV Confidential. We'll be back with a brand new edition of the program next week. Ed Robertson, along with guest Marv Wolf. Marv is joining us via Zoom. His latest book, They Were Soldiers, The Sacrifices and Contributions of Our Vietnam Veterans, profiles 50 men and women who not only served their country in Vietnam, but went on to make further sacrifices and important contributions not only to their community, but to the country at large. Among the veterans profiled in They Were Soldiers are Oliver Stone, Colin Powell, and Chuck Hagel. They Were Soldiers makes the case that the Vietnam generation of soldiers is as great as any generation of soldiers that preceded them. They Were Soldiers, available in hardcover and as an ebook through Nelson Books, an imprint of Thomas Nelson. You can also find it on Amazon.com, wherever books are sold online. There's also an audio version, so wherever books are sold, pick up a copy of They Were Soldiers by Joseph Galloway and Marvin J. Wolf. Before I forget, because, you know, one of the things I love about talking to you, Marv, is listening to you, about seven questions automatically start percolating. But before I forget, I want to ask, you talked about this was a very difficult book for you personally, in the sense of, as you talked to the various men and women and They Were Soldiers, you had to deal with secondary PTSD and the fact their stories were haunting your dreams, for lack of a better word. I don't know how else to ask this. How did you deal with that?
11: Well, it was one of these things where you wake up in the middle of the night covered with sweat because you thought you were being interrogated, and then you get out of bed and you walk around and you say, I'm home, I'm safe, this is my home, I'm not in the war anymore. And after a while, it kind of wears off if you just don't live with it.
12: Yeah.
11: And one of the good things about interviewing that many people is we just moved on to the next story.
12: Yeah.
11: And some of them were much nicer than others. In terms of this business of how we were treated when we came home, I have one personal story which I refer to briefly, but I don't really flesh it out in the introduction. Joe wrote the foreword, I wrote the introduction. Soon after I got home from Vietnam in November of 1966, I was a brand new second lieutenant because the last thing they did to me before they sent me home was make me an officer without having to go to OCS or anything. I'm kind of proud of that because it turned out they only gave that away to 60 people during the whole war.
12: Yeah.
11: To give you an example of how rare that is, 284 men received the Medal of Honor.
12: And only 60 received this battlefield promotion, and it was a personal validation for you, Marv, for reasons you explained in the book.
11: It was, for many reasons. Anyway, after I got home, I spent a few days with my parents. I didn't have very many friends in L.A. because I grew up in Chicago, and I went to four different high schools. My family was moving all the time, and the six or seven guys that I knew from high school in L.A., were either in the Army or out of the country. One of the first things that I did is I went to a wedding of my best friend from high school who was on his way to Vietnam. I'm happy to tell you he came home fine. Well, I had a very nice career as a court reporter.
12: One of the people that you profiled in They Were Soldiers is Oliver Stone, Oscar-winning filmmaker Oliver Stone. And in a way, Oliver Stone's personal story arc is very much similar to the story arc, the experience of many Vietnam veterans.
11: Yes, exactly. To all but a handful of people, he suddenly became Oliver Stone out of nowhere with El Salvador and Platoon all in the same year. But for 20 years before that, he beat his brains out like all the rest of us did. By his own description, he was not fit for polite company for 6 or 8 months after he got home.
12: Yeah.
11: He enrolled in the film school at NYU. I want to back up a little bit. His father was a well-known stockbroker and wrote books about stock trading.
12: Mm-hmm.
11: Very well-to-do family. His mother was French. His father had met her in Paris right at the very end of World War II. He was on General Eisenhower's staff as a comptroller. And she was a student, a college student. So Oliver went to stay with his maternal grandparents every summer and learned to speak fluent French. All right, so he's back from the war. He goes to NYU. He studies. How does he put himself through school? Well, he doesn't want to take money from his family. So he gets a job. You know, he delivers food. He drives a cab. He becomes a messenger. Gradually, finally, he got a job in a production company, basically as a gopher, which is how everybody starts.
12: Mm-hmm.
11: And all the time, he's writing screenplays. And finally, he got one option. It wasn't made, but it was good enough to get him an agent. So he picked up and he moved to Hollywood and kept writing. And finally, Platoon, which for my money is probably the most true-to-life book about the war. I wasn't in that movie. Platoon was something he had written very early, and it was optioned many times and never made. He thought it was snake bit or something. Somebody he had co-written the adaptation for
12: Midnight Express.
11: That's the movie, Midnight Express.
12: Midnight Express, exactly. Okay.
11: Then he finds a British producer who has got two letters of credit for Arnold Schwarzenegger movies. They go to Mexico and they make Salvador and they make Platoon in Mexico on letters of credit for two other movies. And they were fortunately both hits. Well, now he's Oliver Stone, Academy Award winner, and he can write his own future, and he does. But people needed to know about that first 20 years. He was in Vietnam as a private individual before the war.
12: Yeah, I didn't know that. That was one of the more fascinating things for me. You know, reading the chapter on Oliver Stone. I didn't know he was a teacher.
11: Yeah, he joined the Merchant Marine. He had dropped out of Yale, joined the Merchant Marine, and wound up in Saigon, jumped ship, and found himself a job teaching Vietnamese children in the Chinese district, Cholon, of Saigon. He taught two classes over the course of a year. And by two classes, I mean the same class, English class, twice. Rode around Saigon on a motorbike and felt perfectly comfortable. And then he went home on another freighter and decided he was never going to go to sea again. It was a very rough voyage. Shortly, he went back to Yale and dropped out a second time, and then he decided he would enlist in the Army. They were going to draft him anyway. He did not want to be an officer. He could have been an officer. He was smart enough. He was strong enough. He was fit enough. He wanted to experience the war as a private, the way some of the great American authors had. Crane, for example, Red Badge of Courage, Stephen Crane.
12: Stephen Crane, yeah.
11: A little bit before your time.
12: Well, I read it. I read it in school.
11: Right.
12: But no, it goes back to something we said at the beginning of our conversation, Marv. There is nothing like being in the trenches, being a grunt, being an infantryman. I mean, that is where you really understand what war is all about.
11: Yes. He was a pretty good soldier.
12: Yeah.
11: He got wounded a second time. First time was one of his squad mates threw a grenade at night, couldn't see who was throwing it, and he got hit by some shrapnel. Second time was a little more serious. And he was put on light duty as a kind of auxiliary military policeman in Saigon and got into a fist fight with one of his sergeants, and then instead of sending him to the Pokey, they sent him back to a combat unit. Happened to be that same 1st Battalion 9th Cav of the 1st Cav. He acquitted himself quite well. So he gets out of the Army and he does what everybody else does. He goes crazy for about 6 or 7 or 8 months before he can fit back in. Now, one of the more interesting parts of this book, which is not in

0: Marvin J. Wolf and Joseph L. Galloway, available wherever fine books are sold in hardcover and as an ebook, also available as an audiobook. There are 50 people profiled in the book. You spoke to a total of 65. I imagine you reached out to a lot more than 65. How did you go about reaching out to people?
1: Well, I thought you'd never ask. Well, there were three ways. There were people that I knew. There were, well, four ways. People that I knew, people that Joe knew, and then people that we knew who knew other ones. Mm-hmm. For, I'll give you one example of that. I have a cousin, Henry Weiss, who was at CBS TV here in L.A., mm-hmm. there in L.A., for about 30 years. He was the technician that ran the news programs, the afternoon and evening, 4 o'clock, 5 o'clock, 6 o'clock, and 11 o'clock. And he was the technical director. Now, he and I were about the same age. He's a little younger. And believe it or not, we ran into each other. We were both going to the same school in the Army. He was going to the broadcast course, and I was going to the information officer's basic course. Anyway, Henry became a realtor, and he had a best friend that he grew up with, a guy by the name of Russell Balasag, who I had never heard of. Russell and Henry were among very few white kids in Watts, where he grew up in Watts. And when they finished high school, Russell went to Cal State LA and promptly flunked out because he wouldn't do the work. And then he got drafted. When he got drafted, he decided that he would apply for OCS, so it took him into OCS. He's smart enough to get into OCS. But the reason he wanted to go to OCS is he figured the war would be over by the time he finished OCS. It wasn't. So after he finished OCS, he applied for flight school. He finished the war would be over by then, but no, it wasn't. So when he got out of flight school, by this time he's a captain, his wife was 7 months pregnant. She takes it upon herself to write to the president. He didn't, but she did. Why are you sending my husband to Vietnam when I'm about to have my first baby? So they transferred him to Fort Leavenworth, Kansas, doing kind of make-work stuff until his wife had the baby. And then they transferred him again to Colorado. Anyway, he was with the 101st Airborne, which was in the process of becoming the 101st Air Cav, an air mobile division. Mm-hmm. And he flew slicks, carrying troops in another battle. He was a platoon leader, as a captain. In the aviation companies, the chain of command is a little different. In the infantry company, the captain will be the company commander. But a major commands an aviation company, and the platoon leaders are all captains. He lost one man on the first day of combat, and he lost nobody else during his whole year. He came back. Now, he had seen what reality is. He came. That was the whole thing. You go to war, and it becomes real. Yeah. Now war is real. Mm-hmm. The whole thing is real. Mm-hmm. He sees that. He comes back. He talks himself back into Cal State LA, finishes in 3 years, talks himself into Southwestern Law School here in LA, graduates from Southwestern, which is a pretty good little proletarian law school, but it's not Stanford. So he couldn't find a job. He had two things against him. He was a Vietnam veteran, was one, and secondly, he was a graduate of Southwestern Law School. Mm-hmm. Surprising number of deputy DAs and even former LA DAs are graduates of Southwestern. So he opened his own shop, and for about 4 years he struggled taking anything that came through the door. And then one day his secretary's aunt comes in with a story. Her husband had been in a nursing home, and while he was in a nursing home, he had suffered a stroke. They put him on life support for 99 days. The wife wanted to just let him die because he was completely unresponsive. He was in a vegetative state. But they kept him on life support for 99 days because they could get a lot of money for keeping him.
0: Marv Wolf is on the line with us. Marv is the co-author, along with Joseph Galloway, of They Were Soldiers, They Were Soldiers, The Sacrifices and Contributions of Our Vietnam Veterans.
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8: Ed Robertson, hoping you're enjoying this encore presentation of TV Confidential. We'll be back with a brand new edition of the program next week. Ed Robertson with a reminder that our second hour will include an encore presentation of a conversation that originally aired in May 2021 with Martha Bolton. Martha Bolton, the first and only full-time female staff writer Bob Hope ever hired. We hope you stay tuned for that. In the meantime, we'll round out our first hour by playing more of our conversation with screenwriter and novelist Marvin J. Wolf. Marvin's joining us via Zoom. His latest book, They Were Soldiers, The Sacrifices and Contributions of Our Vietnam Veterans, profiles 50 men and women who not only served their country in Vietnam, but went on to make further sacrifices and important contributions not only to their community, but to the country at large. Among the veterans profiled in They Were Soldiers are Oliver Stone, Colin Powell, and Chuck Hagel. They Were Soldiers, available in a hardcover and as an ebook through Nelson Books, an imprint of Thomas Nelson. 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The audiobook edition of They Were Soldiers is available through
9: audible.
8: Oliver Stone, for one, was receptive to the idea of talking to you and Joe. Were there people, were there anyone you approached that for whatever reason didn't want to talk about their story?
10: About one out of three. Then there was one that wouldn't talk to me until she would. And I'd like to talk about that. Eileen Moore is a appellate judge in the state of California. She's down in Santa Ana. And she had been a Vietnam nurse. And she's been very active for many years in veterans courts. Veterans courts was a California invention that spread to a number of states. In a veterans court, or any court, if you have the right lawyer, if you invoke the statute, if you are accused of a nonviolent crime, for the most part, you can ask to be entered into this program. And if they allow you in the program, you get evaluated first by a VA doctor or a VA psychologist. You get a whole workup. And if they accept you in the program, they send you to school. They detox you if that's part of your problem. You plead guilty to the crime. You get a suspended sentence. And then for the next 2 or 3 years, you work your way back into society. And when you're ready, they just drop the charges, wipe the record, and you go on your merry way, now as a productive member of society. And Eileen has been a mentor to many of those people. I found out about her on the Internet just by doing a search. I was looking for nurses, generally. Yeah. So it's not hard to find her phone number. She's an appellate judge. So I called her office, and I told the secretary, I'm a Vietnam veteran, I'm writing a book, and I'd like to talk to the judge. Moore. She said, wait a minute. Next 2 minutes later, I'm talking to Judge Moore. So I told her who I was, and I started asking her questions. She said, wait. You want me to talk about my experiences? I said, yes. She said, no. I can't do it. No. I'll be ruined for the rest of the week, and I have work to do. I just can't do it. I'm sorry that you hung up on me. Well, I knew the one person who might convince her to talk to me, and that is Diane Carlson Evans. Now, Diane Carlson Evans is also in our book. Mm-hmm. She was a Vietnam nurse, and she is the person who put 10 years of her life without earning a dime to create the Women's Memorial at the Vietnam Memorial Wall. And so if you were a Vietnam nurse, you know who Diane Carlson Evans is. It happens that I knew Diane for many years. Joe knows her for many years. So I called her, and I said, would you be kind enough to please call this Vietnam nurse and ask her to please talk to me? Well, you can't say, if you're a Vietnam nurse, you can't say no to Diane Carlson. So she talked to me. It was a remarkable story. It's all in the book. So that was a real victory. And then I went looking for people in different parts of the country. I wanted to try to have people all over, and I came across a Shoshone Indian. Scotty Ratliff was wounded the first or second month he was in Vietnam. Almost had his left arm taken off. Lost all use of it. They couldn't reconnect the nerves. He was an alcoholic for many years, like many Native Americans. But he overcame that, and went to college, got a master's degree, got a second master's degree, was a school counselor, was a champion rodeo rider with one arm, if you believe it, was 4 or 5 terms in Wyoming legislature. And then when he got out of that, he's an unofficial advisor. He's a paid advisor to one of the 2 U.S. senators from Wyoming. They're both Republicans. I thought it'd be interesting to talk to him, and it was. He was very forthright. I also wanted to get a donut dolly in there if you want. In Vietnam, you don't know what that is, probably.
8: I've not heard the term, no.
10: Well, the term goes back to World War II. Where the Red Cross sent women to help men when they were back from the front lines. There were no front lines in Vietnam, I should add. They were back from the front lines, and these well-groomed young American women would serve donuts and coffee and talk to these people, just try to get them out of their post-combat shell a little bit. They did the same thing in Vietnam, in Korea, and they did the same thing in Vietnam. But in Vietnam, a war without front lines, they would fly them out in a helicopter, 2 or 3 at a time, like nuns. And they would bring cold drinks and cookies or something like that, and they would play various kinds of group participation games with the troops. So who can name all 50 state capitals? who can name all the presidents and so forth and so on. The whole idea being just to try to give them a talk a little bit.
9: Mm-hmm.
10: Well, I had talked to one, and she was very skittish, and finally she said, "I want to read anything that you write about me, and I'm not sure I should be doing this." And I said, "Okay." And I just put the interview away. And then I found Mary Coho, who was a Navajo, a Diné, who was a teacher and a counselor, and for many years, part of the tribe, one of the reservations, representatives in Congress, trying to get grants to keep a school going. Most people think that the Navajo have this one enormous reservation that includes parts of Arizona, Colorado, and New Mexico, but they also have two satellite reservations, and one of them quite small down in the southern part of New Mexico, and that's where she's at. And about 30 years ago, they did something really remarkable. They took all of their students out of the Bureau of Indian Affairs school, where they were not allowed to speak their native language, and they started their own schools where they taught the native language, and language is culture. So Mary, who had grown up speaking it but had forgotten most of it, got an interview. She had to have a translator. And eventually they accepted her. This is after she came back from Vietnam. She had a master's degree. In Vietnam, she was a donut dolly. She was the only Native American donut dolly that she'd ever knows about. She's been going to reunions for 35 or 40 years. Has never met another one.
9: Huh.
10: So, remarkable woman.
9: Mary Coho and Scott Ratliff are two of the 50 people that Marv Wolf and Joseph Galloway profiled, and they were soldiers. They were soldiers. The sacrifices and contributions of our Vietnam veterans profiled of 50 men and women who not only served the U.S. in Vietnam but went on to make further sacrifices and important contributions to our country, including government service, office holders, healers, and as artists and professionals. 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They were soldiers, also available as an audiobook. This is something I didn't know about you, Marv. I've known you for 25 years. And every time I talk to you, I learn something about you. Statistically, you did not have to go to Vietnam. You did not have to serve as a soldier. But you did, because the idea of service is very near and dear to you personally.
10: It's true. I also had a selfish reason. I was looking at trying to make a career in journalism.
9: Mm-hmm.
10: And I thought that might be a good start. I had served, by way of explaining why I didn't have to serve, I had joined the Army out of high school at 17.
9: Mm-hmm. 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
13: 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We're a little different. 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We have a roofing license which covers new construction, remodels, re-roofs, and conversions. We also do industrial and commercial buildings. We also carry additional licensings because we do a lot of home improvement for customers. We also carry a painting license, a general contractor's license, and an EPA certification from the federal government for lead removal. It's a one-stop shop type deal. To me, one of the most important things is customer service, and we want to thank our customers that have supported us through thick and thin, that have been with us and have been loyal. If it wouldn't be for you guys and gals, we wouldn't be in business. Our contact, we have a cell number, which is 831-750-7044, website, which is under arianaroofing.com. And my email directly is Nieves, N-I-E-V-E-S, at arianaroofing.com.
14: So yesterday starts off terrible to laundry day.
15: Yeah.
14: Everything's dirty, everything. I didn't even know I had that much stuff. I'm thinking, how could this possibly be any worse? And there's over there on the other side of the room, a screaming, crying baby.
15: Wait, I have the text here. You said, there is some baby here at the laundromat that is giving me the goofy eye and driving me crazy. And I just wrote back, I said, try to remain calm and remember that there's someone else.
14: I didn't respond because I was in a death match of wits with this baby, right? I'm
15: thinking, what did it want from
14: I think
15: you,
14: he
15: babe?
14: Was trying to intimidate me is what I think. So I said, you know what? I am the more dignified of the two.
15: Uh-huh.
14: I don't poop in my pants like you do.
15: Well, what did you do?
14: Well, I did the only thing that I could do.
15: What?
14: He knew that he was defeated. So
15: defeated?
14: He,
15: what do you
14: he
15: mean?
14: He knew that he had been defeated in this battle of wits between him
15: Are
14: and I.
15: Are you sure?
14: So
15: it sounds like you backed down.
14: So he jumps into
15: I think
14: his,
15: the baby may have won.
14: You know, if you think about it that way, maybe he did. What? So
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19: Breaking news this hour from townhall.com. I'm Michael Harrington. President Trump is safe and sound after a man opened fire near a White House security checkpoint last night and was shot dead by the Secret Service. A bystander was also shot. Mr. Trump was in the White House, but the Secret Service says he was not affected. The president says a deal with Iran, including the opening of the Strait of Hormuz, has been largely negotiated. The deal is described as a memorandum of understanding. Congressional candidate Chris Stegall tells correspondent Willie Nelson what he would like to see President Trump double down on and highlights the importance of the SAVE Act.
20: I think that President Trump insisting that we have voter integrity, if you don't have that, Willie, what else is there? If you don't protect the sanctity of the vote, what have you? So you can't have rigged votes. You can't have illegal people voting. That's a system that we do have right now and is being rewarded. The SAVE Act is critically important. These institutionalists in Washington that say, well, the filibuster and we can't. If you don't protect our elections, then what have you?
19: Stegall, a former Salem radio talk show host, is running for Missouri's 6th Congressional District. House Speaker Mike Johnson says Democrats are clearly lurching to the left these days.
21: There's an effect happening around the country, and y'all have heard me summarize it this way. The best way to describe it, in short summary, is that there are many Mamdanis popping up all around the country running for Congress as Marxist, openly as socialist Marxist. It's a race to the far, far, far left. And as we say all the time, this is not our father's Democratic Party. This group has been taken over. I mean, the Democratic Party's been totally taken over by the far left.
19: Speaker Johnson says voters will have a clear choice during the midterm elections. Secretary of State Marco Rubio has arrived in India ahead of a meeting this week with his counterparts from India, Australia, and Japan, members of the Indo-Pacific Strategic Alliance known as the Quad. The visit comes as Washington is trying to stabilize relations. More on these stories at townhall.com.
1: 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In Proverbs 30, verses 8 and 9, we read, "Give me neither poverty nor riches, but give me only my daily bread. Otherwise, I may have too much and disown you and say, 'Who is the Lord?' Or I may become poor and steal and so dishonor the name of my God." End quote. What a great and wise perspective on money. May we all have this same godly perspective, realizing it's not good to have too much, nor do we want to not have sufficient. 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That's watcc.org.
19: A proposed $7.25 billion settlement over claims that Roundup weed killer causes cancer now faces potential delays. An attorney opposed to the settlement has filed paperwork to move the case to federal court. This could disrupt deadlines and delay a decision on whether to approve the settlement. The U.S. Supreme Court is also considering whether to block thousands of lawsuits against Bayer, which acquired Roundup maker Monsanto in 2018. Bayer argues it followed federal labeling standards and disputes claims that Roundup's key ingredient is dangerous. Chinese local officials say a gas explosion at a coal mine in northern Shanxi province has killed at least 82 people. It's the country's deadliest mining accident in recent years. The official Xinhua News Agency reports the accident at the coal mine happened the previous evening. More than 120 people were hospitalized. The cause of the explosion still unknown. News and analysis at townhall.com. Federal prosecutors are calling it a massive health care fraud crackdown in Minnesota.
5: 15 people are facing federal charges in what prosecutors describe as a massive health care fraud scheme. The Justice Department says the defendants allegedly orchestrated a $90 million operation targeting public assistance programs, including Medicaid and child care services, billing for care that was never provided. In one case, prosecutors say a $40 million scam involved an autism program, with kickbacks paid to secure unnecessary diagnoses. The FBI calls it one of the largest Medicaid fraud cases ever charged in the district, part of a broader crackdown on taxpayer-funded abuse. John Scott reporting.
19: Today is Sunday, May the 24th, and a number of notable people are celebrating a birthday today, including musician Bob Dylan. He is 85 years old today. Singer Patti LaBelle is 82. More on these stories at townhall.com.
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30: Yes, sir. How do you do? How do you do, ladies and gentlemen? This is Bob Army Hope telling you soldiers, whether you're generals or top sergeants, If you use Pepsodent, your teeth will never be loose tenants.
9: Ed Robertson with a reminder that we'll continue our look behind the scenes of the Jeffersons with writer-producer Jay Moriarty later on in this hour. We hope you stay tuned for that. In the meantime, as most of you know, calendar year 2020 marked the 75th anniversary of the end of World War II. And while current events and the pandemic prevented many of us from marking that occasion last year, life has given us a second chance this year because calendar year 2021 marks the 80th anniversary of Bob Hope's first show for U.S. troops, which he gave at March Field, a military base in Riverside, California, on Tuesday, May 6th, 1941. By some estimates, more than 2,000 soldiers crammed inside the gymnasium at March Field to watch Bob Hope perform his weekly radio show. When the U.S. entered World War II, 6 months later, on December 7th, 1941, Bob Hope wanted to do his part, which he did by traveling thousands and thousands of miles to military bases and military hospitals all over the world, performing before our troops and providing laughter and a crucial link to home for soldiers and their families. Not only that, Hope received thousands and thousands of letters from our soldiers every day and answered as many as he could. Joining us now is Martha Bolton. Martha was not only the first female staff writer hired by Bob Hope, she helped write Hope's TV shows, personal appearances, and military appearances during the last 15 years of Bob Hope's performing career. Martha Bolton is also the co-author, along with Bob Hope's daughter, Linda Hope, of a new book called Dear Bob that shares many of these World War II letters that soldiers wrote to Bob Hope for the very first time. We'll tell you more about Dear Bob in just a second. But first, we began our conversation by telling Martha, what I love about Dear Bob is that the way you and Linda put it together, not only is it like a scrapbook, but it makes us feel like this is one of Bob's scrapbooks. That's how personal it is.
0: Well, that was our goal, so it's very encouraging to know that is what you feel, because that was the goal. We wanted to put people in those times and let them know what it was like, and then also really reveal Bob's heart and the connection between him and the GIs, and you know, the why. We all knew that they were connected. You could see it every time a veteran would be at the show or how he would interact with them wherever we were at. So you knew that there was a strong connection, but until I read these letters, I had no idea the depth of that connection, and it was pretty remarkable.
9: And I understand that in a lot of ways we have Linda to thank for this book, because if it were not for her discovering that stack of letters on the shelf in his office, none of this may have happened.
0: Well, yeah, and not only Linda, but also the secretary that had the foresight to know the historical significance of these letters and kept Bob's responses to them on the old-fashioned carbon copy onion skin paper. So we had all of that. So it's just a treasure trove of history, and we're just so thrilled to be able to put it out and let the public see it and feel what we felt.
9: Bob Hope received thousands of letters from our soldiers every day during World War II. He answered as many as he could. Martha Bolton, Bob Hope's first female staff writer, she is the co-author, along with Bob's daughter, Linda Hope, of Dear Bob, Bob Hope's wartime correspondence with the GIs of World War II, a collection of some of the many letters that Bob Hope received from our soldiers during World War II. Dear Bob, available through University Press of Mississippi as well as Amazon.com. For more information about the book, go to bobhope.org/dearbobmore. How hard was it? I mean, I can't imagine this was easy. So how hard was it for you and Linda to pare down this treasure trove of letters and responses from Bob Hope, as well as all the various memorabilia that you captured in Dear Bob?
0: Well, it was extremely hard, as you can imagine, because number one, there were thousands of them, and to decide which ones would go into the book, it required more than just whether they moved us or whether they were funny. We wanted to have the divisions, not necessarily chronologically, but emotionally. We wanted to have the divisions like, I'm missing my mom. I tell my sweetheart I'm missing her. How about it? Words aren't enough. The beaches look better in the brochure. And it was about the complaints. We wanted the ones that had complaints and the ones that were lonely, the ones that were, you know, I won't be home for Christmas, so there's a section of that. So it's divided in that way so that letter after letter talks about their mother, letter after letter talks about Christmas. And we wanted that feel. And then, you know, finding the artifacts and getting pictures of those to include and his personal artifacts. And we have his personal pictures photographed in it. And then you just, you know, it could have easily been a 600-page book. But we had to cut it down, and we kept cutting it down at, you know, different lengths. And then we'd get it down, and then we'd add a little more, and then, it kept fluctuating the number of pages. But what an honor to work on this for this great American, because it shows his heart. It just shows his heart from, in their own words, the GI's words, and his words back to them, and you'll be moved.
9: You will be moved. This coming May 6th, 2021, marks the 80th anniversary of Bob Hope's very, very first performance before a military audience. We'll talk to Martha about that in just a second. Martha Bolton was the first and only full-time female staff writer that Bob Hope ever hired. She helped write Hope's TV shows, personal appearances, military appearances during the last 15 years of Bob Hope's performing career. Martha, also the co-author, along with Bob Hope's daughter, Linda Hope, of Dear Bob, Bob Hope's wartime correspondence with the GIs of World War II, a time capsule that reveals just how important Bob Hope's service was to the fighting men and women of World War II. It includes just a selection of the thousands upon thousands of personal letters, postcards, packages, and more that our soldiers sent to Bob Hope back and forth from locations all over the world during World War II, and as many as Bob Hope's responses as possible. It really is like a personal, like you're reading one of Bob Hope's personal scrapbooks. You can find Dear Bob through University Press of Mississippi, as well as Amazon.com. For more on the book, bobhope.org/dearbobmore. And again, just to remind you that some of these letters were written in foxholes. They were not written under optimum circumstances. And so in some cases, soldiers had to improvise. One of my favorite letters in the book, and you did your best to replicate this, Martha, it was Bob occasionally would receive letters written to him on toilet paper.
0: And it, I typed it as it was typed on the toilet paper. where you see where it gets to the end of the line and it goes to the next one. Yeah, they wrote on that, and they wrote on paper bags. One sent a coconut with a letter written on it, his, you know, note on it. It's incredible how they did it. And they didn't even have his address a lot of times. There was this one envelope that was written. In fact, most of the times they didn't have his address. But this one envelope was written, Bob, and then in quotes, location doubtful, but probably near Hollywood, California, end of quote, Hope. And and it got to him. He was like Santa Claus. You just addressed it, and somehow it reached him.
9: Yeah, he was like Santa Claus, and that somehow the mail reached him. But just as important, whether they saw him perform, whether he came to their base or not, or just simply listened to him on the radio every week, because, you know, when Hope was not doing personal appearances to military bases all over the country, he was still doing his very popular radio show. And so there was a constant connection between Hope and the soldiers, and they would write him as if they were writing their best friend, didn't they?
0: Oh, absolutely. It was not a fan celebrity letter. These are letters to your best friend, your buddy, your pal. And he would refer to them as his sons and daughters.
9: Yeah.
0: And they would write and ask him to adopt them. And they would just write and tell him whatever they had on their heart. and very descriptive of the situations that they were facing. And they would tell him things that they wouldn't tell their own family. Pretty incredible what is written in these letters and the relationship that they had with Bob. And they could ask him for anything, and he'd move heaven and earth to get it to them. So it was just an amazing relationship and respect and hearts full of gratitude from both sides, from Bob and the GIs to him. It's just a book full of hope.
9: A book full of hope called Dear Bob, Dear Bob, Bob Hope's Wartime Correspondence with the GIs of World War II by Martha Bolt and Linda Hope, a collection of some of the many letters that Bob Hope received from our soldiers during World War II, as well as Bob Hope's responses. Dear Bob, available through University Press of Mississippi as well as Amazon.com. For more on the book, bobhope.org/dearbobmore. And if you go to bobhope.org/dearbobmore, you will see a few clips of some of Bob's performances during World War II, as well as audio from some of the radio shows he performed. It's a nice thing to listen to or watch that kind of enhances the enjoyment experience of reading Dear Bob.
0: It takes you back to those times. And there's even some audio of Dolores singing as well. So that it's a nice addition to the book.
9: We mentioned in our open, he traveled thousands of miles during that 4 or 5 year span to places unknown, putting his life on the line in some cases, because this is wartime, and he was flying into enemy territory. And he was doing this at the prime, arguably the prime of his popularity, the prime of his movie career, the prime of his radio show. He did not have to do this. I can't imagine anyone putting aside his career to the extent he did and doing this today.
0: Oh, exactly. And not only did he do it for World War II, which is what he agreed to do, because he wanted to join the military, but Roosevelt said that his services would be better utilized encouraging the troops. So he signed on to do that. But at the end of World War II, he could have stopped. And he kept going. Korea, Vietnam, Desert Storm, just kept going. His last military show was when he was 87 years old. 87. And he's crawling in and out of helicopters. He's going to as close to the front line as he can. He's ducking the same incoming that they are. Like you said, he had close calls. Back in World War II, he even had a plane crash, him and the troop. So he experienced the danger of war and kept doing it. He was committed. He was no fan of war, but he was committed. If the GIs were there, he was going to be there all the way up in his 80s, and just incredible when he could have retired on a very nice retirement, been cruising down to Rio. he wanted to be with the troops. And that was, I mean, talk about a man of commitment and a man that just loved it, those GIs, and had their backs both in war and in peace. Whatever they needed, he was there for them.
9: And the irony, we mentioned in one of our resets that this coming May 6th marks the 80th anniversary of his very first military show, which he gave at March Field in Riverside, California. The irony, Martha, I understand he was reluctant about performing in front of a military audience at first.
0: Right. He didn't know, what it was going to be like. America wasn't in the war yet, and so he didn't understand. And once he got out there and he heard that audience, the laughter and the cheers, and they were so hungry for the entertainment and hope that they became his favorite audience. He loved it, as any comic would. You walk out and you have this great audience. So they became his favorite audience, but that relationship, it may have started out that he loved their laughter and he loved their applause, but over the years, that deepened to something so beyond that, that they just stole his heart and kept it for 50 years of him doing it. They had his heart.
9: And this is where I keep going to scrapbook, because besides sharing so many of these letters, You and Linda share a lot of Hope's personal photographs during this time, and there are many photographs of Bob Hope bedside,
0: right,
9: with a soldier in traction or recovering from their wounds. And he's doing, even if he's just sitting there silently, he's doing his best to give some comfort to them.
0: Oh, absolutely. And it was all positive. He was very committed to bringing laughter, and he would talk with the troop about, you know, don't break down in front of the soldiers, you know, just hold yourself together, and we're here to bring them laughs, and we're here to encourage them. And he maintained that, and letter after letter, you could see where the soldiers appreciated that. They were treated just like, you know, he would be in front of a show. He just treated them like no different. Plus, at the show, he always gave the patients on stretchers and receiving plasma. They had the front rows, and as did the GIs and the brass. The officers would be in the back, and he was intentional on that. He wanted to make sure that the everyday GI and definitely the ones that had been injured had the front seat.
9: You mentioned earlier that Hope kept doing USO shows up until his late 80s, and the genius of this is really genius when you think about it, Martha, is that the jokes change from show to show, from year to year, but the essence of his military show remained unchanged because the essence of military life has remained unchanged over 80 years.
0: Right. So the topics, a lot of the topics would be, would be the same. But you know what? One thing that was so incredible too, in World War II, there were no cue cards.
9: Yes.
0: And he had his writers, and they would give him material for each.
9: Martha Bolton is the co-author of Dear Bob, along with Bob's daughter, Linda Hope. She's spending a few minutes of her day talking about working with Bob Hope, and I dare her boss, Bob Hope, and I dare say her friend, Bob Hope.
0: Absolutely.
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9: Ed Robertson, hoping you're enjoying this encore presentation of TV Confidential. We'll be back with a brand new edition of the program next week. Ed Robertson, along with our guest Martha Bolton. Martha Bolton, comedy writer for Joan Rivers, Phyllis Diller, and the first and only full-time female staff writer that Bob Hope ever hired. Martha Bolton helped write Bob Hope's TV shows, personal appearances, and military appearances during the last 15 years of Bob Hope's performing career. She is also the co-author of a new book that brings you an up-close and personal look at the special connection that Bob Hope always had with our military troops, and especially the fighting men and women who served our country during World War II. The name of the book is Dear Bob. Dear Bob, Bob Hope's wartime correspondence with the GIs of World War II, collection of the many letters that Bob Hope received from our soldiers during World War II, as well as Bob Hope's responses and some of Bob Hope's personal photographs. It really is like a scrapbook from Bob Hope that you can enjoy through University Press of Mississippi, as well as Amazon.com for more on Dear Bob, bobhope.org/Dear Bob. More, Martha Bolton is the co-author of Dear Bob, along with Bob's daughter, Linda Hope. She's spending a few minutes of her day talking about working with Bob Hope, her boss, Bob Hope, and I dare say her friend, Bob Hope. It's funny. We're talking about some of the topics remain the same. One of my favorite lines, this is a Hope line, is, I don't know whether he stood in the chow line with the truth, but he would eat.
10: Oh, yeah. He'd be right there with them. He'd eat what they ate. And, of course, they had other dinners as well, but he didn't hold back from eating with them.
9: Yes, yes. He called it research.
10: Right.
9: What up?
10: Right. And then it'd be in the next monologue, of course.
9: Absolutely. But we're talking about how reading these letters are like reading letters that they're writing to their best friend. And there's just this automatic intimacy that he created, this connection. And in many cases, they would say, okay, could you please say hello to my mom? Could you please say hello to my dad? And he would do it.
10: I know. He would come home. They would hand him their mom's phone number or their, wife or whoever they were wanting him to contact. And he would come home from the long journey, and he'd get on the phone, and he'd just spend hours and hours just making these phone calls to their mom and letting them know that he had seen them. Pretty incredible.
9: Very incredible. And plus, it was not uncommon for Hope to say to soldiers, if you're in Hollywood, look me up.
10: Yes. Yes. Yeah, absolutely. Come on down to Paramount. Come on down. He just was that kind of a guy and meant it. It meant it, because we would see veterans coming up to him on the set and whatnot. Like I said, you knew there was a connection, but now I understand it. He probably said that to thousands of GIs, and they would do it.
9: And not only would they do it, but on the off chance they caught him when he was out of town, he left word, okay, if a veteran shows up, you give him the brass tour.
10: Absolutely. Absolutely. Things like that were just incredible. And there was another story where a guy had walked with his company to go down and see the show, and it was a 10-mile walk. And by the time they got there, there were thousands and thousands and thousands already there, so they couldn't really get close enough to hear. And so they decided to walk back. And word of that got to Hope, and after the show, he got into a vehicle, got some of the celebrities with him. They went out, found that company on the road walking, and stopped and put on a private show just for them for 40 minutes in the rain.
9: And it was not uncommon for him to arrive at a military base. Okay, he'd be scheduled to do a show maybe 10 o'clock in the morning. But for one reason or another, only half the base was able to see the show. It was not uncommon for him to stay and do an encore so that the other soldiers could see it.
10: Exactly. And sometimes it was against their better judgment as far as trying to protect Bob, especially weather conditions and whatnot. And if he had to fly to another island because that, you know, the troops on that island didn't get to see him, so can you make an extra show? And he'd go, yeah, sure, we could do it. And it'd be in the middle of a storm. And the, you know, pilot would say, well, it's probably not really safe and whatnot. And he'd go, oh, yeah, we could do it. he had, for playing a fearful character and a nervous character so many times, that certainly wasn't. He was fearless.
9: Dear Bob, Time Capsule reveals just how important Bob Hope's service was to the fighting men and women of World War II. Martha Bolton is the co-author of Dear Bob, along with Bob's daughter, Linda Hope. Dear Bob is available through University Press of Mississippi, as well as Amazon.com. For more on the book, bobhope.org/Dear Bob Moore. We mentioned in our open that you wrote for Hope during roughly the last 15 years of his performing career. How did you first start working for Bob Hope?
10: Well, I had been writing comedy for Phyllis Diller and Joan Rivers and different comedians, but I wanted to get into script writing, and I had read this book about comedy script writing and from this gentleman named Gene Parrott, and we had a lot in common after reading this book. He wrote for Phyllis. I wrote for Phyllis. He roasted the people at his work when he was an engineer, and I roasted different businesses and churches and pastors, and so that we both kind of came out of that same comedy mindset. So I wrote him and just, you know, told him that and complimented his book. Didn't ask for anything. But he invited me down to see Mama's Family. He was the creative consultant on Mama's Family and had also written on the Carol Burnett Show. So I went down, and afterwards, my husband and I, we went, and Gene went out to dinner, and I had taken this big scrapbook and had him, you know, go through it, and it was, at the time, I was writing a newspaper column, magazine articles, and then the jokes for Phyllis and Joan and different ones. And so he was flipping through it, and he was so encouraging, and he said, yeah, you know, you should be writing, for Hollywood and, sitcoms and whatnot. So he suggested that I write a spec script, and at the time, my typewriter was broken, but I didn't want to waste any time, so I went down to the local library and for 20 minutes went in and typed up two spec scripts and got it to him, Gene, and then he got it to Ed Simmons, who was the producer. And Ed called me and was impressed with the work and told me that he was going to call me in the next season and pitch some show ideas. Well, and I was so excited, I couldn't believe it. But what happened in the meantime, happens in Hollywood a lot, is the show got canceled at that time. It ended up coming back, but at that time it got canceled. So all of my hopes were dashed, and so Gene, who also happened to be a writer on the side for Bob Hope, then recommended me to Bob Hope and gave me some topics to write for. I got them to him, and he got them to Bob. So now came the wait to see what Bob thought of them. And then one night, about 11 o'clock at night, which was a warning sign that what was to come. But, and I pick up the phone, and it was Bob, and I could not believe it. Oh, my goodness. So he told me he loved my work and gave me some more topics, and I just continued writing for him, and then it eventually became his first woman's full-time staff writer. So.
9: When you write for a comedian, whether you're writing for Bob Hope or whether you're writing for Phyllis Diller or Joan Rivers. When you're writing for a specific comedian, seems to me, Martha, you gotta do two things. You gotta think in terms of what's funny, first and foremost, but what's funny and whether it will work for that particular comedian. Is that what you did, or what?
10: Absolutely. Yeah, yeah. You have their voice in your head, and if it doesn't sound like them, then you don't send it to them because they're not gonna want it because it doesn't sound like them. So if it's Bob, you've got his voice. If it's for Phyllis, you've got her voice, and on and on. So yeah, you have to. And sometimes if one joke, it's a good joke. But you need to send it to this other person because it sounds more like them. So yeah, it has to be in their voice. That is really the main thing, is that it's not only a funny joke, but does it work? You don't want a joke

0: too much. It had to be a joke that had a pretty, even if it was just in the news and you didn't, you know, nobody knew about it yet, but it should be easily explained to where the setup is easy and then the punch. And he always wanted that surprise punch, not the one that the audience is sitting there and in their head, they're finishing the punchline, they're filling it in. Because if you go down that route, all you're going to get is a nod from the audience. Oh yeah, that's, I knew he was going there. You want that surprise, the unexpected turn on the joke that they didn't see coming. That's the goal, and that was what he always would want. And he was and volume. he wanted a lot.
1: Yeah.
0: You know, so
1: well.
0: It's important as well.
1: Yeah, well, you mentioned volume. One of the things, you know, when you wrote for him for television as well as some of his personal appearances, the monologue for Hope, that was like the most important thing. I mean, he would focus a lot. And I don't know how many jokes would be considered before he whittled it down to, you know, 10 minutes, 15 minutes, however he did it. But
0: I'll give you an idea. There was this one show that we did that there were seven writers, and we all turned in something like 2,000 jokes for that weekend. This was a weekend. We just had that many topics, and we would do 10, 20 jokes per topic.
1: Yeah.
0: And it was just, you know, and then the, you know, other topics would happen in the news, and you'd get that added to it and added to it. But what would happen, he would select the jokes that he wanted in the monologue, and for the studio audience, it could be a 45-minute, 50-minute monologue for the audience, or, you know, sometimes less, sometimes, you know, a little more. And then that would get pared down to what you saw on television to, you know, less than, like, 10 minutes or somewhere around there, sometimes more, sometimes less. But so it all got pared down as you turned it in, and then what would make it to the taped show, and then what would make it to the televised after the editing and whatnot. So you're pretty excited every time, you know, you saw not only what made it to the audience at NBC, but then what made it to the show on television.
1: Martha Bolton is providing us with some insight into writing for Bob Hope. Martha Bolton, the first and only full-time female staff writer that Bob Hope ever hired. Martha is also the co-author, along with Bob Hope's daughter, Linda Hope, of Dear Bob. Dear Bob, Bob Hope's wartime correspondence with the GIs of World War II. Dear Bob, a time capsule that reveals just how important Bob Hope's service was to the fighting men and women of World War II. 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For more on the book, bobhope.org/dearbobmore. Okay, so this particular show, you submitted like a couple thousand jokes. Now, you mentioned, we talked a couple of times, and Hope did things by phone. He very rarely would call an in-person meeting. So would you get everyone on the horn and say, okay, 1 through 10, they're okay, 15 through 20 out, that sort of thing? Or how would he narrow it down to the ones that we would use?
0: Well, we never knew. We would turn it in. And turn in the material.
1: Martha Bolton, along with Linda Hope, Bob Hope's daughter, are the co-authors of Dear Bob. Dear Bob, available University Press of Mississippi as well as Amazon.com. 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Martha Bolton, this was a joy. I hope you'll visit us again on TV Confidential.
0: Oh, I would love to. I absolutely would. Thank you.
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1: Today, Dave, I'm here to tell everyone that I'm thinking of trying to do stand-up comedy. The great Count Dracula. How about this one, David? What do you call a duck with fangs?
2: I don't know. What do you call a duck with fangs?
1: Quackula. That's a pretty good one. Okay, so maybe those, the Count's jokes are a little bit rusty and everything. I've been around for a long, 2,000 plus years, long time.
2: Holy
1: but
2: mackerel.
1: I'm still having a hard time with the internet. You know, I go out to get onto the Amazon to buy candles and things for my pad. And I have a hard time with technology because I keep pressing the button. It says, your account.
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2: I have two dates, and they're kind of almost the same week.
3: They're like bookends.
2: They're like bookends, so I'm going to have a couple of things in the middle here, but these two things kind
3: Chicago.
2: Of, yeah, Chicago style. We're just going to pile it on. April 18th, 1929, and April 29th, 1944. Okay, they both involve our gang, a.k.a. Little Rascals. So April 18th, 1929 was the first our gang film with sound that debuted. It was called Small Talk. And it was, like I said, the first our gang picture with sound produced by Hal Roach. You know, later on, we would know him later as the Little Rascals.
3: Mm-hmm.
2: And, you know, so this is pre-Spanky Alfalfa. It is available on YouTube. I do have it on the blog. Some of the characters I recognize, like Joe and who was, you know, the fat kid du jour, let's call him that.
3: This would have been before Alfalfa. This would have been
2: way before Alfalfa.
3: Before Darla?
2: Before
3: Darla,
2: and none of these, actually, not, I don't think these guys were born yet, necessarily. You know, the first time we saw Spanky, he is basically a toddler.
3: I remember when I watched The Little Rascals, which is how they were syndicated in the 1970s, they would show the ones from, like, the 20s.
2: Yeah. So I'm thinking this is more Farina's administration, if we could call them that.
4: And if I can say, I didn't know until this moment that there were our gang comedies that were silent. I didn't know they always had silent.
2: Yeah, there was a period where they were silent. Farina did a few.
3: Well, you know what they say, children should be seen and
2: not heard, yes. And Farina, I think, was one of the crossover actors that went from the silent, because he started, we always see Farina more as one of the more mature, mm-hmm. older kids.
3: Mm-hmm.
2: He was much smaller when he started. And, so he was one of the silent film stars that made the crossover. There are a few others that actually became, you know, more name recognized from their time. So we're thinking pre-Jackie Cooper.
3: Mm-hmm.
2: Right? Jackie Cooper started with those talkies. So, but I think, he was around the same age as Farina. But Farina, I think, was one of the few that actually made the jump over. And then I can't recall all the names, but some of the early kids from the silent ones would become adults by the time the series ran through. There was one, and the names escape me right now, when one of the later teams came in, one of the girls actually became their teacher, and one of the boys became their truant officer. Now, from our perspective, when we were watching it, we had no knowledge that these guys were already established. If we grew up with the silent ones and, you know, at the matinee, we probably would have really enjoyed that. And there were some of the characters that, you know, started off as kids, and then you would later see them as adults.
3: Mm-hmm.
2: Joe, and I can't remember his last name right now, was, like I said, he was chubby before he was chubby. Right. He was spanky before he was the fat kid, but also kind of a leader. He was actually, I believe, from the silent era, but then he would be a grown-up by the time the last ones would come through and have cameos and various appearances.
5: Was Petey part of the...
2: Petey was in the silent, but it was a different dog. And I just remember this from a local TV show. Jackie Lynn Taylor, who was one of the girls, and she was only in like 9 because she hit a growth spurt. And she was a gorgeous blonde, perfect of that time. So she was before Darla, and I think after Mary. And she
5: Mary was the one with the bangs.
2: Mary was the one with the bangs, kind of had a Claire Bow thing, and always Weezer's older sister. Yeah. So Weezer, I think, was not around for the silent ones either. But Jackie Lynn Taylor was around, like, post-Mary. But she hit this, like I said, growth spurt, so she did not last very long because she got too tall, too fast. She was the one who was usually in the magazine ads promoting whatever toys that they would have. There was like an Argang paint set, so you would always see her. Yeah, she was, you know, obviously you could tell, oh, they kind of saw her as the glamour girl. And she hosted a show on Channel 52, which is now MeTV. Yeah, and she used to host the show in the 70s after they would do like an hour of Little Rascals. She hosted a show called Little Rascals Theater. And it was basically, you know, the opening and closing were, you know, just cut up pieces, you know, from various Argang segments. And she would basically bring on various actors who were part of Argang. Stymie was a regular guest.
5: In the studio?
2: In the studio. Stymie was a regular guest because she was kind of that era. And they would just talk a lot about...
5: Stymie used to do the Mike Douglas show all the
2: time. Stymie, yes. Stymie also was a musician.
5: Stymie and Spanky.
2: Spanky, yes. Spanky, you know, went and worked in the private sector for a long time, but I think he was one of those that basically was in the Spanky business.
5: Yeah.
2: And so Spanky was on, Stymie was on, a lot of them that, you know, later would, you know, never have any connection to the industry as an adult. And he would have them on and, you know, do whatever interviews. William, you know, was one of the bullies. Those guys bring him on and kind of show everyone, you know, he's really a nice guy now. He's a businessman. And she did a segment once where they said, we found this footage, and it is actually of the Little Rascals in the silent era. So it's a silent movie, so they're not talking. And it's Farina and Pete riding the rails.
5: Huh.
2: You know how you would see them riding underneath the cars?
5: Mm-hmm.
2: And the whole bit was them under the food car, and he had a hand drill that you would rotate, and he could drill underneath the floorboards into different candy barrels. So he would drill into a barrel of jelly beans, and then all these jelly beans would fall out. He would grab them, eat them, and then he had a cork in his pocket, and he would plug the hole that he just ripped. And then he would talk to Pete and said, so what do you want to eat now? And he said, yeah, licorice is good, and they would just drill. And all. And it wasn't much of it, but it was just, you know, as a kid, you're watching, this is kind of cool.
5: Yeah.
2: But Pete was a different dog, and the circle was around the other eye. And so it was early Pete, and it was... You know, I don't have, like, my whole encyclopedia of Little Rascals, Argang, and such. But, yeah, there was a whole...
5: Oh, man, you two are pretty...
4: Yeah, really.
2: This is all off of memory, because even the papers I have in front of me is pretty vague.
5: Yeah.
2: But,
4: okay,
2: yeah.
4: And this is what I'm thinking. There are a lot of names that I am not familiar with, because I guess...
2: Tommy Bond is a name, yeah.
4: Okay, depending on where you were, what part of the country, and what syndication package you had, those were the Little Rascals you knew. And I knew Darla, mm-hmm, and Alfalfa and Spanky, where he was a big kid.
5: Yes. Yes.
4: And it was only after I became an adult that I became aware that, you know, Spanky was a baby at one point, mm-hmm, and there were all these kids that I didn't know.
5: Well, I remember because around 74, 75, which is good. Now, the Little Rascals was on a UHF station.
2: Yeah, same
5: in
2: here.
5: San Francisco. And you had to get... Now, some of our listeners will remember, we'll know what a UHF is, but you know, in the days before cable or cable-ready households, I mean, you had, you know, some stations were on the UHF feed or
2: frequency band.
5: band, thank you. And everything from like 14 to 54 would be on the UHF frequency, for which you needed a separate antenna, you know, which you'd have to get at Radio Shack or whatever. Or
4: it was the little round one.
5: The little round one, right. And sometimes newer sets, you know, from the mid-70s on would come with a, but for some of the older sets you had to, you had to get a special one, or if you were really creative, you would try to trick it up with full.
2: Yeah, because you could have the rabbit ears, and then the UHF sometimes looks like a bow tie that you can clamp onto the rabbit ears.
5: You enjoyed Tony Picarello's standalone podcast this week in TV history, Apple Podcasts, Spotify, wherever you find audio. Ed Robertson, F. Tony Picarello, Donna Allen, Phil Grace, and Susan Silver. Thank you so much for listening. 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
13: Breaking news this hour from townhall.com. I'm Michael Harrington. President Trump is safe and sound after a man opened fire near a White House security checkpoint and was shot to death by the Secret Service last night. This is the third incident of gunfire in the vicinity of President Trump in the last month. A bystander was also shot. They survived. The White House is surviving its, reshuffling its political team ahead of the 2026 midterms. Correspondent Ken Lorman.
15: Deputy Chief of Staff James Blair is leaving his White House post to lead the GOP's midterm strategy, focusing on preserving Republican control of Congress. Blair plans an aggressive campaign targeting up to 35 competitive House races, backed by a $400 million war chest. The effort will lean heavily on anti-democratic messaging, redistricting fights, and exploiting Democratic Party divisions amid concerns over falling approval ratings and economic headwinds. Ken Lorman reporting.
13: House Speaker Mike Johnson says voters will have a very clear choice when they go to the ballot box for the midterms in November.
16: Got men out of women's sports and little girls' locker rooms and into trans surgeries on minors. Do you want to keep that team, that party in charge of Washington? Or do you want to turn it over to the people that want to do the opposite of all those things I just described? It's a serious contrast. It's a serious, serious chasm, a widening chasm between the two parties that didn't exist here even 20, 30 years ago. But this is where we are.
13: President Trump says a deal with Iran, including the reopening of the Strait of Hormuz, has been largely negotiated. We made the announcement on social media after holding talks about the situation with Israel and other allies. The deal is described as a memorandum of understanding and still needs finalization. It aims to end the war and includes 2 months of negotiations on Iran's nuclear program. The U.S. would also end its blockade. 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
13: In Pakistan today, a suicide bomber detonated an explosive-laden vehicle near a railway track as a passenger train passed by near the city of Quetta, killing 23 people and wounding 70 others. The force of the blast caused two of the train cars to overturn and catch fire, sending thick smoke into the air, according to footage shared online today. The attack happened in an area where security forces are usually stationed, badly damaging several nearby buildings and smashing vehicles that were parked along the road. A 9-story building under construction in a city north of the Philippine capital of Manila collapsed this morning. Police and officials report that 24 workers managed to get out or were rescued, but 21 remain missing. The structure collapsed before dawn after a fierce thunderstorm in Angeles City. The police say more than 100 lawmen and other government personnel are scrambling to the scene. News and analysis at townhall.com. A proposed additive ban could change New York's pizza and bagels, some say for the better.
18: New York, known for its pizza and bagels, could be banning a key component of a type of flour used in those iconic items, potassium bromide. The chemical compound is considered a possible carcinogen. Scott Wiener, who gives popular pizza tours, also gives his opinion.
19: The potassium bromide ban will be an earth-shaking event for New York pizza, but the result of it is going to be a net positive.
18: He argues the amount of danger a slice of pizza poses is arguable, but it's an unnecessary element. The legislation is awaiting the governor's signature. Julie Walker, New York.
13: The French Open Tennis Tournament, one of the big four Grand Slam events, is underway amid a heat wave in Paris. The night match features three-time champion Novak Djokovic. 2 days after his 39th birthday, Djokovic will play a men's record 82nd Grand Slam tournament. More on these stories at townhall.com.
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0: My name is Ibarra. I am a mining engineer in Quito, Ecuador, high in the towering Andes. And up until a year ago, my chief sport was mountain climbing. My last climb was an attempt to scale the remote and forbidding peak of Parascotopetl, a 20,000-foot crag unconquered by man. It is unconquered still. 3,000 feet from the icy summit, our party turned back and fled for their lives. All of us escaped except one, a guide named Nunez, who slipped and fell over the precipice, disappearing into the vast chasm that yawned 10,000 feet beneath us. The horror of that man's fall has haunted my dreams for a year. Because of it, I have forsaken mountain climbing for the rest of my life. And that decision still stands, even though today I have seen Nunez. He was sitting on the steps of my shack when I arrived at the mine this morning. At first, I didn't recognize him. He was so much changed. I thought he was a ragged beggar asking alms.
1: Is it you, Senor Ibarra?
0: My name is Ibarra, yes. What do you want?
1: You do not know me, senor.
0: I know. You look like a man I knew once, but he is...
1: Dead? Dead on the slopes of Parascotopetl?
0: Nunez. No, it couldn't be you.
1: Nunez. That is my name, senor. At least that is the name I remember.
0: But you fell. I saw you fall.
1: Yes.
0: It's impossible that you could have lived.
1: Perhaps the gods of the mountain had some reason to spare me.
0: Nunez, if we'd had any idea that you were alive, but you went down, down thousands of feet. We couldn't even attempt to find your body.
1: I know. I do not blame you. You could not have reached me. And if you had, I should not have welcomed you at first. But then later...
0: What do you mean, Nunez?
1: Senor, you will not believe what I have to tell.
0: I can hardly believe that I'm seeing you, talking to you. But what has happened to you?
1: You remember that night, the night I fell?
0: Yes.
1: We had been toiling all day, inching our way up a steep ice wall. And as darkness came, we found a narrow ledge, barely 3 feet wide.
2: It's not very wide, but we can get our shoulder wall up, cut off some of this wind.
3: Well, that'll be welcome.
4: Yes, but first we'll rest a moment.
2: Look at that icy devil up there, glistening in the moonlight.
3: There's another 3,000 feet of sheer ice wall to the top.
2: Well, I can see why no one's ever made it. Think we should go on?
3: I don't know. Nunez,
4: huh?
3: What do you think?
4: It is not my place to say, senor. I was hired to guide you to the top. I agreed.
3: What do you really think?
4: If I believed in the gods of the mountain, as the Indians do, I should be frightened now.
2: Why?
4: Because we have invaded the Forbidden Circle. This part of the Andes is unmapped and unknown, senor.
2: And therefore shrouded in superstition, eh?
4: It is an easy thing to believe strange things in this white loneliness.
2: Some of the legends are really fascinating. I've heard of one, something about a hidden valley called the Country of the Blind.
4: Yes. It is supposed to be somewhere down there below us. A fertile valley which was settled many centuries ago and then cut off by the great landslide of Arauca.
3: But why the Country of the Blind?
4: Well, even before it was isolated, the people developed a strange illness. All of them slowly went blind. After that, their children were born blind. And the legend is that the valley was the home of the mountain gods. It was too beautiful for human eyes.
3: That's odd. Well, it's all nonsense.
4: Yes, of course.
3: Would be pleasant to find it, though. You know the old proverb, in the country of the blind, the one-eyed man is king?
4: I doubt that we could ever find it. I even doubt if it exists.
3: Of course not. I was only joking.
4: Yes. Well, now if you're arrested, we'll make the shelter wall.
3: Right. I'll give you a hand in a minute. Believe me, about it. For 2 pesos, I'd give up this climb. I never realized
4: how... Senors, I'm slipping!
3: Hang on! Nunez! Nunez! Ah!
4: In one horrible instant, my foot had slipped on the treacherous ledge and I'd gone over, falling far out into the icy black night, falling down, down. I fell perhaps 1,000 feet, Then I felt a heavy, stinging impact of snow. I'd fallen on an almost perpendicular snow slope. And now I was sliding, down, down, tumbling, over and over. And then suddenly I realized that my own motion had almost stopped. And it was the snow that was moving. I was riding an avalanche. At almost the same moment, I went over the second precipice. It was higher than the first, much higher, perhaps 4,000 feet. I fell with the snow for what seemed minutes, every second, expecting the terrible final impact. But the impact never came. Miracle of miracles, that sheer wall blended almost imperceptibly into another steep snow slope. And again I was sliding. Gradually, as the arc of the slope curved away, I felt myself slow down. And finally I rolled to a stop and lay still. When I awoke, it was morning, and I was covered with snow. I shook off the cold white blanket on my chest and rested a moment. And then I rolled over on my back and looked up. My heart almost stopped as I saw from where I'd fallen, where the mountain towered 10,000 feet above me. Then carefully I felt of myself. My clothes were torn. I was bruised and bleeding. I ached in every muscle, but I had not a single broken bone. I lay there and offered up a prayer to the gods of the mountain. Far below me lay a lush valley sparkling in the morning sunlight. I could see the stately trees and the green meadows fresh with dew. I started down the mountain, but it was still an arduous descent. The farther down I got, the more I realized the beauty of the scene. Why, this was a hidden paradise I'd fallen into. And I was the first man ever to see it. So I thought. But I was wrong. I realized that first when I saw the cultivation in the meadows. And then the walks, well-kept stone walks laid in a symmetrical pattern all over the valley. And then I saw them. There were men and women lying under the trees and resting in the fields. Nearby, a collection of windowless huts marked a village. And the plastering of the houses was done in a wild variety of colors. I thought to myself, the plasterer who did that must have been blind as a bat. Then I saw two of the men quite close to me. They were standing on a bridge over the little stream. They were dressed in odd loose clothing, and there was a strange look about their faces. They failed to notice me as I approached until I shouted. Suddenly they looked up attentively in my direction. I waved wildly at them, but they took no notice. Why, the fools must be blind. Blind? Could it be that I have fallen into the country of the blind? In the country of the blind, a one-eyed man can be king.
5: Hello there. You needn't be afraid. I won't hurt you. I come in peace.
6: It is a man, or a spirit come down from the rocks.
5: Oh, I'm a man, all right. Just like you, but I've had a miraculous escape, and now I find myself here in your valley.
7: Valley? Valley?
6: Come hither. Let me feel of you.
5: Yes, certainly. Here, my arm. Is my face. You see, I am a man, like yourself. Here, feel my lips. They move with speech. Oh, careful there. Gently, those are my eyes.
7: Eyes? Eyes?
6: That is strange. Feel this chorea.
7: Yes, I feel.
5: Careful. Feel the eyelids flutter?
7: He is but imperfectly formed. Some strange bulge there. Unseemly.
5: No. You see, your eyes are shrunken in, but mine are whole. I can see.
7: See? Pedro, he is a strange wild one. Where does he come from?
6: He must have come down out of the rocks.
5: No, from over the mountains, out of the country beyond there where men can see. From Bogota, where there are 100,000 people and a city stretches out of sight.
7: Sight? What strange words he uses, without meaning. And feel the coarseness of his hair, like a llama's.
6: Our fathers have told us men may be made by forces of nature. It is the warmth of things, and moisture, and rottenness.
7: Let us lead him to the elders.
5: But no one need lead me. I can see.
7: See?
5: Oh, yes, of course. I can... I didn't see your water bucket.
7: His senses are still imperfect. He stumbles and talks unmeaning words. Lead him by the hand, Pedro.
5: But look, I... Oh, well, all right. These people had been blind for centuries. They had forgotten even the words associated with seeing. And they thought I was an idiot, only half-formed. Especially when they led me into the pitch blackness of one of their windowless huts. And I stumbled over someone.
6: A thousand pardons, Madonna Sirota. He's a clumsy one.
5: I'm sorry I fell down. I couldn't see in the darkness.
8: Who is this? And what is he saying?
7: He is but newly formed, good father. He has come down from the rocks. He stumbles as he walks and mingles words that mean nothing with his speech.
6: He is a wild man out of the rocks.
5: No, I come from Bogota, over the mountains.
6: You hear? Bogota. He uses wild words. His mind is hardly formed. He has only the beginnings of speech.
8: Bogota?
5: Yes. I come from the great world where men have eyes and see.
6: That must be his name, Bogota.
7: He stumbled twice as we came thither.
8: He must be taught.
5: No, you don't understand. I can see, but not in the dark. To you, darkness or light is all the same. But to me, to us who can see, to us outside in the world beyond the mountains...
8: Mountains? What are mountains?
5: Very well, then, beyond the rocks.
8: There is nothing beyond the rocks. That is the end of the world.
5: Oh, but surely you must realize the sky above covers more than just this valley.
8: Sky? Above? There is nothing above but the roof of rock. He is very raw, my children. He shall have to be taught from the beginnings. Now take him away. Feed him.
6: It shall be done, good father.
8: But guide him. See that he does not stumble over my daughter again.
9: Do not fear, father. I shall guide him myself and feed him.
8: Very well.
9: Come, take my hand.
5: Thank you. It'll be a pleasure to get outside again, out of this darkness.
9: Come this way.
5: Yes. What is your name?
9: Medana Sarute.
5: Mine is Juan. Juan Nunez. Oh. Oh, sunlight. Oh, this is better. And now I may look at you. Why, you're beautiful. I cannot tell you what a wonderful thing you are to see.
9: Oh, please, you must be careful.
5: Why?
9: If you do not learn quickly and cease speaking such strange words, they may not be so kind to you. They might be angry. They might even destroy you.
5: This thought had not occurred to me, and suddenly I had a twinge of fear. Still, the proverb kept running through my mind. In the country of the blind, a one-eyed man is king. But try as I would, I cannot make them understand my wonderful gift of sight. They thought me stupid and untaught, almost an idiot. Day by day, I learned their peaceful ways, but they could not learn mine. It was beginning to get on my nerves. And theirs too, perhaps.
8: Bogota? Bogota, come hither. Bogota, you move not.
5: No, and I won't, you old beetle. I'll show you. I'll leave the path.
8: Bogota? Trample not on the grass. It is not allowed.
5: How did you know I stepped on the grass?
8: I heard, of course.
5: Heard, but I didn't make a sound.
8: Why do you not come when I call you? Can you not hear the path as you walk?
5: I can see it.
8: There is no such word as see. Cease this folly and follow the sound of my feet.
5: Oh, my time will come.
8: You will learn. There is much to learn in the world.
5: Has no one ever told you in the country of the blind, the one-eyed man is king?
8: Blind? What is blind?
5: Oh, never mind.
8: Bogota, I must warn you. Just keep quiet and learn. And stop this nonsense about seeing.
5: Nonsense, is it? I'll show you I've taken enough of your insults. Unformed mind, got no sense yet. I'll be king here. I can see and I'll be king.
8: Bogota, stop it.
5: No, I'm through with your orders. I'll show you what an advantage sight can be. I can hit you and hurt you, and you can't see me to strike back.
8: Bogota, put down that spade.
5: You devil, your ears are sharp, aren't they?
8: Bogota, there must be no violence.
5: By heaven, I'll hit you if you come any closer. I swear I will.
8: Put down that spade and come off the grass.
5: You don't understand. You are blind, and I can see. I can see.
8: Bogota.
5: I'll hurt you. I swear I will.
8: Put down that spade.
5: Leave me alone. I hit him with a spade and ran. Over the wall, outside the valley, back to the rocks, back to the cliff I'd come from. When I reached that sheer rock wall, I knew there was no place to go. For 2 days and nights, I stayed outside the valley. I grew hungry and cold. Then I realized the hopelessness of my position. I was trapped. I must spend the rest of my life here.
4: There was no way out. So I went back. I confess, O chief of the elders, I was mad. I admit, I was only newly made.
8: That is better. And do you still think you can see?
4: No. That was folly. The words mean nothing less than nothing.
8: And what is overhead?
4: Rock. There's a roof above the world, a roof of rock and very smooth.
8: Very well. And
4: please, before you ask me any more, give me food or I shall die.
8: Very well. Give him food. Madonna Sarate.
9: Yes, Father.
8: And after that, we must put him to the most menial tasks in the village. Guard him well. And perhaps he shall learn yet.
4: Thank you. Thank you. Oh, that is better. You are kind, Madonna Sarote. Very kind.
9: I am glad you came back.
4: You are? If they were all like you, I should never have run away.
9: What was that word you said I was?
4: Beautiful. You are. Even your eyes, they're not shrunken depressions like the others.
9: It means something nice, beautiful.
4: Something very nice, Madonna Sarote. Tell me, why is it you have no husband?
9: I have a disfigurement. These long hairs.
4: Oh, your eyelashes? Oh, but they're beautiful.
9: They are considered a disfigurement.
4: You're the most lovely girl in the valley. But they wouldn't know, would they? You have no lover?
9: No.
4: Madonna Sarote, what do you think of me? Do you think of me as an idiot like all the rest of
9: them? Oh, no. No, you have much to learn, but you will learn it, I'm sure. And you are kind and gentle. And your voice is soft. You speak words that are soft and warm. No one has ever spoken such words to me.
4: Then I shall speak them often, Madonna Sarote. You are the only one in this valley, in this whole world I care for. And so it began. I, the village idiot, the slave boy who dreamed to be king. I, with my eyes still whole, fell in love with Madonna Sarote, the daughter of the elder of the village. Only to her could I open my heart without fear. Only to her could I speak of the beauty I could see around me. Oh, it is a beautiful valley, Madonna Sarote. Green with grass and yellow with sunlight. And flowers, bright flowers dotting the hills. And in the cool of the night, the stars gleam like diamonds in the sky.
9: Oh, the words sound lovely. But what are stars?
4: Stars? Why, no, you wouldn't understand.
9: And what do you mean, in the cool of the night? You still get that confused one. The night is warm. The day is cool.
4: Oh, no, it is you here who have them backwards. Because the darkness means nothing to you. You work in the cool of the night and sleep in the heat of the day, but...
9: You are teasing me.
4: No. Oh. What does it matter? All that matters is you. You. Here beside me, Madonna Sarote. I love you.
9: And I love you.
4: I know they still think me an idiot, but... You listen to what I say, and... You don't think me an idiot, do you?
9: Oh, no. I like to hear you speak.
4: Then, will you... Would you marry me?
9: Yes. Yes, Swan. I will marry you.

0: will not have it.
1: But, Father...
0: He is an idiot. He has delusions. He cannot do anything right.
1: But he is getting better. He's better than he was. And he is strong and kind. Stronger and kinder than anyone in the world. And he loves me. And I love him.
0: No, I will not have it.
2: Great sire, if you please.
0: What is it, good doctor?
2: I have examined Bogota, and the case is clear to me. I think very probably he might be cured.
0: Huh? And how might that be done?
2: His brain is affected by something. I believe I know what it is. Those queer things he calls eyes. Hmm? Where we have but an agreeable depression, he has great lumps with flaps over them that move and long hairs. Consequently, his brain is in a constant state of irritation.
0: But what can be done to cure him?
2: A very simple surgical operation. Remove the cause of the irritation. We will merely cut out his eyes.
1: But, Juan, they say it will make you well. It will make you look like us.
3: But you don't understand, Medina Sarote. My world is sight. You would not want me to lose my most precious possession?
1: I don't know.
3: There are so many beautiful things to see. The flowers, the far sky with its drifting clouds, the sunsets, the stars. And you. If only just to see you, it is good to have sight. And I would never see you again.
1: Juan, I love to hear you say these things, even though I know it is just your imagination.
3: But, my dear, these things are real.
1: No. They are fancies. This is real. If you will let them cut out your eyes, we can be together always.

0: And you want me to?
1: Oh, if you would. If only you would.
0: What else can I do?
1: Oh, my dearest one. My dearest with a tender voice. I will repay you.
0: Oh, Madonna.
1: Be brave. And carry my voice in your thoughts. Now I must go. And tomorrow...
0: Yes?
1: Tomorrow will be forever.
0: Goodbye. Goodbye, Madonna. I suppose I knew it then, when I said that. I only meant to go up on the rocks and look out over the valley, to spend my last days feasting my eyes, my precious eyes, on the wonderful, beautiful world of light and color. But when I got there, it was too beautiful. Too lovely, this valley, this home of the mountain gods. Beautiful and forbidden. I drank it in. The green of the fields, the blue of the gently curving stream, the orange of the lichen in the rocky crevices. I climbed higher to see the great snow-capped peaks towering above and away to the distant sky, and still higher as the shadows turned the snow to purple and crimson and deep blue. The valley now was far below and as beautiful as a painting. But like a painting, it seemed unreal. Medina Sarote was small and far away, a distant dream. And the world of sight was here, all around, overpowering, wonderful. I turned and began to climb up that sheer rock wall. How many months it took me to make my way out over those mountains, over glaciers and snowfields and sheer precipices, I cannot guess. How I lived through the cold and hunger of it, I cannot tell you. But I'm here at last, back from the country of the blind.
2: Good heavens, man. What an experience.
0: Yes. Terrible and wonderful.
2: But you aren't sorry you came back?
0: Sorry? I see her face clearly now. It is the only thing I see.
2: Nunez, come, you need food. Here, take my hand.
0: Thank you. Where is it, Senor Ibarra?
2: Nunez.
0: Yes. The gods of the mountain have had their revenge. Those months of crawling over the snow and ice, with the sun glaring down. Yes. I am blind.

0: Escape is produced and directed by William N. Robeson. And tonight presented The Country of the Blind by H.G. Wells, adapted for radio by John Dunkel, with Paul Frees as Nunez, Peggy Weber as Medina Sarote, Bill Conrad as Ibarra, and Harry Bartellus Correa. The special musical score was conceived and conducted by Cy Feuer. Next week.
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1: It is later than you think.
0: Lights Out brings you stories of the supernatural and the supernormal, dramatizing the fantasies and the mysteries of the unknown. 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
2: This is Arch Obler with Quite a Cold. The idea for tonight's story, the strange story of He Dug It Up, came to me a few years ago when I was in England, pre-war England. I lived in a hotel overlooking a peaceful garden, and looking down into that bit of quiet, I strangely thought of death. But first, Frank Martin with a word.
0: If you're thin and jittery, run down and always tired, if you envy your peppy, popular, successful friends and wonder what they've got that you haven't got, why, maybe it's only more vitamin B and iron. Yes? Today's thousands may suffer from deficiencies of these vital substances. Yet when you need them, there's such an easy way to get more of them. Simply take ironized yeast tablets. They're the famous two-way tonic that gives you both vitamin B and iron. So when you need them, ironized yeast helps two ways to step up your weight and pep and sparkle, your enjoyment of life. Jot that name down now. Ironized yeast tablets. And now?
3: Lights out, everybody.
4: It is a nice day. Yes, I agree with you, Mr. Sparrow. It's as nice a day as I, too, have ever seen. I remember a day like this when I was about 12. Mother took me to London to see the King's Palace. Yes, that was Edward. And I had on a green suit and I... But that wouldn't interest you now, would it, Mr. Sparrow? Funny, I never went back. Less than 100 miles away, and I...
5: Morning,
4: never...
5: Mr. Jeffrey.
4: Good morning, Mr. Elkin.
5: Mr. Jeffrey. Kind of late in the season to be planting now, ain't it?
4: I wouldn't exactly say that, Mr. Elkington. Not for what I'm planting.
5: Now, what would that be, might I be asking?
4: A tree, my friend.
5: Oh.
4: A nice, strong catalpa tree. My son sent it to me all the way from Exeter.
5: You don't say catalpa tree. Well, now. I say, could I be giving you a hand with that shovel, Mr. Jeffrey?
4: No, thank you kindly. I like to dig in the soil, and the exercise does me good. Thank you kindly.
5: Well, then I'll be off on my business, Mr. Jeffrey. Good morning to you.
4: Good morning, Mr. Elkington. Good morning. Thought it is a good morning. The rain certainly softened you up, didn't they, Mr. Crown? Nice and soft. Nice and soft. Going to dig you a nice deep hole, Mr. Catalpa. Nice, deep hole, so that your roots will have a good, firm start in life. Yes, indeed. Well, that's not the way to act, Mr. Crown, throwing big boulders in the way of my shovel. Mighty big stone, too, from the sound of it. Dig you up, Mr. Boulder. It takes me a week, yes, indeed. Big stone, all right. Keep after it, that's all. Buried all these years in the corner of my garden, and I never knew about you, now, did I? There, that's showing results. Yeah. Like an oblong. That's queer. Big flat oblong stone in my garden. Dig you up. That's what I'll do. Dig you up. Yes, indeed.
6: Mrs. Gracie! Mrs. Gracie!
7: Yes, what is it?
6: Mrs. Gracie, come out here. You've got to come out.
7: All right, all right. Now, what in creation is it, Mr. Jeffries?
6: Mrs. Gracie, look, look.
7: Land sakes alive. What kind of a hole for a tree is that? Don't see why in the world...
6: Look, I tell you.
7: Is it a coffin?
6: Coffin? That size and not a stone? And what would a coffin be doing in my...

0: Secret. Dig it up. Mr. Jeffrey, it's the sun that struck your head.
1: Now, don't stand there lecturing me. Mr. Robinson, hurry, get him.
0: No, no, I won't.
1: What?
0: Not to dig it up, I won't. To bury it deeper, yes, but not to dig it up.
1: Mrs.
0: Coffin or one of them heathen, whatever you call it, it makes no difference. If it's been buried here all these years, then I say cover it over and let it be. There's some things best left deep under the ground.
2: All right, men, are you ready with the ropes?
3: Ready, Mr. Robinson.
2: Right, you are. How about you, Joe?
3: All ready, Mr. Robinson.
2: Good. Now, when I give the signal, 1, 2, 3, you on that side of the rope, pull, while you on the other side work on the block and tackle. 1, 2, and up on 3. Have you got it?
1: Mr. Robinson, you will be careful. I mean not to damage.
2: Now,
1: I mean,
2: look here, friend Jeffrey. I've been in the building and excavating trade and constable of this township for 20 years. And all that time, I've given only one thing, and that's satisfaction.
1: Yes, sir.
2: Now, as for this little stone container...
1: Little Judas Priest, man, is 10 foot by 3, and heaven knows how heavy.
2: Well, true as that may be to my way of thinking, it's still a small job. If you're worried about my damaging it, you're free to call in one of my competitors.
1: No, Mr. Robinson, I want you to handle the matter. Oh, yes.
2: All right, then stay clear, and I'll give the order.
1: Hey, now, wait. If you please, Mr. Robinson, wait.
2: Eh?
1: That housekeeper of mine, Mrs. Gracie, she wouldn't want to miss the doings, and I don't know where she's gone off to. If
2: now,
1: you'd only
2: Mr.
1: wait...
2: Now, Mr. Jeffrey, I'm a busy man, so if you'll just stand aside...
1: No, please.
2: All right, men. Now, don't pull until I give the signal. 1, 2, 3, up with it. Up. Easy there, Joe. Bring those ropes over the left. Up with it. Up with it. Steady there. Not too fast, you fool. Stand up.
1: No, don't swing it too high. Not too high. Are you dead? Not too high, or is it...
4: No, put it back in the ground. Put it back in the ground, I tell you.
1: Mrs. Gracie, what in the
2: world? Get out of the way.
4: Put it back in the ground. In the ground. It wasn't in the ground. It belongs. Mr. Jeffrey, I'm warning you.
2: Get out of the way. Jeffrey, get that woman out of the way.
4: In the ground.
1: Mrs. Gracie, are you crazy?
2: Leave your woman and get away. My men can't hold it.
1: The tackle is slipping.
2: Look out.
1: Look out.
2: Get on those ropes, fools. Get on those ropes. Lift. Hurry now.
5: Mother in heaven, it fell right on top of her. Coffin fell right on top of her. Oh, Mrs. Grace.
6: Ladies and gentlemen, I think you'll agree when an ancient stone coffin buried for centuries in a peaceful English countryside becomes an instrument of sudden death. Well, it's time for a deep breath and let our well-stretched imaginations move back into hope again as we turn our thoughts to something that perhaps is your problem. Could this be you saying to your children...
7: Listen, you kids, I'm tired. This war job has got me down. Now keep quiet, you hear me?
8: Oh, Joe, don't be so cross to the children. Come eat your good supper and you'll feel better.
7: Cross? Who's cross? I'm tired, I tell you. I'm too tired to eat. I'm too tired to sleep. All I ask is a little peace, and you keep my nerves on edge with your nagging. No wonder I'm getting thin as a rail.
6: Oh, now, mister. Don't be so quick to blame your family or your job. Maybe all that's to blame is vitamin B and iron shortage. You say you're thin and tired and jittery? Well, when you don't get enough vitamin B from the food you eat, you may lose your appetite. You may eat so poorly that you lose weight and lose your pep. Why, you may not even get all the good out of what you do eat. And when you don't get enough iron from your food, you may be weak and pale, feel only half alive.
7: Well, if that is my trouble, can I help it?
6: Yes, sir, I think you can. And here's the quickest, easiest way I know. Take ironized yeast tablets. They're the famous two-way tonic that gives you both vitamin B and iron. Yet they cost but a few pennies a day. And these pleasant little tablets are an absolute cinch to take. So if you simply need more vitamin B and iron, don't wait. Start taking ironized yeast tablets right away, tonight. Then see if pretty quick you aren't saying,
7: Boy, oh boy, I feel swell. Tired? Jittery? Not me. Not put on pounds. That ironized yeast sure is great stuff.
6: Now, back to Lights Out and our story of He Dug It Up. The stone coffin has fallen, and the old housekeeper is dead.
9: Ah, it's a cruel thing, Mr. Jeffrey. Cruel indeed.
1: Yes.
9: Cruel and yet not cruel. For the ways of the divine providence are beyond our poor mortal understanding. Yes, I shall say that very thing over her grave when we bury the poor woman.
1: As you wish, Reverend.
9: Ah, what a day this has been. More excitement in just a few hours in this village than we've had.

0: in a dozen years. I wonder now whether... Ah, almost nine. Well, I'd better be getting back to the church. Have to get everything ready for the service tomorrow. Did you speak to Mr. Carboy about the coffin?
1: Yes.
0: That's good. You'll pay the good lady proper respect, we will. Well, I'll be on my way.
1: Good night, Reverend.
0: One thing more, Mr. Jeffrey.
1: Yes?
0: I didn't want to speak of it in all the excitement before, but I feel I really should.
1: Yes, Reverend?
0: I know you were in quite an emotional state of mind, but do you feel it was quite the proper and respectable thing to do? I mean, having that Roman antique brought right here into the house, when it, inanimate thing though it be, was the direct cause of poor Mrs. Grace's death.
1: I wanted the sarcophagus in here, Reverend.
0: Wanted it? But what possible use could that great stone sepulchre be to you? Oh, I realize it has certain intrinsic value. After the funeral, we'll get in touch with the proper museum authorities in London and have them take care of it. But don't you see, it wasn't quite respectful of the dead. Bringing the very thing in here that had caused the tragedy. Not respectful at all, Mr. Jeffrey.
1: It was what I wanted. Good night, Reverend.
0: But, Mr. Jeffrey, I... good night. Good night.
1: Disrespectful. No fault to Mr. Coffin that she ran under it. Call in the proper authorities. I'm proper authority in Roman things myself, I am. Read the whole Gibbon's Decline and Fall of the Roman Empire, didn't I? I certainly did. Here you are, Mr. Coffin. Just where I made them put you. And I did make them, didn't I? Ran right under you, she did. Superstitious old fool. No fault of yours, Mr. Coffin. Yes, you're a big one. Now, let me see. About 10 feet long on this side and 4 this way. It's a discovery that ought to make history, that it ought. Wait for experts, should I? What would the experts do? Cart you off to one of those museums, and there I'd be. The man that found you with nothing but a hole in my garden and a new grave in the cemetery to show what had happened. No. I'd be my own expert, Mr. Coffin. I'll open you up myself right now. And I'll take the blame or credit, and no mistake about it. There's an iron bar. Mr. Robinson will wonder where his crowbar went. Now, won't he, Mr. Coffin? But we'll give it back to him in the morning. Yes, indeed, yes. Got you wide open enough to look inside now, haven't I? Experts. I'll show them. I can't see. Matches. There now. If you don't mind now, Mr. Coffin, I'll bend over to see what you've got inside. Got me. Cough. Are you there? Reverend, this is Mr. Jeffrey. Yes, Jeffrey. No. Listen to me. That Roman sarcophagus, I just opened it. Inside of it, there's something, a woman, and yet it isn't. I mean... Oh, Reverend, come over quickly. You see, whatever it is, I don't think it's dead.
0: Jeffrey, you must listen to me. I'm a person of understanding, of judgment. I say leave it alone. Don't go near the thing until they get here. Now, I phoned Dr. Thompson at the British Museum. He's an expert, a qualified expert.
1: Expert. There you go, experting again. Now, you shove on that side, and I'll pull on with this.
0: Yes.
1: That ought to fetch the lid off.
0: It's all against my better judgment.
1: All right. Off with it. There she goes. Another shove. Open. We've got it open. Reverend, look at her head.
0: Why, what in Satan's name is it?
1: Lion's head. That's it, a lion's head.
0: And the body of a woman.
1: And alive. She is alive.
0: Don't be a fool. It's a heathen idol, stone.
1: No, no, it's living skin. I'll touch it. I'll prove it. It is stone.
0: A blasphemous heathen thing. We'll cover it up, and in the morning I'll have it buried again.
1: No, no, no, no, you won't. It's fine. Found it on my property.
0: Oh, heaven forgive you. The blood of your poor housekeeper still staining it.
1: Staining it? What are you talking about?
0: Mrs. Grace's blood. See, it's still on it.
1: But the outside of the coffin fell on her. This part was closed.
0: But it is blood. Fresh blood.
1: Oh, it can't be out here.
0: Mr. Jeffrey.
1: Reverend. That woman. A minute ago I felt cold stone. And now it's warm.
0: Constable, constable, can't you walk any faster?
2: Oh, it'll wait, Reverend. Whatever it is, it'll wait.
0: But I tell you, he acted like a madman. Practically threw me out of the house bodily because I persisted...
2: Now, wait a minute, Reverend. Begging your pardon, wait a minute. Me, I don't know a thing about this. I'm sleeping as peaceful as a sheep in the fields when you wake me up.
0: Will you represent the law in this community?
2: But begging your pardon, I don't know that there's any representing to do. If you get what I mean.
0: But I told
2: you... Yes, sir, you told me that the coffin that killed poor Mrs. Gracie...
0: He opened it, I tell you.
2: And since when is that against the law?
0: Oh, keep walking, man, keep walking.
2: Begging your pardon, Reverend, I know when I'm walking.
0: Now, here's the house. Now, go in there and see for yourself.
2: And that's just what I'm going to do, sir.
0: You'll see. I demand that you remove the heathen idol by force and have it buried in the ground where it belongs. I demand...
2: Hold it, sir. Well, it's me, Mr. Jeffrey.
1: I didn't send for you.
0: I brought him here.
1: Oh, it's you, is it?
0: And now, Mr. Jeffrey, I feel it my duty...
2: They're begging your pardon, Reverend. As long as you got me out of bed, let me do the talking, if you don't mind, sir. Now, Mr. Jeffrey, I'd like a bit of an explanation.
1: Explanation, my grandmother.
0: Constable, he slammed the door in our faces.
2: Well, that he did, but what of it? He's broke no law that I know of.
0: Then come and see for yourself. At the window.
2: What? Glory be. I see the thing now. It can't be alive.
0: I don't know. Stone, and yet it was warm to the touch.
2: It better not be alive.
0: Why do you say that?
2: Because, look for yourself. Mr. Jeffrey, he's cutting into her with that bit of iron.

0: It was good of you to come in and help me, Mr. Elton.
1: Oh, I'm right glad to be of service, I am. I'm glad to be of service. This is devilish hard rock.
0: Yes, yes, it is. But we've got to break the statue open, Mr. Elkington. We've got to.
1: If you say so.
0: Oh, those fools, the constable and the reverend, they'll be back soon with some new ideas about getting into the house. Now, won't they?
1: I suppose so.
0: But they won't stop me. They won't. I've a chance to do something before I die. Make a big discovery, I tell you. They won't stop me. We'll have the statue cut open before they get here now, won't we, Mr. Elkington?
1: I will try.
0: Yes. Cut it open and know the secret. Something that keeps that stone warm as if it were flesh. That'll be a wonderful discovery now, won't it?
1: Ah, oh, that it will.
0: Faster, Mr. Stilton, faster.
1: I'll try. Crikey, this stone is so hard.
0: They mustn't stop us. No. Faster, Mr. Elkington. Elkington, why have you stopped?
1: It's my fingers cramped. I can't open the end.
0: Chisel, give it to me.
1: All right.
0: Got to keep working. Got to. I'll know the secret in you, Lionhead. That's the name I've got to give her, Elkington. Lionhead. The power that's kept the stone in you warm all these centuries. I've got to know that, Lionhead. And I will know it. Have to keep working.
2: Now, Reverend, you can drive a man too far. I tell you.
3: No, Constable, now we'll tell you. For 24 hours, you've been telling the people of this community that the law won't permit you to do this and the law won't permit you to do that.
2: Hell, it won't.
3: But we tell you, we won't stand by and permit one of our citizens to indulge in heathen madness and not do something about it. Am I right, gentlemen?
2: But what can I do? He's in his own home. He's not committing any public nuisance.
3: We've gone over that 100 times. The fact remains, you've got to go in there and stop him. You've got to.
0: The hardest stone in the world. They made you up, huh? Yes.
1: Mr. Jeffrey, I'm asking you, please stop cutting into it.
0: Please. Of the warmth. Before any of the others know about it. Or they stop me.
1: Hark! What's that?
0: To keep working.
1: That sound, Mr. Jeffrey, what is it?
0: I can't talk to you, Mr. Elkington. Important work.
1: But, Mr. Jeffrey, the chisel, why did you drop it?
0: My hand. Like an electric current running through the chisel.
1: Oh, no.
0: No, just a weariness in my muscles. Pick up the chisel. Yes. Go on.
1: I think I'm going now.
0: No, you stay where you are. If I lock the door for you, they will come in. And I won't let them in before I learn the secret, you hear me?
1: That sound, Mr. Jeffrey, it's like something burning. Do you hear? It's been getting louder and louder.
0: It won't stop. I've got to find the secret of that warmth. 15 centuries of warmth.
1: Mr. Jeffrey, it's the constable.
0: I don't care.
4: Open up, Mr. Jeffrey.
0: You won't stop me, you meddling fool.
4: Open up, Mr. Jeffrey, in the name of the law. We've got a warrant this time, good and proper.
0: Warrant? No.
1: Mr. Jeffrey, you ought to really...
0: No. I'm almost finished. Go away.
4: We've got Professor Thompson from the museum. Mr. Jeffrey, I warn you.
0: No.
4: Open up or we'll break down the door.
1: Mr. Jeffrey,
0: I beg of you, please. No, they won't stop me. But I'm almost through.
1: I'm frightened, I am.
0: Broken through to the middle of my statue.
1: Oh, no.
0: I'll find out the secret and no one else. There. My chisel's breaking through. It's hollow. Breaking through. In a second, I'll know. In a second, I'll know.
1: Help! Somebody help!
2: Mr. Jeffrey, what is it doing?
1: He's on fire! He's on fire!
2: All right, men, quiet down. Nothing more we can do. Mr. Jeffrey is dead.
3: Such a horrible way to die.
2: It was the lantern. Set him afire, I guess.
1: No, it wasn't that.
2: Hey, what's that, Mr. Elkington?
1: I saw it all. A flame came out of the statue.
2: You're dead, man.
1: No, I swear it's the truth. I saw it. Professor Thompson, you tell him. What did you see as you came through the door?
5: There was a flame from it.
3: But really, Neil.
2: But how can that be? Flame from a statue?
5: And the Romans went down to Egypt.
3: Professor, tell us, what is it? What is this statue?
5: The lioness-headed goddess Sekhmet.
3: Well?
5: And they worshipped her as the goddess of fire.
6: Now, just a second, Mr. Obler. Are you asking us to believe that in the year of our Lord, 1940, they could unearth a stone sarcophagus containing a Roman fire goddess capable of burning a man to death? Oh, come now.
7: Well, is that any more difficult to believe than that a small Austrian house painter with a comedy mustache could try to burn up a world? You know, Frank, England is an island full of mysterious traces of ancient civilizations. Have you ever heard of Stonehenge?
6: Stonehenge? What's that?
7: Well, it's a strange... But I'll tell you about that in just a moment.
6: And ladies and gentlemen, I'll take that moment to remind you, if simply because of vitamin B and iron shortage, you're unattractively thin and nervous, unable to eat or sleep as you should, seldom feeling really peppy and alive, then for your own sake, try ironized yeast tablets. They cost but a few pennies a day. What's more, they're sold on a money-back basis. Listen, if you don't quickly begin to eat and sleep better, to feel much stronger and livelier, and if you're not convinced that ironized yeast will help you gain pounds of brand new flesh, the cost of the first bottle will be refunded to you in full by Ironized Yeast, Box IY, Rahway, New Jersey. Just be very sure you get the one and only ironized yeast, with IY on the package and on each tablet. And now, Mr. Obler, you were about to tell us...
7: Yes, about Stonehenge. Over in England, miles away from the cities, you're driving along, and suddenly as you come over a rise of the road... There are these tremendous archways and monuments of stone, a strange semicircle of great stone pillars. Archaeologists say they've been there since prehistoric times, yet there are no stone quarries within hundreds of miles. No one knows how those blocks of stone got there and who or what put them there. These unsolved mysteries from out of mankind's past, who knows but that someday traces of our own civilization will be found, and then a super race of man will ask, were they men, these people of 1943?
6: And now... What happens next week, Mr. Obler?
7: Well, we were talking about a little Austrian house painter before, Schickelgruber by name. Now, we all know how his warped ideas shook a world. Well, next week's story is about a boy, a college boy who also had a twisted idea and with it twisted a universe. The title, Oxychloride X. The time, next week.
6: Yes, Lights Out will come to you again next Tuesday at the same time. Be sure to listen to Arch Obler's Oxychloride X. And... if you need more vitamin B and iron, be sure to try ironized yeast, the one and only ironized yeast, with the big letters IY on the package and on each tablet.
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11: Breaking news this hour from townhall.com. I'm Michael Harrington. The investigation continues into a man who opened fire near a White House security checkpoint last night and was shot dead by the Secret Service. President Trump was in the building. He is fine. It happened near 17th Street and Pennsylvania Avenue. The president says a deal with Iran, including the opening of the Strait of Hormuz, has been largely negotiated. Iran says it's a starting point. A shakeup inside the GOP, where loyalty to President Trump is playing an increasingly decisive role.
12: A wave of primary defeats is hitting incumbent Republicans seen out of step with the party's conservative base. Several Indiana state senators, along with Louisiana Senator Bill Cassidy and Kentucky Congressman Thomas Massey, have all lost or faced serious challenges. President Trump's endorsements are proving pivotal, signaling a shift toward a more aligned GOP establishment. Meanwhile, Texas Senator John Cornyn is locked in a tough runoff against Attorney General Ken Paxton, with Mr. Trump backing Paxton. Willie Nelson reporting.
11: A new income tracker is highlighting a sharp contrast in wage trends between the last two administrations.
13: Data from the Unleash Prosperity Committee shows incomes rising significantly faster during the first 16 months of President Trump's second term compared to notable declines under former President Biden. Analysts say recent pressures tied to the Iran conflict and higher oil prices have weighed on real wages, but there is optimism ahead. If oil drops back below $80 a barrel, experts expect incomes and overall affordability to rebound. Ken Lorman reporting.
11: A proposed $725 billion settlement over claims that Roundup weed killer causes cancer now faces potential delays. An attorney is pushing it into federal court. More on these stories at townhall.com.
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11: Secretary of State Marco Rubio has arrived in India ahead of a meeting this coming week with his counterparts from India, Australia, and Japan, members of the Indo-Pacific Strategic Alliance known as the Quad. The visit comes as Washington is trying to stabilize relations with India after ties soured over President Trump's tariff policies, which raised duties on several Indian exports. Much of Rubio's four-day visit, however, will focus on a multi-city tour along with a gala reception in New Delhi. Chinese local officials say a gas explosion at a coal mine in northern Shanxi province has killed at least 82 people. It's the country's deadliest mining accident in recent years. The official Xinhua news agency reported that the accident in the coal mine happened the previous evening. That would be Friday night. More than 120 people were hospitalized. The exact reason for the explosion is still under investigation. News and analysis at townhall.com. When World Cup play gets underway next month, Mexico will become the first country ever to host the event three times.
15: Mexico is set to co-host the World Cup from June 11th through July 19th. The once every 4 years event is the biggest in all of sports, and soccer just happens to be by far the most popular sport in Mexico. Some matches there have been known to shut down entire cities. The roots of Mexican soccer trace back to the 19th century in Mineral del Monte. That's where the game was first introduced by British miners. Hosting duties for this year's World Cup will be shared by Mexico, the U.S., and Canada. Bob Agner reporting.
11: Turns out Taylor Swift likes basketball, too. The global music superstar sat courtside at Game 3 of the Eastern Conference Finals, along with her fiancé, Cleveland native Travis Kelce, as the Cavaliers hosted the New York Knicks last night. Swift and Kelce, who just signed a new deal with the Chiefs, took their seats at Rocket Arena shortly before the beginning of the game. More on these stories at townhall.com.
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0: Good afternoon and welcome to the Narrow Path radio broadcast. My name is Steve Gregg and we're live for an hour, as we are each weekday, so that you can call in during the live program. If you have questions you'd like to raise for conversation on the air about the Bible, about the Christian faith, or a difference of opinion you may have with the host that you'd like to discuss. The number to call is 844-484-5737. That's 844-484-5737. Now, one announcement I've been making all week, this is the last day I'll be making it because it has to do with tonight in Covina, California. I'm going to be speaking to a men's group. If you're a man and you're near Covina, California, you're welcome to join us at 6:30 tonight. And it's a group that meets, I think, regularly at this location, though I've only been there once before several months ago. They've asked me to come back again tonight to speak. I'll be speaking on the subject of agnosticism, atheism, and anti-theism. Okay, and that's an unassigned topic, and I'm glad to speak on it. So that's going to be from 6:30 to 8 o'clock tonight. It's held at a Starbucks coffee shop. Last time they met out in the courtyard because there were too many people to fit inside. I don't know if it'll be outside or inside tonight. I assume it's going to be outside. And that, of course, there's lots of Starbucks, probably many, many in Covina. This one is at the address 611 South Citrus Avenue. 611 South Citrus Avenue. That's a Starbucks tonight at 6:30 if you're in the area. If you didn't catch that address or if you forget it, you can find it at our website, thenarrowpath.com, under the tab that says Announcements. And there you'll also find the information about this Saturday. We once a month, the first Saturday of the month, have a Bible study for men in Temecula in the morning. And if you want to find out where that is, go to the same place, thenarrowpath.com. Look under Announcements. So that's Covina tonight and Temecula, a men's Bible study, Saturday morning. Okay, our lines are full, so we'll go to the lines and talk to our callers, the first of whom is Wesley, calling from Indianapolis, Indiana. Hi, Wesley. Welcome.
1: Hi. Thanks. Really enjoy your show, Steve. Just a quick question. So those that are in hell, are they still image bearers of God? Or is that something that's tied to a physical body? In other words, is your spirit?
0: I understand.
1: Yeah.
0: I would say that at least in some measure they are still image bearers. Maybe entirely. I don't know how a person's soul may be misshapen, or corrupted, or marred through a life of sin unrepented of. It's possible once disembodied that they have taken on more of the character of demons than of God. I don't know whether this is so or not. Now, if you're wondering whether God sees his image in them no matter what, and whether that might argue for universal reconciliation, some would probably say so, and I think not without merit. I don't know that it's an ironclad argument, but some would say that God made us in his image. He certainly wants to redeem anyone that's in his image and not destroy it or torture it. Now, actually, some people who hold the traditional doctrine of hell, which is, of course, eternal conscious torment in hell, I've heard them use this, the image of God in man, as an argument against annihilationism. I don't think they've made a very good argument. I don't think it makes sense, but it comes up fairly frequently in their literature. So they must think it has some merit. In my opinion, it doesn't. They would simply say, well, God would never annihilate his own image, which is why he has to keep them alive in hell to torment them forever and ever and ever. Now, I don't understand this thinking. How is it that there's something about the image of God that makes it impossible for God to annihilate? I mean, he could. And if they're saying, well, because God honors his image in man, his image in man makes him too honorable to annihilate, well, then that would seemingly argue true. The honorableness of it would be too honorable to torture forever and ever and ever without reprieve and without redemption. So, I mean, If we're going to argue that man bears the image of God even after death, even fallen men do, and I think that, that we probably should say they do, well, then that would argue possibly, it would not argue for or against any one view so much as it might appear to argue for the universal reconciliation view. I don't believe it's the physical nature of man, the bodily shape that's made in the image of God. I believe it has to do with the rational and spiritual characteristics of man and creative ability and so forth. I mean, there's quite a few things man has that animals do not have, and those things are what I would consider to be the godlike things in man. And unbelievers who are in sin have these things too. In fact, James seemed to indicate that every man bears the image of God even now, and he says we shouldn't curse people because they're made in the similitude of God. So, I don't think he's only referring to Christians there. He's not talking about how they bear the similitude of God because they're believers. He says they were made in the similitude of God, which means they're human, and it's talking about their creation. So that would include Christians and non-Christians. Now, if that's true, if James is telling us that even rebellious unbelievers who hate God nonetheless were made in the image of God, and that's why we should not curse them when we're blessing God, then it would seem to me that he's saying fallen man is still bearing the image of God in a significant way. And that would, as far as I know, continue to be true after death.
1: Okay. That's great. Thanks very much.
0: Okay, Wesley. Thanks for your call.
1: Thank you.
0: God bless. Bye now. All right. Steve from Lakewood, California is next. Steve, welcome to The Narrow Path. Thanks for calling.
2: Yeah, good afternoon, Steve. Thanks for taking my call. Hey, I'll say a prayer for you for tonight for your meeting, that it goes according to God's will and his plan. I wish I could be there. I can't make it to Covina tonight. My question is your position compared to the dispensational position on two texts, basically, Luke 13:35, and then comparing that with Zechariah 12:10. Do you believe that Jesus is referring to in Luke 70 A.D.?
0: Okay, Luke 13:35, you say? I've just been turning there. Jesus said, yeah. See, your house is left to you desolate, and assuredly I say to you, you shall not see me until the time comes when you shall say, blessed is he who comes in the name of the Lord. And then, of course, I know Zechariah 12:10 is the one where it says they will look on him whom they have pierced, and they'll mourn for him as for an only son. And so, obviously, they talk about seeing him or looking upon him. Now, I will say this. I don't know that seeing him in Zechariah is being used in the same sense as is being used here where he says, you won't see me unless you say, blessed is he who comes in the name of the Lord. Let me say about both of these texts. I believe that dispensationalists would join them together. I think that they would say that Jesus is predicting a time when the Jews en masse will recognize Christ and will say, blessed is he who comes in the name of the Lord, and that Jesus is here predicting that that will happen. And then, of course, they would take Zechariah, which speaks of them looking on him whom they pierced and mourning for him, as no doubt the same event. When Jesus comes back, they'll see him and mourn for him and recognize him. So that is, I know that those verses were joined in my mind when I was a dispensationalist. I think they generally are. Now, I want to say that I don't see it that way. When I read Zechariah chapter 12, in the context of chapters 11 through 14, we're really talking in Zechariah, that section of Zechariah, about the first coming of Christ, not the second coming of Christ. Just before chapter 12, in chapter 11, we have the story of the betrayal for 30 pieces of silver, which is applied to Judas in the New Testament, betraying Christ for 30 pieces of silver. So, I mean, we've got the betrayal of Christ in chapter 11. Then, of course, we have the Spirit poured out in chapter 12, which I take to be at Pentecost. In chapter 13, verse 1, it says there's a fountain opened for the house of Israel for the cleansing of sin. I take that to be at the cross. And then in chapter 13, verse 7, it says, strike the shepherd and the sheep will be scattered, which Jesus quotes on the night of the betrayal and said, this is going to be fulfilled tonight. So we know that the 30 pieces of silver in chapter 11 was fulfilled when Jesus was betrayed. Strike the shepherd and the sheep will be scattered. Jesus himself said that was fulfilled when he was betrayed in the garden. I believe the fountain open for sin is best understood to be the blood of Christ shed at the cross. And then, of course, the Spirit being poured out in that whole context would be what actually did happen on the day of Pentecost. So I'm looking at that whole section pretty much the way the New Testament writers applied the section, as being fulfilled in the first century, not in the end times. So I don't see Zechariah 12 predicting a future appearance to the Jews that brings about their repentance, much as I'd be glad to see it happen. No one would be happier than me to see every Jew converted to Christ. I'm just not saying I won't let wishful thinking guide my exegesis. To my mind, the New Testament treats this entire section of Zechariah as if it's in the first century, not the end of time. Now, when Jesus said at the end of his lambast of the scribes and Pharisees in chapter 13 of Luke, you will not see me again until you say, blessed is he who comes in the name of the Lord. Remember, of course, just a few days earlier, multitudes of people had gathered and said those very words, what Jesus rode into Jerusalem on a donkey. They said, blessed is he who comes in the name of the Lord. But the Pharisees, the enemies, did not. And so he's saying, well, until you can come to the point that they were at, until you come to the point of acknowledging me as the one who comes from God, as the ones who comes in the name of the Lord, in others as the Messiah, you won't see me anymore. Now, I believe that what it means is he won't make any more public appearances as he had been. This was the Passover week. The Bible says elsewhere he'd been teaching every day publicly in the temple. It was after this statement he made, which is also found in Matthew 23, I think it's 37, if I'm not mistaken. He leaves the temple for the last time, and he makes no more public appearances. Now, he's not saying that they won't see him in any sense unless they say, blessed is he who comes in the name of the Lord, because they did. Many of them saw him a few days later hanging on the cross. They saw him on trial before Pilate. They saw him taken from the cross and put in the ground. I mean, this was seeing him again. But he's not saying you won't see me anymore in any sense. I think what he means by this is that you've seen me regularly as a public figure, publicly teaching, where you could easily look in my direction, and there I am. But there's the time coming when only those who can say, blessed is he who comes in the name of the Lord, which could be you guys if you want to. He says only those who do will see me in the sense that I'm not going to be publicly making appearances anymore. And I think that this is what's alluded to in John 14, when in John 14, 19, in the upper room, just before he was arrested, Jesus said to the disciples, John 14, 19, a little while longer, and the world will see me no more, but you will see me, because I live, you also will live. And then he says, it says in verse 22, Judas, not Iscariot, said to him, Lord, how is it that you will manifest yourself to us and not to the world? Because Jesus said, the world won't see me, but you will. And Jesus answered and said to him, if anyone loves me, he will keep my word, and my Father will love him, and we will come to him and make our home with him. In other words, they're going to have their own personal inhabiting. He's going to inhabit them. He also said that in verse 21, he who has my commandments and keeps them, he it is who loves me, and he who loves me will be loved by my Father, and I will love him and manifest myself to him. So in the upper room, he's with his disciples saying, from now on, the world's not going to see me anymore. Some of them did when he hung on the cross the next day, but he means I'm not going to be appearing. I'm not going to be appearing to the public anymore. I'm not going to be doing public ministry, but you guys will see me in a sense that the world can't. And, Judas, not Iscariot, says, how's that? How are you going to show yourself to us and not to the world? He said, well, if you love me and keep my commandments, my Father and I will come live with you. I will manifest myself to you. In other words, you're going to see me in a different sense. And only believers will see me in that sense. And so what I believe is that when he said to the Pharisees, you won't see me anymore until, and I would take until to mean unless, unless you say, blessed is he who comes in the name of the Lord. He's not predicting it will happen. He's saying it is a condition. if you want to continue seeing me, well, I'm not going to be publicly available anymore, but you can see me in the way my disciples do if you become one of my disciples. That's what I believe he's saying to them. Now, the idea of until has made some people think he's predicting something. This is going to be the case until something else actually happens, which he's predicting. But the word until also can mean unless. You know, if I say to a child, you won't get your allowance until you mow the lawn. Well, that's not predicting that they will mow the lawn. It's not predicting they'll even get their allowance. It's stating a condition. If you do that, then you can have your allowance. Otherwise, you won't. And that's, I mean, until often has that meaning. So I think that's what it means here.
2: Yeah, the dispensationalists, they connect Luke 13:35 to Zechariah 12:10, which you're well aware of. How can a dispensationalist honestly miss the context, which is so clear, Zechariah 11, 12, and 13 and 14? How can they miss that?
0: The way they miss it is because it's written in apocalyptic imagery, just like Revelation and Daniel and Ezekiel are. These are portions of the Bible that are written in high symbolism, apocalyptic signs and visions and so forth, spoken in very non-literal terms. And the dispensationalist believes you must take everything in the Bible pretty much literally, regardless what genre it's written in, no matter how it was intended to be understood by the writers or how it would have been understood by the readers. The way an American reading an American book would understand it. That's the literal way you're supposed to read it. And they take not adequate account of the fact that there's poetry, there's apocalyptic visions, there's all kinds of things that are not literal, especially in Zechariah. And so they try to make it literal, and in doing so, they'll say, well, this hasn't happened yet. I mean, there's stuff in there that, if you took it literal, I mean, people's eyes have not melted in their sockets and tongues melted in their mouths, as happens in chapter 14. The Mount of Olives hasn't split in two, creating a valley east to west, as is predicted in Zechariah 14. So they say, well, if that's literal, that's got to be future. And they read the second coming of Christ into Zechariah 14, although Christ is never mentioned in that chapter, nor his second coming. And so, they've learned, that things that seem bizarre must be taken in a literal sense, even though the original readers would recognize them as apocalyptic imagery, and that's how they're intended to be understood. But many Christians simply are unfamiliar with prophetic writings and apocalyptic imagery and the way that Jewish people express these things. So that's how dispensationalists miss it. They feel they're being more loyal to Scripture by taking everything literally, even though Jesus did not, and Paul did not, and Peter did not, and John did not, and the prophets did not. But in other words, they didn't take things literally all the time. Sometimes yes, sometimes no. But I mean, there's much that is not, and it's clear that much in Zechariah is definitely not literal. So that's why they miss it. It's an artificial hermeneutic that they made up. Nobody held it until dispensationalists came along. Nobody assumed that there's some unwritten rule somewhere that you have to take everything in the Bible literally. The Bible doesn't say that. There's no scholar would say that who who's not a dispensationalist. When dispensationalism came along, it created this rule and imposed it on everybody and confused everybody, because all the stuff that was fulfilled according to the New Testament writers, if it wasn't written in literal terms, suddenly is assumed not to have been fulfilled and assumed to await a future fulfillment. That's the whole dispensational mindset.
2: But it's very rude for a dispensationalist to look at somebody like you and call you a heretic. I've heard it. I've seen it. It's very rude and uncalled for.
0: I'm aware of it. And yet, I'm not surprised by it. I mean, people who have been... When I was a dispensationalist, I probably would have said the same thing if someone had... I'd never heard my views. No one ever heard no one in my circle ever heard views like I hold now, although they are the traditional views of the whole church, that the church held for 1,500 years. But we didn't know that. We were taught dispensationalism, but we weren't taught that we were being taught dispensationalism. We never heard the term dispensational. We were just told this is what the Bible teaches. And we accepted it because our teachers were older and wiser than we are. And so we just said, okay, this is what the Bible teaches. We didn't even know someone else you know, historically the church should believe something other than that. And so if I would have heard these things that I now teach, which I could have if I'd not been in a dispensational circles, but if I'd heard them in those circles, I would have thought, that's heretical. What, don't these people read the Bible? And the truth is, I do read the Bible a lot. In fact, there's not much of it I don't have in my memory. And I've taught it through many times, verse by verse. So it's not like I don't read the Bible. It's that I do read the Bible, and I read it responsibly. I read it. I allow the New Testament writers to interpret the Old Testament. And why? Because Jesus referred to the rabbis and the Pharisees as blind guides. He called them blind guides in Matthew chapter 15. Paul said in 2 Corinthians 3 that when the Jews read the Old Testament, they do it with a veil over their mind. They can't see it until they turn to Christ. In other words, it's not just take it literally. You wouldn't need any help understanding it if it be taken that way. Jesus opened the disciples' understanding that they might understand the Scriptures in Luke 24. I think it's verse 44 or 45. And so, you know, why do you have to open their understanding to understand the Scriptures? Because the rabbis didn't understand them, and because you wouldn't necessarily understand them without the help of the Holy Spirit revealing that to you. And that's, in other words, it's not literal. Some things are literal, but an awful lot is not. And the New Testament writers were enabled to see. And therefore, thankfully, we have their writings and their application of the Scriptures to know exactly how they understood them once Jesus opened their understanding. So, you know, using the New Testament as the code breaker for the Old Testament is the only sensible thing to do if you believe in the New Testament at all.
2: Thank you so much for your answer. Blessings to you.
0: Okay, Steve, good talking to you. Thanks for your call. Phil from Corona, California, welcome to the Narrow Path.
3: Hi, Steve. This is Bill.
0: Bill.
3: I'm a retired Foursquare pastor, and I have a friend in an Aero Club that I meet regularly with who is really seeking the Lord, comes to me with a lot of Bible questions and everything, but he also is a conspiracy theorist and believes in a flat earther. And we're going to be debating over the flat earth. He wants to prove to me in the Bible that the earth is flat. What do I say to him?
0: Okay, well, first of all, the Bible doesn't teach the shape of the earth in any direct way. He's going to point out that the Bible talks about the four corners of the earth as if that is a literal expression, even though we today who don't believe in, you know, flat earth, we use the same expression. It's a figure of speech. He's going to mention that the Bible says the earth is stationary. The earth will never be moved. And that the sun goes up and goes down and goes across and goes backwards. And he's going to say the earth isn't a round globe turning. It's the sun and the moon that move around the earth. And, you know, in other words, they don't recognize poetic language. This is like I was talking about dispensationalism. They don't recognize genre. They don't recognize that all the statements that they appeal to are found in the Psalms or similar poetic writings. And Psalms, well, poetry itself uses hyperbole and metaphor and so forth. And we even still, to this day, though we don't believe in that cosmology, we still talk about the sun rising and the sun setting. It's called phenomenal language, describing things not as they are, but as they are perceived. That's very commonplace. They believe that the earth is flat like a pizza, and that the North Pole is right in the middle, like the hole in the middle of an old vinyl record, and the edge all around is the is what we would call the South Pole, Antarctica. And that, you know, the sun moves around it, sort of, you know, just to create day and night in different parts. This doesn't make sense to me, and it is certainly not something the Bible teaches. They claim that Genesis 1 tells us the earth is flat, and there's a big dome over it called the firmament. And that the dome, you know, is not too far above us, and the sun, moon, and stars are all up there. They don't believe the sun is 93 million miles away. They don't believe, they believe it's much closer and much smaller than we assume. But see, they have no basis for this in Scripture. Now, they will bring up what they consider to be scientific evidence, but obviously there's even more scientific evidence against them. But all the evidence for a global Earth instead of a flat Earth, they take to be part of a conspiracy. Even photographs from space are part of a conspiracy. The astronauts, even the Christian ones who go up there and come back and have taken pictures of the globe. They say, well, they're part of the conspiracy, too. In fact, it would seem to me every airline pilot, every astronaut, in fact, every astrologer, not astrologer, astronomer, every one of them is part of a big conspiracy. And the question I have is, why? Conspiracies do exist from time to time in order to gain something of value that they want, that they can't get legitimately. They want to fool people into giving it. It's like a hoax. But what is the payoff for those who are the hundreds of thousands of people involved in this conspiracy, and no one's cracking? No one's giving the game away. And what is it they're getting from it? Nothing I can see. They say, you know, the flat earthers say, well, they want you to believe the earth is global so you won't believe the Bible's true. Well, that's stupid. I've always believed the earth is global, and so has every Christian I've known, and we still believe the Bible's true. We just aren't reading it with this wooden literalness that ignores poetic features. So, I mean, they're well-intentioned. They want to support the Bible, but they know very little about how to read the Bible or understand it. And the way they do read it puts them into a minority of people who think it teaches a flat earth. It does not. Anyway, brother, good luck with that debate. Appreciate it. Our website's thenarrowpath.com. We have another half hour coming, so don't go away. I'll be right back.
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0: Welcome back to the Narrow Path radio broadcast. We have another half hour ahead of us right now, live, to take your calls. If you have questions about the Bible or the Christian faith or a disagreement with the host, feel free to call me at this number, 844-484-5737. That's 844-484-5737. Our next call comes from Michael in Inglewood, California. Hi, Michael. Welcome.
1: Hello, Steve. I wanted to say I always check Matthew7:13.com first, and thank you for that website as well. My question has to do with I have a friend, and she is an elder now. So I know in Galatians 3:28, Paul says there's neither male or female. And then 1 Timothy 2:12, he says, suffer a woman not to teach or usurp authority over a man. Then, of course, Titus, it goes to wife of one husband.
0: Mm-hmm.
1: And then verse 5 says, elder, as in presbyteros. But then verse 7 says, bishop, as in episcopal, something like that. But my question, if I'm not saying too much, my question is it okay for a woman to be an elder as long as she's not a pastor or overseer?
0: Well, in the Bible, there is no distinction between a pastor, an elder, or an overseer. The Bible never mentions any individual in any church that Paul wrote to or any church mentioned in Scripture that had a singular pastor. Instead, they had elders in every church. Titus was told to appoint elders in the church of each city. It tells us in Acts 14 that Paul and Barnabas, on their way back from their first missionary journey, appointed elders in every church. In Acts 20, Paul called for the elders of the church in Ephesus to come down. And when he spoke to them in Acts 20:28, he said that they should shepherd, that means pastor, the flock, over which the Holy Spirit has made you overseers, episkopos, episkopoi is the plural, episkopos, which is in the King James translated bishops, but as I think you mentioned correctly, it means overseers. It's the elders of the Church of Ephesus that Paul says God made them overseers and they should pastor the church. And not just Paul, Peter said the same thing in 1 Peter chapter 5. It's clear that he begins by addressing the elders who are among you in chapter 5, verse 1. He says, the elders who are among you I exhort. And then he says in verse 2, shepherd the flock. Okay, shepherd means pastor. It's poimen, the same in the Greek. It's poimen. It means to pastor. Pastor the flock of God which is among you, serving as overseers, episkopoi. Okay, so we've got Paul speaking to elders, telling them to pastor the church, and that they are made overseers, episkopoi. Peter writes to elders in chapter 5 of 1 Peter. He also says that they are to shepherd the flock, pastor the flock, and that they too are overseers. When Paul writes to Titus, it's rather interesting the juxtaposition of the word elder and overseer there also, because in Titus 1:5, Paul says to Titus, for this reason I left you in Crete, that you should set in order things that are lacking and appoint elders, plural, in every city as I command you. That's presbyteroi. Presbyteros, singular, presbyteroi, plural. And episcope, is the plural of overseers. But here he says, appoint elders in every city. He says, if a man is blameless, the husband of one wife, etc., etc., verse 7, for a bishop, that is an episkopos, must be blameless, a steward of God, blah, blah, blah. So he says, you need to appoint elders. They have to be this kind of person because an overseer has to be that kind of person. In other words, he's using the word elder and overseer interchangeably. He knows of no pastor. He knows of elders who are called overseers who are assigned to pastor. In Philippians chapter 1, verse 1, he addresses the Philippian church this way, the opening verse of Philippians. He says, Paul and Timothy, servants of Jesus Christ, to all the saints in Christ Jesus who are in Philippi, with overseers and deacons. Yeah, why doesn't he say hey to the pastor? Apparently he doesn't know of any pastor in the church. They have overseers. and deacons, which is something else. But overseers were the same thing as elders. And they were the ones who pastored the church. At least they're the only people in the Bible who are told to pastor the flock. And so the early church apparently didn't have what we have in the modern time, an individual pastor. They had a pastoral body, a body of elders called the presbytery. Remember, Paul told Timothy that he should stir up the gift that was on that was received by the laying on of hands of the presbytery, the eldership.

married couple, the husband is the man, the wife is the woman, and the elders had to be husbands, men. Also had to have his house in order, his family in order, so he could prove his qualification to manage the church of God, Paul says. When he talks about how it's necessary in 1 Timothy 3:4, one who rules his own house well, having his children in submission with all reverence, for if a man does not know how to rule his own house, how will he take care of the church of God? Now, you don't give him oversight of the church if he is not managing or ruling his own household well. Well, the rule of a household is the role of the husband. The woman isn't the ruler of the household. The husband is the head of the woman, and so forth. Now, I don't care how unpopular that is to say that now. I don't care how many people out there are writhing and wincing and cringing by my saying that. Yeah, well, that's your problem. The Bible has never had to change because it's never been wrong. Fads, customs, cultures change. They get closer and further from the truth over time. The Bible never gets any closer or further from the truth. It is the truth. And therefore, you know, if I say, as the Bible clearly does, the man is the head of the home, and therefore it's his management of his home or mismanagement of it that determines whether or not he could be qualified to be the church leader, the elder, the bishop, the overseer, the shepherd. It doesn't look like Paul has any room for women in that role. And, you know, some people think, oh, that's holding women down. Well, I mean, if God wants to hold women down, that's his business, isn't it? But I don't think it's holding anyone down. Women cannot be made to rise if they are given a position that God didn't intend for them. The highest position a man or a woman can have is the very one that God assigns to them. And there's no, you know, shameful positions. Jesus said that the one who wants to be chief among you must be the slave of everybody else. That sounds like taking the lowest place, which Jesus often recommended, by the way. Seems to me like eldership is a low position. It's a servant position. And by the way, any woman can be a servant if she wants. There's nothing in the Bible forbids that. In fact, that's what the word deacon means. Diakonos in the Greek. Deacon means servant. It's an ordinary word for a servant. So, you know, frankly, everybody in the church is supposed to be a servant of everybody else. But the ones who slave to serve everybody are the ones that Paul said, or Jesus said, are, you know, they're the chief. They're the great leaders in the church, is the ones who just serve. They don't try to get people to serve them or their agenda. That's what the rulers of the Gentiles do, Jesus said, but it should not be that way among you. So, you know, what can a woman do then? Well, she can do anything God calls her to do. He doesn't call her to be an elder, that's for sure. I mean, that's made, like, unambiguous. But she could be a prophetess. That Paul thought prophecy was the greatest of the gifts. He said, seek the best gifts, especially that you may prophesy. And Paul believed women could be prophetesses. Jesus said the greatest position is that of a servant. Women can do that too. More than that, women can teach. They can teach children, as Timothy himself was taught by Lois and Eunice, his mother and grandmother. They can teach men in the context of, you know, unofficial settings like Priscilla and Aquila. Priscilla probably predominantly taught with her husband, Aquila, a man named Apollos, but not in the church. They took him aside after the church. So, I mean, women can teach, women can prophesy, women can serve. They can do just about everything. They can be missionaries, they can be evangelists. The first evangelists in the Bible were women. The angels commissioned the women to go and preach the gospel to the apostles who hadn't heard it yet. The apostles were evangelized by women who told them Christ had risen. So, I mean, evangelists, teachers, prophets, servants, you know, the gift of giving, you know, showing mercy, which is essentially like hospitality. I mean, there's tons of gifts that Paul lists that people can have, and women can have all of them. But having all the gifts doesn't mean that they hold the position of being the overseers of the church. That's the one thing Paul doesn't allow. But to my mind, being the overseer of the church is

0: not one of the most coveted positions. I myself, for example, am not an elder. I have been when I was younger, but frankly, my own family situation, I consider disqualifies me for eldership. Not my current situation, but the fact that I have children who aren't in the faith, and Paul said an elder, his children have to be faithful. So, I mean, it's like, I don't think I'm qualified to be an elder, but who cares? Why would I have to be an elder? Can't I just do what God calls people to do who aren't elders? What's wrong with that? Why not? Why covet any particular position if God makes it clear that that's not your position? You see, I think too many times people are looking out for their rights and their dignity. And people say, well, if women are kept from doing something men are allowed to do, that's depriving them of equal rights. Well, if being an elder is somebody's right, yes, then there aren't equal rights. Most men don't qualify either. Most of the men who are elders in churches don't qualify and shouldn't be there. But women shouldn't be there. It's not an equal rights kind of a thing. It's God's appointment. But everyone has the right to do what God calls them to do, which in the case of many people is not to be a pastor or elder, but to do instead what God says you can do and what you should do. So that's my approach to the whole issue of women pastors. I appreciate your call. Elijah in Albany, Oregon, welcome to The Narrow Path. Thanks for calling.
1: Hello, and thank you, Steve. I have a friend who recently turned to atheism after being a Christian. I'm not to say he was ever a Christian, but right. And his question was, I think it's kind of ridiculous, is if we have a loving God and we're supposed how can there be places on this earth that never get to hear the word of God?
0: Well, God, that's not God's doing. God commissioned the church 2,000 years ago to go and preach to every creature. So, God did what he could do. Why hasn't it happened? I think it's people, not God, that have dropped the ball there. So, I mean, I don't see how God can be blamed if there's people who haven't heard the gospel when he commissioned a group of people, which now numbers, if everyone who calls himself a Christian is one, about a third of the human population on the earth, literally one person out of three on the planet call themselves Christian. Now, that should be a big enough number to evangelize everybody. But if people aren't being evangelized, it sounds to me like the Christians are the ones who are at fault, not God. And this is simply the same criticism that many people make, is that, I don't like Christians. I knew someone who said they were a Christian, they did an obnoxious or unjust or immoral thing, and therefore I don't believe in God. Well, wait a minute, but God commanded them not to do that immoral or unjust thing. How can you blame God who told them not to do that when they do it anyway? God told them to evangelize, make disciples of the whole world. If they didn't do it, why blame God? Your friend is simply, like most younger people today, not a clear thinker. In fact, what I believe is happening is he's been offended, or maybe it's a she, I think it was a he, but they've been offended by something in the Christian religion. And they've grasped at, quite irrationally, the nearest thing they can find to criticize God about, because they're looking for an excuse, as most people are who don't believe in God. They're looking for excuse not to believe in God. God, if he's real, cramps their style. And if they don't want God cramping their style, their best, strategy is to pretend and try to convince themselves he doesn't exist. Now, consider this. What's behind the question is, if God is a God of love, why would he send people to hell who haven't heard the gospel? That's what they're asking. They're asking, why would people who have never heard, through no fault of their own they've never heard, why would God send them to hell? Well, the truth is, I'm not sure we have a clear statement in Scripture of what will happen to every person who's never heard the gospel. The Old Testament was full of people who never heard the gospel because Jesus hadn't even been born yet. And yet many of them died in faith. in the book of Hebrews, chapter 11, it lists a whole bunch of people from the Old Testament who died in faith and were commended by God and clearly are not in hell, even though they never heard the gospel. So the Bible doesn't tell us that if someone never hears the gospel, they're inevitably going to hell, though they certainly will miss out on what is available to those who do hear the gospel, and it's very important that we do preach the gospel. But suppose we made every effort to reach every person on the planet, we couldn't reach them. That doesn't mean that they must necessarily go to hell. I mean, some people would assume it. The Bible doesn't tell us that directly. And again, the Bible tells us of a great number of people who lived before anyone heard of Jesus, and who nonetheless died, because their faith in God was counted to them for righteousness. Did they understand the cross? Did they understand the resurrection of Christ? Did they understand justification by faith alone? There's a good chance most of them didn't. But it's their faith in God. Now, the more you know about God, the more you can put your trust in, which is a great benefit. If you only have a vague suspicion there's a God out there, and you think, well, this nudging of my conscience toward doing what's right instead of what's wrong, that probably reflects something of God's will in the matter. He built in this kind of a sense that I should know what's right and wrong. So I should probably try to follow that to be right with God. Now, can they justify themselves by their works? No, nobody can justify themselves by their works. They don't need to, because Jesus died and justified us all already. Now it's for us to be receptive to him. And by the way, I do believe in justification by faith alone, but I don't believe that we're saved by the belief in justification by faith alone. In other words, that's a doctrinal point that I believe. It's not a doctrinal point that the Bible states you must know and believe in order to be saved. And the Bible indicates when people respond to the light they have, John 1:9 tells us that that light is Christ. So, I don't know. People may never hear the gospel, and yet they have the witness given to them of God in nature, in their conscience, maybe other ways too. And how they respond to that would determine whether they're a friend or an enemy of God. I still think most people would be enemies of God, no matter what light they have. Even when you preach the gospel, some want to remain enemies of God. But some want to be on God's side. And I think the desire to be on God's side and the effort to do so, I think, puts them in the same camp that Christians are in the sense that Jesus died for them. He died for anyone that he... Listen, God's not looking for excuses to send people to hell. He's looking for excuses to save them. God loved the whole world. That's why he sent his son, to die for the world. And therefore, I'm not saying the whole world will be saved. Those who reject him and those who hate him and those who love evil instead of good, certainly, they're not on God's side. But there are people in the world who perhaps have never heard of Christ, but we can't argue that they're against God, per se. There are people of other religions who are very devout who are looking for God and don't find him there. And I certainly would never say that other religions can save anyone, but I don't believe any religion saves anyone. I don't think the Christian religion saves anyone. Christ saves people. Christ saves people who turn to him and desire, to do what's pleasing in the sight of God. He can do that because he died for everyone. He rose again because he makes intercession for the planet. So, if someone says, well, I can't believe in a God that's going to send everyone to hell who never hears of him, and most people don't hear of him, I'd say, well, I don't think the Bible requires us to believe in a God like that. I think the Bible tells us to believe in a God who's not willing that any should perish, but that all should come to repentance, who has no pleasure in the death of the wicked, but that the wicked should turn from his evil ways and live, who loves even the prodigal, even when they're away from him, and does not disown them. He's still a lost son, Jesus said. I'm going to say, some Christians do believe that everyone who never hears the gospel is going to hell, but I'm not sure what they do with the Old Testament saints who never heard the gospel, and the Bible clearly says they were saved. I think that everyone should hear the gospel. Everyone needs to hear the gospel in order to experience what God wants for them to have. And God's will is more important than ours or than even the welfare of the people we preach to. God's will is what matters. But we don't know that everyone we fail to reach will necessarily go to hell. God knows the heart, and God will make that judgment. That's not ours to make. And if we're going to reject God because some other people we assume are going to hell, I don't see how that's helping them. If you can't swim and you jump in the deep end of a pool to because you're sympathetic with someone who's drowning there, you're not going to do them any good. You're just going to drown with them. It's about as irrational as a person can be. And I've always believed that all atheists are irrational. I know. I've read their books. I've debated them. They all resort to irrationality at some point in their argument. And this is certainly one of them. Everyone's going to hell, according to Christianity. Therefore, I want to go to hell, too. I'm not going to believe either. Well, okay. Real smart. Yeah, no wonder the Bible says the fool has said in his heart there's no God. You know, they don't have rational reasons. They are reacting emotionally. Christians at least have the option of being Christians for rational reasons because all the evidence is in favor of the resurrection of Christ and of the other things the Bible teaches. None of the evidence proves there's no God or even suggests it. It's just an irrational belief based on I'm offended by God. I don't like this thing that Christians believe. I don't like this thing that I think God does. Therefore, I don't believe in him. Well, I want any atheist listening, just let's be rational for half a second if you can strain your brain. Let's listen. To say you don't like something about someone does not prove they don't exist. Richard Dawkins gives this long litany of complaints he has against God. He thinks God's the most objectionable person in literature. And yet he fails to realize that he hates everything about God, but hating God doesn't make the first step to proving he doesn't exist. The fact that an atheist can't recognize that fact shows that they are not yet thinking like rational people. Rational people recognize, I may not like someone very much, but that doesn't mean they aren't there. So the question is it rational to be against God, even though I don't like him? Well, I think not. Some people do, and that's the choice they make. But don't let them pretend that they've got a real rational reason for their disbelief. Even the one your friend gave is nonsense. All right? I appreciate that call. Let's talk next to, well, we only have a few minutes left. Who's longest here? It looks like it's going to be Ward in Junction City, Oregon. Hi, Ward. Welcome.
2: Hi, Steve.
0: Hey.
2: Thank you. It's been a long time.
0: Uh-huh.
2: I have a question, starting with the verse that says, all things work together for good to those who love God. Does that all things include faults, failures, mistakes, and even sins if they are truly repented of course,
0: yeah,
2: and turned from? All things, even stupid blunders, mistakes, disappointments, failures?
0: Well, first of all, Romans 8:28, which you're quoting, it is in a context. And many commentators would say when Paul said all things work together for good, he means all the things he's been saying, all these things, all the things that have been on the table in this chapter. You know, how God justifies us, how he gives us his spirit, how the spirit helps us to, overcome the power of the flesh, how that, the spirit helps in our infirmities and when we don't know how to pray. All these things work together for good to God's people. Now, some commentators think that's Paul's meaning, and it very well could be. He could be thinking of all things simply in the context of, in the context of the context. So that's one way to look at it. Now, in terms of your question, do all things really work together for those who love God, including mistakes and sins and falling and so forth? I will say that we could, with confidence, say God can turn those things to the good. And even if they are more bad than good, he can still get something good out of it. Like Paul said that the Jews' rejection of Christ, he says in Romans 11, has turned out for the evangelization of the Gentiles. Well, that's God has taken the lemons and made lemonade, But it doesn't mean he couldn't have evangelized the Gentiles if the Jews had received him. It would have been better. Better for the Jews to receive him and evangelize the Gentiles. But if the Jews choose to be disobedient, that God can exploit that to get, to drive the Christians out of Jerusalem and under persecution so they reach out to the rest of the world. Of course, the Christians could have eventually gone out without the persecution, but the persecution is what God used. So even the sins of the Jews can, in a sense, work for good, not that God prefers for them to sin. I would say this, that even when you sin, God can make something good in your life for it if you're one of his own children, even though he could have done better perhaps if he hadn't sinned. I mean, God is very creative. If you live a holy life, I think it's the best thing. I think he can make the most of it. You can live to the glory of God more consistently and so forth. if you stumble, God can even take that and make something good of it. Perhaps not as good as if you hadn't, but still not all bad. God can exploit that. You know, when Joseph's brothers sold him into slavery, that was a bad thing. But it eventually, God turned it around to use it to save their lives. And Joseph was able to say, you intended evil against me, but God intended good to save many alive as it is this day. So, yeah, God can even take the bad things and turn them to good. But that doesn't make them good in themselves. We still want to avoid evil and sin and failure to the degree that we can, because God can use that even, can use our righteousness far more than he can use our sinfulness. I'm out of time. You've been listening to the Narrow Path radio broadcast. 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We're listener-supported. 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
3: Breaking news this hour from townhall.com. I'm Michael Harrington. A man who opened fire near a White House security checkpoint is dead. The investigation continues. He reportedly had mental problems. It was near 17th Street and Pennsylvania Avenue where the man pulled a weapon from his bag and began firing. The Secret Service killed him. President Trump was in the building. He is fine. Transportation Secretary Sean Duffy and New York Senator Kirsten Gillibrand clash over travel, funding, and credibility. Correspondent Willie Nelson.
4: During a Senate hearing, Gillibrand criticized Duffy's privately funded America 250 road trip, calling it politically inappropriate. Duffy fired back, pointing to her acceptance of $7 million from trial lawyers and her frequent private jet use. Gillibrand denied the claim, but records show she spent more than $600,000 on charter flights in recent years. That would make her one of the top Senate users of private air travel. Willie Nelson reporting.
3: The president says a deal with Iran, including something to open the Strait of Hormuz, has been largely negotiated. He made the announcement on social media. Public policy expert Matthew Continetti says any potential deal would need to be built on a few key foundational requirements.
5: The first is that Iran cannot exit this conflict with control over the Strait of Hormuz. That would be a victory for Iran. And then the second is we can't allow U.S. funds or U.S. permission for the regime to rebuild and rearm.
3: He made his comments to the Salem Radio Network. A suicide bomber detonated in an explosive-laden vehicle near a railway track as a passenger train passed through the southern Pakistani city of Quetta today. It killed 23 people and wounded 70 others. The force of the blast caused two train cars to overturn. More on these stories at townhall.com.
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3: Investigators are combing through a New York City shipyard trying to find the cause of a fire and explosion that killed one person and injured more than 30 firefighters and medical personnel. Officials say 36 people were injured, most of them firefighters and other first responders. One civilian died in the blast, which took place Friday on Staten Island. A firefighter and a fire marshal were inside the structure when the explosion happened. Both were seriously injured by the shockwave from the blast. A Ukrainian drone attack has caused a fire at a Russian oil terminal, according to officials in Russia's Krasnodar region. The incident occurred overnight, where falling drone debris sparked the fire, injuring two people. Russia's Astra News outlet reports that Ukrainian drones struck the terminal a key site for Russian state-controlled pipelines. Ukraine's general staff says that Ukrainian forces struck the facility overnight. The death toll from a Ukrainian drone strike on a college dorm has risen to 18. News and analysis at townhall.com. Coca prices are going down, and real chocolate is making a comeback.
7: Hershey is going back to the way things used to be. No more smaller bars, extra wafers, and chocolate alternatives. They're putting the cocoa back in, and others may follow suit, as a slump in bean prices since 2024 makes the traditional treats more profitable. A near 70% slide in cocoa futures from late 2024 promises lower shelf prices for consumers and a partial reversal away from chocolate alternatives made with too little cocoa to qualify as chocolate. I'm Bill Alexander.
3: Today is Sunday, May the 24th. It's the 144th day of 2026. On this date in history, 1883, New York's Brooklyn Bridge, at the time the world's longest suspension bridge, opened to traffic. And on this date in 1935, the first big league baseball game was played at night in Cincinnati. More on these stories at townhall.com.
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0: 479-1080-218-5726, KSEO Dave@gmail.com. Busting out with some new dance moves. Ben, check this out. This one's called the Flea Flicker.
1: You're tearing it up.
0: Yeah,
1: tearing
0: dude. Up. Check this out. This is the Fumble Rooski.
1: That's even better. Oh, wow.
0: Oh, man.
1: You're all over it. Love it, man.
0: You know those are real football plays, right, Ben?
1: The Fumble Rooski?
0: The Fumble Rooski and the Flea Flicker.
1: I know a Flea Flicker. I know what that is. What's a Fumble Rooski?
0: The Fumble Rooski is where the center pretends to snap it, but he actually just leaves the ball on the ground and picks it up and runs it and pounds it forward.
1: Like he fake fumbles it.
0: It's like a fake fumble, yeah.
1: A Fumble Rooski.
0: Fumble Rooski.
1: Did you make that up?
0: No, dude, no. It's actually, that is a...
1: That's a real thing.
0: That's a real thing, Ben. Right. Yes, yes.
1: All right.
0: Ready for another edition of the Mineral Way, Ben?
1: I'm so excited. I can hardly stand it. Do we have people that
0: we do. Yeah, we have somebody waiting on hold right
1: there
0: here.
1: There was that gal you and I talked to last week.
0: Yes.
1: Therese.
0: Yes.
1: Is she on?
0: No. This is Craig, and he's calling from Campbell.
1: Oh, okay.
0: But hopefully
1: about vitamin E and obesity, or you want to talk about Craig?
0: Well,
1: you talk to Craig.
0: We could talk about Craig.
1: I don't want to talk about Craig. Let's talk to Craig.
0: All right. 831-479-1080 is the phone number. Ben Fuchs and I are here every Monday afternoon, 5 p.m. Pacific time. If you want to ask him a question, the number is 831-475-1080. The text line is 831-218-5726, and you can text 24 hours a day, 7 days a week. That doesn't matter. You can also email ksdodave@gmail.com, and we suggest that you check out themineralway.com as well. So let's head out to the phone lines and see what Craig has to say, Ben, and then we'll get started with whatever else we have.
1: Hello, Craig.
2: Yeah, hey, guys. Ben, thanks again for taking my call. I have a question about resveratrol. I've heard different things about it. I don't really know what to believe. The gurus on the YouTubes, a lot of them say, oh, don't drink any alcohol. It kills your brain cells. It's just no good for you. But wine has resveratrol in it? Yeah, wine has, famously, it has resveratrol. And my question is, I mean, what do you think about just drinking alcohol in general and wine and getting your resveratrol from that, or can you get it from red grapes just
1: yeah, of course.
2: As well?
1: And yeah, you get it from any berry.
2: What's the better way of getting it? What is resveratrol? You think it's all that great?
1: It may or may not be that great. You know, there's a lot of molecules in the plant kingdom that are said to be adaptogenic. That is, they don't get incorporated necessarily into biochemistry, but they have protective effects. And adaptogenic means they help you adapt to stress, basically. And resveratrol may have some anti-cancer properties, et cetera. So it's adaptogenic. But really, there's way, way, way, way, way, way, way, way, way, way more important things that you should put in your body and not put in your body than resveratrol. It's really kind of silly, actually. And it's also very expensive. If you want resveratrol, you should probably get it from fruits, berries, and grapes as your best source of resveratrol. It's not going to change your life if you got resveratrol in a supplement or even in grapes or blueberries. Not like vitamin C, not like vitamin E, not like selenium, not like sulfur. There's no essential requirement for resveratrol. It's kind of cute. You know, it has a little bit of, has some protective benefits, as I say, as an adaptogen. It's totally safe. It's not going to cause you any problems. But there's way, way more important things to put in your body. It's much ado about nothing. That being said, your question about the alcohol, if you do want to get your resveratrol, you know, wine is better than vodka, certainly. There's no resveratrol in vodka, but wine has some nutritional value in the sense that there's some nutrients from the grapes. But, you know, alcohol is not good. A little buzz maybe here and there, one thing, but alcohol is not great for your body. Your body has to process the alcohol like it's a toxin. It puts stress on your detox system. It requires nutrients. It mobilizes nutrients for detoxification. You know, I don't want to come down on alcohol, especially on wine, but, you know, there's better ways to get your nutrients, put it that way.
2: Okay, I've got a... Dave, do I have another question, or you
1: sure.
2: got other people? Okay, this one's about sleep. I don't really believe in all this. I don't know. I want to ask you if you believe in, you know, these supplements of melatonin and
1: I don't know what you mean by believe, but melatonin is one of the most underappreciated dietary supplements you could ever take. I'll tell you why. First of all, melatonin is As most people know, it helps you fall asleep. It doesn't keep you asleep, by the way. It just helps you fall asleep. And a lot of times people take melatonin and wake up in the middle of the night. Melatonin will get you going into sleep, but it won't keep you asleep. That's first of all. But second of all, melatonin is an anti-stress molecule. It relaxes the stress response. And many people are secreting lots of cortisol, particularly as we get older, especially if you have inflammation issues, microinflammation that you may not even know you have. Cortisol comes to the rescue. If you have full-blown psychological stress, cortisol comes to the rescue. And as we get older, cortisol levels rise and melatonin levels drop. So particularly for older people, but for anybody really who's dealing with cortisol issues or stress issues, melatonin is it's one of the most spectacular dietary supplements you could take. But there's more. Melatonin is also important for the digestive system. In fact, for the digestive tract, it may be that may be its most important role in the body is for digestive health. And there are studies that talk about melatonin, high doses of melatonin being used to treat heartburn. In fact, I have a whole book on melatonin and heartburn here in my library. But you do have to take high doses of it. Melatonin has also been used to treat irritable bowel syndrome. It's an anti-inflammatory for the intestine. We know leaky gut involves inflammation, and melatonin plays a major, major role in regulating the movement of food or the movement of, they call it intestinal motility, the movement, the muscle movement that propels food out of the small intestine and large intestine and outside out of the body. Melatonin is also very important for the immune system. It regulates immunity, and it also regulates the release of certain molecules that are called peptides in the lower gut, in the intestine. And melatonin, I'm in the skincare business, and I've been using melatonin topically. Melatonin refers to the fact that it protects against the stress response in the skin. And by the way, your skin cells make stress hormones too. Stress hormones are not only made in the adrenal glands, they're literally made in skin cells, and melatonin has a calming effect on skin cells and an anti-pigmentation effect on the skin. And it's a defensive molecule, one of nature's best antioxidants topically applied. So it is one of the most important non-essential nutrients you could ever take. And as far as sleep goes, it really is wonderful for sleep. Lastly, melatonin is derived from serotonin. And one of the best ways to get your serotonin up and your melatonin up at the same time is to make sure you're getting some sunshine.
2: Okay, wow. You're big on that, then.
1: I am very big on melatonin,
2: Start getting the supplement, right?
1: Great supplement. For some of these beneficial effects, like for the digestive system and for the immune system, you need high doses of melatonin. To fall asleep, 3 to 6 milligrams is plenty.
2: Okay, on the sleep, what else?
1: For helping you fall asleep?
2: And stay asleep and get good sleep.
1: Yeah, yeah.
2: Right. I know
1: great
2: all
1: questions.
2: This stuff. It's the lights out and all that, but I'm talking about supplements. Right now,
1: yeah.
2: I'm taking something called glycine.
1: Glycine's great. Absolutely. Glycine is important for the building of connective tissue for folks who are dealing with osteoporosis or wrinkles or vascular health issues. Glycine is very important for the... It's a component of collagen. You can't make collagen without glycine. Glycine is also important for detoxification. So glycine, and it's very, it's relatively inexpensive. Plus, it has some relaxing properties. But there's others too. There's a supplement called GABA, which I forgot which product Longevity has that has GABA in it. GABA. GABA is also used as a prescription drug, not GABA exactly, but a derivative of GABA called gabapentin. Have you heard of this? Gabapentin. They use that sometimes for pain, for folks who are dealing with pain. And GABA, it's just a pharmaceutical version of GABA. GABA will help relax you. Magnesium will help relax you. Theanine, T-H-E-A-N-I-N-E, theanine. It's a non-essential nutrient, but it has relaxing effects. And I don't know, Dave, if you ever tried the melatonin gummies, but they're incredible.
0: I have not tried those yet.
1: They're incredible. Craig, get on the melatonin gummies. Check them out. It's unbelievable how relaxed and how fast they'll put you to sleep. As I say, with melatonin, you'll wake up in the middle of the night sometimes, but it'll help put you to sleep. And then there's also, I mentioned magnesium, I think. Inositol is another relaxing supplement that you can use, and tryptophan is another one, either 5-HTP or just plain tryptophan. But if you get on the sleep melatonin gummies, that's got everything you need. That'll put you right to sleep for sure.
0: Wow!
1: And they're tasty too. Yeah, Longevity melatonin gummies.
2: Oh, okay. All right, great. Hey, okay. You're fantastic, you guys.
1: Thank you, Craig.
0: Thank you for the call, Craig. 831-479-1080. Yeah, Beyond Sleep Gummies have
1: Beyond
0: GABA.
1: Beyond Sleep, okay.
0: And
1: yeah.
0: So does Sleep Ease.
1: The Sleepies is good, but I like the melatonin gummies. They call it, what do they call it now? I was calling it melatonin gummies.
0: Beyond Sleep Gummies.
1: They're tasty, they'll put you to sleep, and yes, there's GABA and there's melatonin. I think there's something else in there, too. But they're really strong. They're super strong.
0: 831-479-1080, 218-5726, KSEODave@gmail.com. Hanging out with pharmacist Ben Fuchs today. And, boy, Ben, what are we going to talk about today?
1: A couple things I want to talk about. I got a letter today. From Helene Sonia. She says, what vitamins are essential for dementia? My parents are 80 and they want to buy the most, and I shouldn't really finish this for my parents. I know I kind of messed up this heading here. But anyway, it got me thinking. First of all, she says, what vitamins are essential for dementia? Now, I think she means what nutrients, because we kind of lump the word vitamins. You ever notice how people talk about vitamins when they talk about nutrition in general? They say, I take vitamins, and they really mean I take supplements. It's kind of like we collapse the word vitamins with the word supplements. When people take supplements, they say, oh, I'm taking vitamins. Vitamins are a specific type of nutrient. There are 4 fat-soluble vitamins, D, E, A, and K, and 2 water-soluble vitamins, C and B. The B is subdivided into about 8 different types of B vitamins. But those are your vitamins, and they are very important for helping carry energy through the body. Very, very important. But there's also the minerals. There's also the fatty acids. And there's also the amino acids, and all together they make up what are called the Mighty 90 Essential Nutrients. And that's kind of, that's the Longevity 101 or Dr. Wallach 101, the Mighty 90 Essential Nutrients.
0: Mm-hmm.
1: Or now I think they call them 90 for life. Vitamins being just one part of it. So when this gal says what vitamins are essential for dementia, she probably means what nutrients are essential for dementia.
0: Mm.
1: So the first thing about dementia is you got to recognize it's a form of diabetes.
0: Yes.
1: Alzheimer's dementia is. Now, dementias in general are all, there's a few different, there's Lewy body dementia, Parkinson's dementia, Alzheimer's dementia. Dementia means just your brain is deteriorating, basically. And Alzheimer's is technically early onset dementia. A lot of times people, when they get older and they have dementia, they'll think it's Alzheimer's, but technically that's not really Alzheimer's dementia. Alzheimer's dementia is when it happens when you're in your 50s or 60s. Do you know you can have it that early? It's pretty terrible.
0: Jeez.
1: Can you imagine? And so you want to regard it as a blood sugar problem first and foremost, always.
0: Okay.
1: And that should make perfect sense because that's our triangle of disease. It's all related to the digestive system and the metabolic or blood sugar system. So even doctors call Alzheimer's dementia type 3 diabetes.
0: Yes.
1: That's what it's known as, right?
0: Yep.
1: So all the blood sugar stuff. So for this gal, get on the healthy blood sugar or have your parents get on the healthy blood sugar pack. Now, there's also the brain and heart pack, and that will help as well, because the brain and heart are the heart is related to the brain, because the heart's pumping blood to the brain, and the brain is using up a bunch of blood. As we get older and our blood starts to become sticky and sludgy, partially because of sugar, but also because of digestive toxicity, that can lead to mental health problems, or brain health problems, not mental health, but brain health problems. So the healthy brain and heart pack is a good idea, too. And then there's the Synaptive. I don't know if you've ever seen people on the Synaptive, but that's almost like a miracle, the Synaptive. For brain health issues,
0: mm-hmm.
1: particularly for people who have dementia, or also even just cognitive difficulties as they get older, if they're forgetful as they get older, which is not necessarily dementia, but it could could be related to brain deterioration, degradation of the brain tissue. Synaptive is great for that. And then for the digestive component, and remember, all disease involves some kind, chronic disease involves some kind of digestive component. We usually recommend for folks dealing with dementia I-26. Now, the Healthy Brain Heart Pack will get your basic building block nutrients in liquid form. And if you don't want to spend a lot of money and you just want to see how well these things work for people who have dementia,
0: mm-hmm.
1: Beyond Tangy Tangerine. It's absolutely amazing. I know I've said it before, but I used to smuggle it into my dad had dementia before he passed away.
0: Mm-hmm.
1: And I used to smuggle BTT into the nursing home that he was in, the assisted living, or the, it wasn't really nursing, it was more like a center, I don't even know what they called it, but whatever. I used to smuggle in the Beyond Tangy Tangerine because they wouldn't let him have it. And I'd kind of bring it in and I'd give him a cup, put it into a little coffee cup and fill it up with water. And as he was drinking it, I could see the life coming back into his eyes. Because when you have dementia, it's almost like you're not even there. But I could see as he was drinking the Beyond Tangy Tangerine that the life force would come back into him. And it was just so beautiful to see. It's almost like a plant. If you ever forget to water your plants, mm-hmm. and then you come home after a few days or a week, you've been out of town, you come back and you water your plants, you could almost see how your plants, like, almost in front of your eyes start to bloom and the leaves start to go up, and that's kind of what happens when somebody who hasn't done nutritional supplements for a long time or even ever gets on the Beyond Tangy Tangerine. Now that Christmas is coming up, if you know anybody who's in a nursing home, bring them some BTT. Buy them some BTT. It makes a great Christmas present, and it's a great gift for anybody who's dealing with dementia. So for this gal, I would tell her Healthy Brain and Heart Pack. I would tell her Healthy Blood Sugar Pack, and I would tell her the I-26 for digestive health issues, as well as the Synaptive for improving neurotransmission.
0: You know, Ben, I just want to take a minute here to explain what the Blood Sugar Pack and the Brain and Heart Pack, because, you know, they wouldn't necessarily need to buy both, since they both...
1: There's some overlap.
0: There's some overlap there. So, yeah, if you wanted to have the effects of both of those, what you would do is buy either one or the other, the Brain and Heart Pack or the Blood Sugar Pack, and just a few other things. So I would suggest buying the Brain and Heart Pack and adding Sweeties to it. That's the simplest way to make sure that you get both of those packs, the Blood Sugar Pack and the Brain and Heart Pack. So,
1: and the I-26.
0: And the I-26, yeah, but I'm just talking about the Healthy Start Packs.
1: Yeah, the packs. There's some overlap with the packs.
0: Yeah,
1: and,
0: totally.
1: You know, sometimes I like to recommend the Ultimate Niacin with the healthy Blood Sugar Pack. Niacin is important for blood sugar, but it's also important for dementia. Do you know niacin deficiency can lead to dementia?
0: No.
1: Niacin deficiency disease is called pellagra.
0: Oh, no.
1: That's a technical name.
0: Okay.
1: Pellagra means rough skin in Italian. And niacin deficiency is associated with skin problems, sensitive skin, eczema, dermatitis. That can all be related to niacin deficiency. Pellagra is also associated with digestive health problems, diarrhea, loose stools, cramping, bloating. In fact, pellagra, if you go to medical school, they'll say the four D's of pellagra: dermatitis, diarrhea. You know what the third D is? Dementia.
0: Ooh.
1: And niacin plays a very, very important role in brain health, as it turns out. In fact, niacin has been used to treat social anxiety disorder. It's been used to treat schizophrenia. Dr. Abram Hoffer famously used niacin to treat schizophrenia. He wrote a whole book on it. Dr. Abram Hoffer is the father of nutritional supplementation, or as they call it, orthomolecular medicine. Have you heard that term? Orthomolecular means correct molecules. Ortho means correct. Orthomolecular medicine is the medicine of nutritional supplementation, and the godfather of orthomolecular medicine, Dr. Abram Hoffer, became famous for using niacin to treat schizophrenic patients. So niacin deficiency will cause pellagra. One of the signs of pellagra is dementias, and you got to wonder how many people are diagnosed with dementia. There's no drugs that you can use for dementia, by the way. There's no prescription drugs, and you got to wonder, considering most people don't supplement, how many folks who have been diagnosed with dementia, are all they need is a little niacin. And by the way, niacin is also important for the blood sugar system. So it could be that niacin, by virtue of its role in helping the body process sugar, that might be how it works to help protect against dementia. Which is why, to come full circle, I always recommend the Ultimate Niacin with the Healthy Blood Sugar Pack.
0: Dang, Ben, holy! Ben, you know how much stuff you just threw out there. I mean, this is incredible, Ben. It's like sitting in a class and getting.
1: You got to do this every week because you can't remember everything.
0: Man, dude, that is insane, yeah. Ben. Holy cow! And again, a perfect example of how this show works as the perfect training tool for distributors. If you want to be a distributor and you listen to this show often enough, then believe it, you are being trained, whether you know it or not.
1: Yeah.
0: This is incredible, Ben. I'm blown away, dude.
1: Do we have our latest distributor on the line?
0: No, but we do have. I did get a call from Julie. She was driving and couldn't stay online, but she was asking me about an herb called
1: Ashwagandha.
0: Sounds like you've heard of this before, Ben.
1: Oh, yeah. That's
0: what is it?
1: All the rage.
0: What is it?
1: I've known about ashwagandha for a long time. It's an Ayurvedic herb. And it is, like I was saying earlier, how herbs play this adaptogenic role. They help with stress. They help the body with the stress response. But they don't necessarily get incorporated into any particular biochemistry. Ashwagandha is the classic adaptogenic herb, and it's used to treat for folks who are dealing with adrenal stress issues. It's an Ayurvedic herb, And it's used for folks who are dealing with stress issues, anxiety issues, even sleep issues. Just want to relax, and that is where some of these botanicals have a good. They can really be helpful for kind of helping calm the body down, relax the body, helping the body deal with stress. Used topically, adaptogenics can help the body deal with sun stress. Internally, they can help the body deal with adrenal stress issues. So it's nice, but it's certainly not like the Mighty 90 essential nutrients. And that really, that distinction has to be made. There are the Mighty 90 essential nutrients, which are vitamins, minerals, and amino acids and fatty acids, mm-hmm. without which you suffer from a disease state. That's the definition of an essential nutrient. Without an essential nutrient, you will suffer from some kind of deficiency disease state. Herbs and botanicals don't fill, and other dietary supplements, doesn't have to be herbs, it could be things like melatonin, for example, mm-hmm. They don't have that kind of fundamental nature, that fundamental requirement. The body doesn't has a fundamental requirement for essential nutrients that it does not have for ashwagandha. So if you're meeting all of your dietary, your nutritional needs through diet or through supplementation, and you want to do some ashwagandha, that's different. But if you're trying to get away with not using the Mighty 90 essential nutrients and using ashwagandha instead, that's not going to work. Yes, ashwagandha, which is an adaptogen, can help you relax, and it's good for stress and sleep perhaps, but it's not going to provide you with the biochemistry that the Mighty 90 essential nutrients can provide or can support. It's not going to support biochemistry.
0: Ben, you know, I'm going to go out on a limb here and say that probably 90% of our audience has tried or is currently taking the Beyond Tangy Tangerine, which means I'm pretty sure.
1: Yeah.
0: And that means 10% of the audience out there listening right now have not tried it. And I'm telling you right now, go to themineralway.com or listen to the commercials coming up, and you'll find out where you can order it. But
1: what
0: get on the
1: would
0: tangy.
1: What somebody have for not using the Beyond Tangy Tangerine?
0: You know, other than the price, I mean, you know, I don't know what everybody's budget is, but that's the only thing. That's the only excuse, because there is no reason why you should not be on the Tangy Tangerine. It is incredible stuff. You need to try it for yourself, and then you'll see what Ben is talking about.
1: Yeah.
0: You will be able to feel what we're talking about here on the Mineral Way. Tangy Tangerine, hands down, Ben, everybody should be taking that.
1: Everybody should be taking. I have friends who are not involved with network marketing, and they're not nutritional supplement people, but I have some of my employees as well, and they are sipping on Beyond Tangy Tangerine all day, and they're not really nutritional supplement people, and those are the people who really benefit the most, by the way.
0: Yeah.
1: If you're already supplementing a lot, you may not notice. It's still going to help you, mm-hmm. but you're not going to notice the dramatic results if you're already hip to supplementation and dietary strategies. But if you're not, that's when you really, it'll rock your world.
0: Yeah, it's amazing, Ben. It's like the more you need it, the more effective it is.
1: Isn't that cool?
0: Yeah, it's very cool. That's
1: very well said. The more you need it, the more deficient you are, the faster your body absorbs these things.
0: Yes, absolutely. And how long would you say? I don't want to put
1: almost right away, within a day, depending on how deficient you are. Within hours, if you're really deficient as you're sipping it.
0: Mm-hmm.
1: Like I was telling you, like with my dad, I could watch him. And I could watch him as he was drinking it.
0: I would say it works within minutes.
1: Yeah,
0: it just starts.
1: Particularly if you're deficient.
0: Yeah.
1: If you're already nutritionally deficient, or if your body's under some kind of duress and you're nutritionally deficient, or, you know, if you're on prescription drugs too. The more prescription drugs you take, the more important nutritional supplementation is. Because prescription drugs rob your body of nutrients. That's really important to recognize. When you're on a prescription drug, your body has to use essential nutrients to detoxify that drug. So you will become deficient in nutrients that, if they're not being replaced, that can lead to deficiency problems that may be the same, that may cause the same kind of symptoms that you're taking your medicine for. So you may end up with taking heart medicine, deprives your body of magnesium and vitamin C and copper, which are important for the heart. And now you have heart problems, even though you're taking your heart medicine, because you're taking your heart medicine. Isn't that ironic? You take your heart medicine for your heart, it causes nutritional deficiencies, which cause heart problems.
0: Jeez.
1: I know, it's idiotic.
0: Yeah, get on the Tangy Tangerine. I mean, you got to try it. If you haven't tried it by now, you have to try it.
1: Well, you probably, when you had the Dave Cave, you probably talked to all kinds of people.
0: Oh, I did, yeah, totally.
1: Did you miss the Dave Cave?
0: I miss, there are some parts I do miss about it, Ben, yes, definitely.
1: Yeah.
0: I miss seeing all the people and hearing their stories, definitely miss that.
1: That's a big part of the business is connecting with people.
0: Oh, yeah.
1: And that's one thing. If somebody's interested in doing longevity as a distributor, keep in mind you're going to be meeting a lot of people. You're going to be making a lot of connections, and you're going to be forming a network of friends that are almost like family to you because they have the same kind of goals, the same kind of health goals as well as the same kind of business goals. So there's that whole element of connection that longevity brings to the table. And I know what you're saying. I like to meet people too, and I like to talk to people. And ever since, you know, 2020, it seems like we haven't really had the same kind of events that we usually have. I know longevity conventions, we haven't been in conventions since 2019.
0: Right. You know, I would almost say, Ben, that this somehow works into SMEP.
1: That's right, it does.
0: But it stands for spiritual, mental,
1: emotional, and physical, yes.
0: Yeah, and all of those things, you know, you can benefit from all of those things as you become a distributor.
1: Absolutely. You know, loneliness is an epidemic. You know, have you heard of the loneliness epidemic?
0: No.
1: And it's affecting people's health. Yeah, there's, especially as people get older, you know, you work with people all the time. You're in the people business, so you don't necessarily feel this, but there's a lot of folks who are just, especially older people, they can't get out. They're sitting at home. And, you know, social isolation and loneliness is associated with mental health problems, physical health problems. In fact, according to the U.S. Surgeon General, loneliness is, the health risks associated with loneliness are similar to the health risks associated with smoking and obesity, for that matter. So it's a serious thing, and longevity can address not only your physical health, but it can also address your emotional and mental health by helping you form connections with folks. Do you know what the four stages of loneliness are? You ever hear of the four stages of loneliness?
0: What was that, Ben?
1: Have you ever heard of the four stages of loneliness?
0: No, I have not.
1: Emotional loneliness? Or the four types, I guess, not stages, but the four types. Emotional loneliness, that's where you have people in your life, but you don't have like these deep, intimate connections. Social loneliness, that's when you don't have work friends or you don't do any hobbies or anything like that. There's situational loneliness, like when you move into a different situation, move to a different town or get a different job. And then there's chronic loneliness, which is a prolonged state of loneliness that is well known as a trigger of mental and physical health issues.
0: Yikes.
1: From the four types of loneliness.
0: That's not good, Ben. No. Let's take a question, Ben. Let's take a question from Terry. I'm not sure where he's calling from, but you are in the air. Thank you for the call.
1: Hi, Terry.
3: Hi, Ben and Dave. I was actually going to call about. I had some questions about creatine.
1: Oh yeah.
3: And then I heard you. And then I heard you talking about loneliness. I have a friend that he moved out of state to save money and stuff. But he's afraid of all these, like, you know, like the vaccine, and he's afraid of the vaccine, and he's afraid of COVID, and he thinks his dog is affected by electromagnetic waves, and like
1: he's losing
3: it. You know, and I know there's a lot of scary things out there in the world, but you know, but the loneliness thing.
1: Yeah, it eats at you.
3: So
1: is he an older person?
3: So no, he's not. He's just alone, by himself and stuff. And I try to like give him advice, but he doesn't want to, you know, it's just good. So anyway, my question is about creatine.
1: Yes. Love that.
3: So I've been lifting weights for about 35 years, and we went through all the different crazes. There was the androstene, which was legal, like Mark McGuire.
1: Yeah, that's right.
3: Runs,
1: that's right.
3: You know?
1: Right. Yeah.
3: And then the creatine.
1: Androstenedione. Androstenedione, they call it.
3: Creatine's
1: not a fad. Creatine is not a fad. Creatine is amazing, amazing stuff. What you're talking about, androstenedione, and that was a precursor to testosterone, and it wasn't illegal when Mark McGuire was using it. They made a big deal about it, but it wasn't illegal, and it wasn't even against baseball rules. Yes.
3: So it was an ingredient in this supplement. It was called Ripped Force. It was like a cherry flavored.
1: The brand name is Ripped Force?
3: Ripped Force, and they took it off the market like 25, 30 years ago.
1: What was the active ingredient? Was it androstenedione?
3: They said that you had to take a lot of sugar with it to like go through your body and stuff, but there was androstenedione was in it, and they took it off the shelves in the late 80s, early 90s.
1: Okay.
3: So So anyway, I took creatine, and you know, you would kind of like retain a couple pounds. You know, it's like you're retaining water. You were kind of like, oh, just kind of like, it was like you were kind of bloated. You know, like you retain water, and it made you really strong. But dude, I actually got these really bad side aches. They were like horrible.
1: Cramps? Like cramps?
3: Cramps, like side aches and stuff. Yeah. And I went to the doctor, and they're like, dude, you're fine. And took all these blood tests and stuff. And I stopped taking it, and the side aches went away.
1: Yeah, it caused some cramping. Absolutely. How much were you taking?
3: I was just taking whatever the recommended of
1: dosage. A teaspoon?
3: Was. Yeah, I forget, because it's been like 30 years until I took it. But, dude, I'm tempted to take it again.
1: You
3: and everybody's
1: should.
3: Like, oh.
1: No, it's amazing. It's a critical.
3: But,
1: yeah.
3: So, anyway, I stopped taking it. And then I would, like, drink these sports drinks, and then I would get the same pain. It was like, they were like, wow, I'm going to stop taking it. Stop taking the sport drinks. The pain went away.
1: Well,
3: then it rehappened.
1: Well, there's
3: caffeine.
1: No, but here's the thing. I'm sorry. Did you say your name was Tim?
3: Terry.
1: Terry. You can't just say sports drinks because that doesn't really mean anything. There's all kinds of drinks.
3: They were those crap energy drinks.
1: Yeah, but they have like, different ingredients in them. It's not like they're all the same.
3: Yeah, and so I stopped taking those. Pain went away.
1: Well,
3: so then I started just drinking.
1: Is it pain or cramping? Is it pain or
3: cramping?
1: Okay.
3: Cramps. It's like, dude, it's like bend over, like, ah!
1: Okay.
3: Like,
1: gotcha.
3: It felt like it was your kidneys or your liver, but every time I went to go to the doctor, they're like, you're fine. And then just like a couple of years ago, it happened again. And I think it may have been dehydration. But have you ever heard of anybody getting side aches?
1: Absolutely.
3: It's like powder, and I think powder, when you take powder, it's so fine and granulated that I think your kidneys and your liver.
1: No.

0: spring capacity. It's just incredibly valuable. It's also helps increase muscle, a substance called glycogen that's in your muscles and are important for muscle metabolism. It's not essential, but as far as non-essential nutrients, as far as nutrients go or non-essential nutrients go, it's one of the best, and I would highly suggest you get back on it, whether you're working out or not, by the way. Although, if you're working out, it's better. But even if you're not working out, it's just fabulously important. And it does play a role in water metabolism. That's the biggest problem is the cramping.
1: Thank you for the call, Terry. 831-479-1080 is the phone number. Ben, I have to take a break. I have to do it.
0: Go do it.
1: It's only going to be 2 minutes long. We'll be back on the other side. Keep it tuned in. This is The Mineral Way with pharmacist Ben Fuchs, Dave Michaels, and we will be back.

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1: 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Every Monday, 5 p.m. Pacific Time, pharmacist Ben Fuchs and I are here to answer your questions. The next one, Ben, is coming from good old Rory, who's on line one.
2: What's up, Rory?
3: Hey, thank you for taking my call. So when I heard you talk about sneaking the BTT in for your dad, 29 years ago, my wife got hepatitis A.

0: when she was expecting from fast food. The purveyor will remain anonymous. Anyway, she ended up at Stanford. They gave her magnesium sulfate to relax her so the contractions would slow down. And they
1: What do you mean, contract heart?
0: No, no, no. She was expecting. It forced,
1: oh, she was expecting.
0: She was expecting. She was pregnant.
1: Oh,
0: it
1: wow.
0: forced the baby. It was like 8 or 9 weeks early.
1: Oh, wow.
0: So they gave her magnesium sulfate at Stanford, which resulted in monumental cramps
1: mm-hmm.
0: in her back and other muscles. She goes, get me the calcium, whatever the longevity product was. So I literally snuck it into Stanford, and she surreptitiously took doses.
1: She took the calcium. Isn't that terrible?
0: Yeah,
1: you gotta, like you're a drug addict. You got to like sneak nutritional supplements.
0: Well, it helped her relax. The spasms from too much. The calcium and the magnesium ratios were way off.
1: Yeah.
0: I mean,
1: yeah, because they gave her magnesium.
0: So anyway, I just want to throw that out there to your wide audience that, yeah, nutrients are amazing, and they
1: amazing.
0: Act very quickly. So I got to tell you this. I'm standing here in a Central Coast town looking out my hotel window. I see a Chick-fil-A that's yet to open. I'm looking at a Wendy's, and it says, quality is our recipe. And I've watched several obese people roll in, walk in, and get their Wendy's. Quality is our recipe. Well,
1: that's funny.
0: What's your recipe? Garbage? So anyway,
1: quality's
0: keep reaching the good word out there, you guys.
1: Thank you, Rory. Thank you for the call.
0: Right.
1: I appreciate
0: talk
1: that.
0: Talk to you soon. Bye.
1: Yes.
2: 831-479-1080-218-5726-KSCO, dave@gmail.com. I don't have any more questions here in front of me, Ben, which is unusual. Usually, we're loaded with questions.
1: I wanted Teresa to come by. She's
2: on
1: the call.
2: Well, maybe she will stop by. The show's not over yet, Ben.
1: Here's this. I was going to read this article here. This is from the Journal of Obesity.
2: Okay.
1: Vitamin E reduces fibrosis, inflammation, and oxidative stress, and improves metabolic syndrome. You know what metabolic syndrome is, blood sugar issues. And vitamin E is one of those really tricky supplements because it's not, first of all, you can't give, there's not a lot of foods that have vitamin E. What do you think the most, what food source is the most concentrated source of vitamin E, do you think?
2: Fish.
1: No, there is a little fish though. Sunflower seeds or sunflower oil. That's the most vitamin E dense food you could eat, and even then you'd have to eat a bathtub full of sunflower seeds to get a really good dose of vitamin E, which is 400 IU a day. I personally take 800 IU a day some days. Vitamin E is one of those one of the rare nutrients, essential nutrients that is not actually utilized in chemistry, but it's actually has a guardian or a protective effect. Sort of like I mentioned earlier, how adaptogens don't get incorporated into chemistry. Mm-hmm. Vitamin E is much the same. It does not get incorporated really into chemistry, but it does protect the body from fatty acid rancidity, we'll say, fat rancidity. You ever hear this thing called, I don't know, I don't want to be politically incorrect, so forgive me if I am being, but it's called, they call it old people smell.
2: I have not heard it called that, Ben, but I know what smell you're talking
1: about. It's actually a thing.
2: Oh.
1: And it's our fats going rancid.
2: Wow.
1: Yeah. As we age, our bodily fats start to break down. They start to go rancid. And vitamin E is one of the best ways to protect against that. That's what vitamin E's claim to fame is it protects fats from going rancid, which is why vitamin E is found in seeds, which are nature's richest sources of oils, and that includes grains. And that's the best sources of vitamin E are seeds and grains. But you do need to have a lot of vitamin E in order to get the good benefits, and you're not going to get that from seeds and grains. So that's one of those that you absolutely have to supplement with. The tricky thing about vitamin E is there's actually 8 different types of vitamin E, 8 different forms, we'll say, of vitamin E. There's 4.
2: Man.
1: Yeah, there's 4 that are called tocopherols. You probably heard that term, tocopherols. Alpha tocopherol is the most common. And then there's 4 that are called tocotrienols. And they're all important, but the tocopherols are the ones that are the most commonly used. Tocopherol, by the way, means to bear children in Greek, I think. Tocopherol means to bear children or to carry children. And that's because tocopherol actually protects sperm. So tocopherol is a fertility vitamin in addition to being everything else, all the other wonderful benefits. Vitamin E, by virtue of its ability to protect the fatty membrane in cells, protects sperm from breaking down, and it's used as a fertility vitamin. It also is great for protecting the skin against sunburn. That's taken orally, as well as even apply topically. You can't really heal a scar. You know, some people say put vitamin E on a scar, it'll heal a scar. No, that's not true. That's not going to happen. But what vitamin E can do is if you take very high doses of vitamin E, and you can use just alpha tocopherol for this. And when I say high doses, I mean something like 1,200 IU. Keep in mind the RDA is about 14 or 15 IU, and 400 IU is a standard dose. But if you take 1,200 IU, like 300-400 IU capsules, it's really incredible for accelerating healing from burns or traumas or wounds or cuts. So if you get a sunburn or you burn your hand, you touch a hot stove or whatever it is, taking high doses, about 1,200 IU of vitamin E a day for maybe a week or even 2 weeks can really make a significant difference in how fast you heal, especially from burns.
2: Hmm.
1: So I'm all about the vitamin E, and then I was really excited to see this study that talks about how you can use it to treat obesity.
2: I like it, Ben. Yeah. We have two more callers now. They called in knowing that we had some line or some space on the phone lines.
1: Time, so
2: our first one is Manny. I don't know where he's calling from, but you're in the air, Manny. Thank you for the call.
1: What's up, Manny?
3: Hi, Ben. Hey, just wanted to check with you to see, does turmeric have any negative side effects?
1: No.
3: A buddy of mine turned me on to some turmeric.
1: It's awesome. How are you taking it? How are you, capsules? Or?
3: Well, they were just chews, soft chews, and after I took it, I almost felt like I was going to faint and pass out. It was
1: heart
3: racing a little bit.
1: No, there's nothing like that in turmeric. Nothing that would do that. I don't know what's in the soft chews, though, so I can't tell you, but the herb itself is spectacular. It's one I used to call aloe the king of herbs, and if you look at, you've ever seen the aloe plant, it actually looks like a crown. And I used to refer to it as the king of herbs because it has all these wonderful properties, healing and therapeutic and even medicinal properties. But turmeric, you know, that might be giving aloe a run for its money. That is just so amazing for the heart, for the digestive system, for joints, for neurology, the neurological system, for the brain. And it doesn't, like I was talking about, you know, a lot of these other herbs, it's not incorporated into chemistry, but it is an adaptogen and a heck of an adaptogen, one of the best. So, and there's no toxicity associated with it. You can eat the whole.
3: Could be that you just had a bad experience then.
1: Or it could have, there might have been something else in the chews. It might not have been just turmeric.
3: Okay. Thank you very much.
1: Sure. Have you ever seen turmeric, Dave?
2: I have not. Thank you for the call, Manny.
1: It's so pretty. It has this kind of orange color that's gorgeous. And if you want to do it fresh, you can actually get turmeric roots, and you can actually chew on the turmeric roots.
2: Wow.
1: And just kind of nibble on it. And it's not tremendously tasty, but it's not untasty either. And the color is just gorgeous. Just really, really pretty stuff.
2: I'd rather take the supplements, Ben, than
1: to
2: chew on a root.
1: I mean,
2: I'm not, you know,
1: you don't have to walk around chewing on a root.
2: Yeah.
1: Longevity has a few products with turmeric in it now.
2: Yeah, I think I remember one of them is called Puremeric.
1: Puremeric? Is that a company that they bought?
2: Yes.
1: Buying these companies.
2: Yeah, I know.
1: Puremeric.
2: I don't think that's an official longevity product, but it is something that we offer. You can check out all the all those items at The Mineral Way, Ben. You can also place them.
1: Yeah, and you know, if you buy turmeric powder or even turmeric capsules from Longevity, you can like break open the capsules and put it into honey. It's really tasty. Turmeric honey is really nice. Or you can make it, that's how they make curry.
2: Huh.
1: Curry is made with turmeric.
2: I didn't think about that, mixing it with honey, Ben.
1: It's delicious with honey. Turmeric has a little bite to it, but if you mix it in with honey, it's really, really delicious.
2: 831-479-1080, Ben. I don't know the name of this caller.
1: Let me just say one last thing.
2: Sure. Yeah.
1: When you're doing turmeric, the active ingredients in turmeric are fatty. So if you take your turmeric and you mix it with coconut milk or coconut or almond milk and kind of warm the almond milk up and then add the turmeric, maybe add a little honey in there, it makes a delicious beverage, and the active ingredients will become much more available or bioavailable to you in the almond milk or the coconut milk.
2: Wow. All right, Ben, let's see who's calling from Salinas. You are in the air. Can we get your first name and where you're while you're calling from Salinas? Can we get your first name?
1: Hello?
4: First name is Scott. I'm calling from Salinas. Hi, Ben.
1: Hey, Scott.
4: I've got a buddy of mine. I think he's listening in Oklahoma right now, Paul. He's getting ready to have a knee surgery. 60 years old. He's 248 pounds, and he's 6'5", ex-football player.
1: Ooh.
4: He's having a knee replacement surgery. What would you suggest?
1: To help for recovery?
4: Yes, sir.
1: Yeah, a couple things. First of all, he should start a nutritional program for recovery before the surgery. So a week or two before the surgery, if he loads up with certain nutrients, I'll tell you what those are here in a minute, as soon as they cut into the knee, the healing process will begin and there'll be plenty of nutrients available. So you want to load up with nutrition pre-surgery. It's true for anybody who's going into a surgical procedure, because a lot of times the prognosis, the benefits of the surgery are dependent on how well you heal. And if you don't heal appropriately, surgical procedures can be a big mess. And in fact, a lot of 80% or so of surgical procedures end up with patients end up with scar tissue or fibrosis, which can wreak havoc on the body later on down the road. So first, I'm going to tell you what he should be using, but he wants to load up on it a couple weeks before surgery and continue post-surgery. So I would be getting on the Healthy Bone and Joint Pack. That's the connective tissue building supplements. When they cut into the knee, they're going to probably cut into the ligaments or the tendons somewhere, something to do with the connective tissue. So building the connective tissue is going to be very important. Also, collagen peptides and collagen in general. We have a collagen peptide product, and I would add that into the healthy bone and joint pack. And then also the TMR shake, which is protein. TMR is total meal replacement, so it's got a lot of things, but also whey protein, which is nature's best protein, and protein is very important for growth and for repair. And then last but not least, I would get on the ultimate enzymes, and I would be taking the ultimate enzymes on an empty stomach for a week or so, or even 2 weeks before surgery, and then continuing after surgery. Take them on an empty stomach. If you take them with food, they'll help him digest his food, which is not a problem, but he won't get the anti-inflammatory benefits that the enzymes in the ultimate enzymes provide. So taking them on an empty stomach a couple weeks before surgery and then a couple weeks to a month after surgery, and that will help mitigate the bruising and the inflammation, which will allow for faster healing.
4: Copy. If I have time for one quick question,
1: yeah,
4: intravenous vitamin C.
1: It's awesome.
4: Through a holistic doctor or administrator, where's the best place to get those done at?
1: You know, there are some docs or chiropractors who will do it. You got to kind of search around. But there are also, these days, IV hydration shops, little storefronts, where you can just lie down and they can just pump vitamin C into your blood. And vitamin C is one of those nutrients that's so non-toxic, you can put grams and grams and grams right into your bloodstream with no problem. And it is a great way to get vitamin C into the system. If you're going to get IV nutrients, ask them for something called glutathione also to go with your vitamin C. Glutathione is the body's master antioxidant. Glutathione is... you can make your own glutathione by using whey protein as well as glycine, which one of the callers mentioned earlier. Glutamine, glycine, and cysteine. Those are the three amino acids in glutathione, and you can make your own. But if you're going to get IV anyway, ask them to put some glutathione into your blood too.
4: My daughter is a phlebotomist, so she works for her as a trade. She could probably administer that to me, at least. My friend's in... Yeah, okay, I didn't know. If you can get the supplies, right?
1: Ask her. She'll know about the glutathione and the vitamin C for sure, if she's a phlebotomist.
4: Thank you for your time.
1: Thank you. Good to talk to you.
2: Yeah, thank you for the call. 831-479-1080. Well, Ben, that is going to wrap it up for
1: this. Are you serious?
2: That's it, dude. That's all the time we have.
1: Oh, my God. That's crazy. How does that go by so fast?
2: It flies by, Ben, when you're having fun and helping people, Ben. It really,
1: it's
2: really
1: about making a difference in the world. I'm not going to be here forever, but I want to help as many people as I can while I'm here.
2: I'm with you there, Ben. Well, Ben, thank you very much. We will see you next week, yes?
1: Yep. Look forward to it. Okay. Thank you, Dave.
2: Thank you, Ben.
1: Bye.
2: You're listening to The Mineral Way. And again, if you have any questions for pharmacist Ben Fuchs, you can get them answered live at 5 p.m. Pacific time every Monday afternoon. You can call us at 479-1080. That's 831-479-1080. 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And again, be sure to check out themineralway.com. You can also submit your questions there. So if you're listening to this show and it's not Monday, not 5 p.m., then it's probably a replay. But again, you can get your questions answered live at 5 p.m. Pacific time, 831-479-1080. And with that, we are out of here, and we will see you next time right here on The Mineral Way. Remember, there is a better way, The Mineral Way.

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2: Breaking news this hour from townhall.com. I'm Michael Harrington. The Secret Service trying to find out more about the man who opened fire near a White House security checkpoint last night and was shot dead by officers. This is the third incident of gunfire in the vicinity of President Trump in the past month. He was in the building, but he is fine. The president says a deal with Iran, including opening the Strait of Hormuz, has been largely negotiated now. He announced this on social media. The deal, described as a memorandum of understanding, still needs finalization. Congressional candidate Chris Stigall tells correspondent Willie Nelson what he would like to see President Trump double down on as we head toward the midterms, and highlights the importance of the SAVE Act.
3: I think that President Trump insisting that we have voter integrity, if you don't have that, Willie, what else is there? If you don't protect the sanctity of the vote, what have you? So you can't have rigged votes. You can't have illegal people voting. That's a system that we do have right now and is being rewarded. The SAVE Act is critically important. These institutionalists in Washington that say, well, the filibuster and we can't. If you don't protect our elections, then what have you?
2: Stigall, a former Salem radio talk show host, is running for Missouri's 6th Congressional District. House Speaker Mike Johnson says Democrats are lurching to the left.
4: There's an effect happening around the country, and y'all have heard me summarize it this way. The best way to describe it in short summary is that there are many Mamdanis popping up all around the country running for Congress as Marxist, openly as socialist Marxist. It's a race to the far, far, far left. And as we say all the time, this is not our father's Democratic Party. This group has been taken over. I mean, the Democratic Party's been totally taken over by the far left.
2: Secretary of State Marco Rubio has arrived in India ahead of a meeting this week, with his counterparts from India, Australia, and Japan, members of the Indo-Pacific Strategic Alliance known as the Quad. More on these stories at townhall.com.
5: 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Dueling Pianos Night, Sunday, June 7th, 2 p.m. or 7 p.m. at the Santa Cruz County Veterans Memorial Building, 846 Front Street in Santa Cruz. Don't miss it.
2: A proposed $7.25 billion settlement over claims that Roundup weed killer causes cancer now faces potential delays. An attorney opposed to the settlement has filed paperwork to move the case to federal court. This could disrupt deadlines and delay a decision on whether to approve the settlement. The U.S. Supreme Court is also considering whether to block thousands of lawsuits against Bayer, which acquired Roundup maker Monsanto in 2018. Bayer argues it followed all federal labeling guideline standards. Chinese local officials say a gas explosion at a coal mine in northern Shanxi province has killed at least 82 people. It's the country's deadliest mining accident in recent years. The accident at the coal mine happened the previous evening, which would be Friday, in China. More than 120 people were hospitalized. The exact cause of the blast is still under investigation. A full rescue effort is going on, too. News and analysis at townhall.com. Federal prosecutors are calling it a massive health care fraud crackdown in Minnesota.
6: 15 people are facing federal charges in what prosecutors describe as a massive health care fraud scheme. The Justice Department says the defendants allegedly orchestrated a $90 million operation targeting public assistance programs, including Medicaid and child care services, billing for care that was never provided. In one case, prosecutors say a $40 million scam involved an autism program, with kickbacks paid to secure unnecessary diagnoses. The FBI calls it one of the largest Medicaid fraud cases ever charged in the district, part of a broader crackdown on taxpayer-funded abuse. John Scott reporting.
2: 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He's 85 years old. Singer Patti LaBelle is 82. 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
16: 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Good morning. Thanks for tuning in here. Start your day the right way with O'Connor and Company. All right, I'm going to let you know ahead of time that 3 hours from now, I'm doing math. 2 hours from now, leading off our 8 o'clock Eastern hour, we're going to be speaking with Senator Rick Scott of Florida. Now, obviously, as a senator from Florida, he is pretty pumped about the indictment of Raul Castro. The Castro brothers and communists in general are criminals. They're thugs. They're scum. And they've been horrible to the people of Cuba. And Raul Castro is now being indicted. We're going to get into all those details, but Senator Scott wants to comment on that, obviously. He's also not real happy about his colleagues in the Senate. They had a disastrous day yesterday where nothing got done. And really, things are set up right now in the U.S. Senate for nothing to get done for the rest of this year. Rick Scott doesn't care. He's going to be fine. But he is worried, I think, about Republicans going back to voters in November saying, hey, vote for us so we can continue not to do anything. Well, and also, maybe I'm naive, but I think Rick Scott is actually a little concerned about, you know, our country and the American people, and he'd like us to get more done. So we'll talk to Senator Scott about that coming up in that 8 o'clock hour Eastern time. Also, KT McFarland's going to join us in our second hour. And also, oh, I'm very excited about this. We talked to you about it last week. This guy who has bought up all these old Pizza Hut buildings and rejuvenated them and restored them to their 80s greatness. So you can go in and you can have the all-you-can-eat salad bar. You can get your pizza delivered to your table. You can get your pitcher of root beer poured into those glorious red plastic cups and eat on a red and white checkerboard tablecloth table and, you know, talk to your family to enjoy life again. That guy, his name is Tim Sparks, the guy who bought all those Pizza Huts with this vision of the glorious Reagan 80s that we can relive today. He's going to be joining us to talk about that and talk about how important it is for families to sit around a table and eat together, even if it is at a Pizza Hut instead of in your own dining room. All right, so that's what we're loaded up for here this morning. But let's get started with Cuba. Yesterday, the acting attorney general, I was going to call him the director of something, acting deputy. He was deputy attorney general. Now he's acting attorney general. It's hard to keep everybody's title straight, okay? Todd Blatch, the acting attorney general, laid out the details of the indictment for the world to hear. So now you'll hear it. Here's Todd Blatch.
17: Today, we are announcing an indictment charging Raul Castro and several others with conspiracy to kill U.S. nationals. Just Mr. Castro and the others are charged with additional crimes as well, including destruction of aircraft and 4 individual counts of murder. The indictment was returned by a grand jury sitting in this district in Miami on April 23rd, 2026, and was unsealed today. For nearly 30 years, the families of 4 murdered Americans have waited for justice. On February, this is a story all too familiar. On February 24th, 1996, 2 civilian aircraft operated by Brothers to the Rescue were shot down over international waters by military aircraft from Cuba. 4 men were killed: Carlos Costa, Armando Alejandro Jr., Mario de la Peña, and Pablo Morales. They were unarmed civilians and were flying humanitarian missions for the rescue and protection of people fleeing oppression across the Florida Straits. As alleged in the indictment, Raul Castro and 5 co-defendants participated in a conspiracy that ended with Cuban military aircraft firing missiles at those civilian planes and killing 4 Americans. Those are the allegations returned by a federal grand jury. My message today is clear. The United States and President Trump does not and will not forget its citizens.
16: Yeah, it's this is a huge development. And here's the interesting thing, and I hope that you caught that little data point in the indictment as read out there by the acting attorney general. This incident happened in 1996. Everyone has known about this. I remember it when it was in the news. At the time, our president was Bill Clinton. He was running for re-election. He didn't want to get his hands dirty with stuff like this. He issued a stern statement and then left it at that. See, then his successor, the next Democrat to become president of the United States, Barack Obama, he knew all about this as well. Everybody has known about this. Barack Obama decided that he was going to open up Cuba and he was going to be, you know, like Nixon going to China, except the difference is Nixon understood that Mao Zedong was a commie thug murderer, and he didn't pretend that China and Mao and the Communist Party in Beijing were our friends. Barack Obama did. He opened up Cuba, and that guy, Raul Castro, who just got indicted, Barack Obama went to a baseball game with him, shared a hot dog. It's not a euphemism. They actually both had some hot dogs together while they watched the baseball game. There's an iconic photograph of Raul Castro and Barack Obama at a press conference when Raul Castro is holding up Barack Obama's arm like he had just won a boxing match or something. Like, they're buds, they're friends. And, of course, Obama strangely had a very odd limp wrist at that moment while the murderer, Raul Castro, was trying to hold up his arm for a photo op. It's a photo op, all right. It tells you everything you need to know about what happens when people like Barack Obama, who glorified and romanticized Castro and his brother, the murderer, both of them, Che Guevara, et cetera, et cetera. I mean, you know, Obama was the kind of guy who went to college in Occidental College, California, wearing a Che Guevara T-shirt, probably, or Harvard, for that matter. We won't know because they never released any, you know, official documents or transcripts from his time in college. Yes, now Raul Castro is indicted. Yes, President Trump said that we won't forget the lives of Americans murdered. And by the way, they've got some pretty good evidence against Raul Castro. They've got an 11-minute recording that lays out in detail exactly what Raul Castro did, ordering the murder of those Americans. And it's pretty damning considering it's a recording of Raul Castro himself saying those things and talking about how he directed the MiG fighters to go and shoot them down. So what's going to happen? What's next? Well, obviously, the bigger prize right now for the American Trump administration with Cuba is to overthrow this government, to finally free the people of Cuba. And it just so happens that our Secretary of State is the son of Cuban refugees that fled that prison camp of an island. Here he was addressing the people of Cuba directly yesterday.
9: En un día como hoy, en 1902, la bandera cubana ondeó por primera vez sobre un país independiente. Pero sé que hoy ustedes, quienes llaman a la isla
16: Cuba... You didn't tune into the wrong station. It's all in Spanish because, well, he speaks Spanish fluently. But I'll tell you briefly, it's a five-minute statement. He said, on a day like today in 1902, the Cuban flag flew for the first time over an independent country. But I know that those of you who call Cuba your home are going through unimaginable hardships. Today, I want to share with you the truth about why you're suffering and tell you what we're offering to help you, not only to ease the current crisis, but also to build a better future. The reason you're forced to survive 22 hours a day without electricity is not because of an oil blockade by the United States. As you know better than anyone, you've been suffering blackouts for years. The real reason is that those who control your country have looted thousands of millions, but none of it has been used to help the people. And then he goes on to talk about the totalitarian communist regime of the Castros. And then he finishes by saying, President Trump offers a new path between the United States and a new Cuba. A new Cuba where you can open a bank or have a construction company. A new Cuba where you, not just the Communist Party, can own a television station or a newspaper. A new Cuba where you can complain about the system when it fails without fear of going to prison or being forced to leave your island. And a new Cuba where you have a real opportunity to elect those who govern your country and vote to replace them if you're not doing a good job. In the United States, we're ready to open a new chapter in the relationship between our people and our countries. And right now, the only thing standing in the way of a better future are those who control your country. He's speaking directly to the Cuban people, and that message will reach them. This is not Iran. This is an island 90 miles off the coast of Florida. Senator Rick Scott of Florida also had a statement yesterday. Here's the senator.
18: Well, Castro controls all the money. All right. They control all the money. So hopefully now the money's drying up because of what Trump has done. But if you look at the people of Cuba, they're willing to fight for their freedom. They've been doing it. Unfortunately, the Díaz Canal has been putting these peaceful protesters like Alexander in prison. And so hopefully now they're seeing that America will stand up for them, that they'll do it on their own. But if it takes something, we should not take anything off the table. I mean, the same thing happened to Maduro should happen to Raúl Castro. But I'm not going to get ahead of whatever the Trump administration wants to do.
16: 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In other words, if he doesn't surrender, if we can't apprehend him in some sort of law enforcement operation, then we need
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0: know it's kind of a stereotype of talk radio. There's all they do is talk about the liberals and the Democrats and the socialists on the. Well, yeah, it's kind of a big conversation that we need to have. We feel, I believe, my colleagues and I feel, talk radio hosts, that we need to continually remind people about the political left in our country and around the world who continue to embrace socialist Marxist ideas. If we don't keep warning of the dangers of that ideology, well, something crazy might happen, like an avowed Marxist who wants the government to take control of various giant facets of our private industry and our lives might end up becoming the mayor of New York City. Right? The leading candidates for president might be inspired by and educated, fueled by and propped up by an avowed communist in this country who actually celebrated his wedding honeymoon in Moscow during the Cold War when the Soviets were the bad guys. That's Bernie Sanders, of course, if you're not tracking with me. We need to keep reminding everyone that communism, whenever it is put in place in a government, ends up being an authoritarian, murderous regime. And there's one 90 miles off our coast. It's called Cuba. And the left constantly romanticizes these thugs. How many movies have there been about Fidel Castro? Oh, what a romantic journey it was as a revolutionary to free the people of Cuba. The people in Cuba have been in a prison camp for 70 years. That's the reality. And when these leftists who leave their college dorm rooms and end up running for office and even becoming president still think that Cuba is just this wonderful, great success story, so they go down and celebrate people like Raul Castro, knowing that he is a mass murderer, well, that's a problem for us Americans. It's a problem for we the people to watch our president go down and hang out with Raul Castro. And so I love the fact that the Trump administration, led by President Trump, yesterday announced this indictment on Raul Castro for murdering Americans, because that's who he is, and that's what he did. The president was asked about this yesterday. He had remarks. Here they are.
1: We have Cuba on our mind. Very important. A lot of problem for a lot of years, and this was a big, I think it was a very big moment for people that, not only Cuban Americans, but people that came from Cuba, that want to go back to Cuba, people that want to see their family in Cuba. I think this is a very big day, very important day.
0: And an important day, and there's going to be some big days to follow, too, if you're reading the tea leaves here. Here is one of those Cuban refugees, a person who knows full well who Fidel and Raul Castro are, and what his brothers and sisters and children back in Cuba are dealing with. This is Man on the Street in Miami. Oh, stand by. We'll get it in just a moment. But this was Fox News going down to the Little Havana quarter of Miami and talking to Cuban Americans who have fled that country and live here now and reacting to what happened yesterday. Here we go.
2: I do want to bring in Oscar Fernandez here with me.
3: Right.
2: He left Cuba in 1961 when you were just 15 years old.
3: That is correct.
2: Tell me about what today means in the news of the indictment of Raul Castro.
3: It means some justice for the Cuban people. For 67 years, we have been ignored by everybody, the United Nations, the Organization of American States, the European Union, everybody. So we hope this is the beginning of the downfall of the Castro regime. Sorry, a little emotional. And we're ready to go back and help in the reconstruction of our country. With work, with money, with investment, and with love.
0: How about that? A refugee from a Latin American country fleeing to America to build a better life because of the communism he left behind, speaks perfect, beautiful, fluent English, has his act together, has a job. Seems like he's actually accumulated some amount of wealth based on the way he was dressed and the way he comported himself. And what did he say? We want to go back. We want to go back to our country and rebuild it and make it better. Don't you dare tell me conservatives are anti-immigrant. Don't you dare tell me conservatives are anti-Latino. Don't you dare even try to go there. And don't you ever take a back seat to anybody out there who says that they embrace refugees from other countries and welcome them to America and give them. No, we do too. But we also want them to better themselves, contribute to our country, and then have an eye set on going.
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8: SRN News, I'm Mary Rose. The United States is nearing a deal with Iran to end the war and reopen the Strait of Hormuz, according to regional officials. They say the emerging agreement would see Iran give up its stockpile of highly enriched uranium. President Trump says negotiations are proceeding in an orderly and constructive manner, but the U.S. blockade on Iranian ports will remain until an agreement is signed. The reopening of the strait would help address the global energy crisis caused by recent conflicts. Iran's president says they are ready to assure the world that we are not after a nuclear weapon. The U.S. Secret Service says a man who opened fire near a White House security checkpoint is dead. It was the third incident of gunfire in the vicinity of President Trump in the past month. The agency says in a statement Saturday that a preliminary investigation found the man was near the White House and pulled a weapon from his bag.
9: This is an important public service announcement for residents of Santa Cruz County. The county is currently reviewing proposals and regulations for battery energy storage systems, also known as BESS. These are large, industrial-scale battery facilities designed to store electricity, often generated by solar or wind, so it can be delivered later when demand is high or generation drops. Battery energy storage is becoming more common across California, but getting the location right is critical. Last year, a battery energy storage facility at Moss Landing experienced a thermal runaway and fire, drawing attention to the risks associated with large lithium-ion battery systems. Incidents like that highlight why site selection, emergency response planning, access to water, and proximity to existing infrastructure all need careful consideration. In Santa Cruz County, several potential locations have been discussed, including areas near Minto Road in Watsonville and near Aptos High School. These locations have raised questions because of their proximity to homes, schools, farmlands, waterways, and environmentally battery-sensitive areas. Battery storage facilities are often placed near existing power substations and typically require access to large amounts of water. If you choose to contact your county supervisor, you can ask questions about safety standards, emergency response planning, and environmental impacts, and you can suggest that battery energy storage projects be located in areas that minimize risk to people, property, and sensitive land. To learn more, the easiest way is to search online for Santa Cruz County BESS. You can also contact the Santa Cruz County Board of Supervisors directly. The phone number is 831-454-2200. You can email the board at boardofsupervisors@santacruzcountyca.gov or email your individual supervisor. Those email addresses are also listed on the county website. Battery energy storage is a complex issue with long-term implications for public safety, land use, and the environment. Please take the time to stay informed and make your voice heard on decisions that will shape the future of Santa Cruz County.
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12: 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Because you never see it. 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That's It'll blow their mind. Now, that tattoo makes sense on the back of your head.
11: Well, it's intimidating.
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12: 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Today, the guy I saw was bald, and he had an Aztec calendar tattooed on the back of his head.
11: Oh, okay.
12: But if you wanted it to be intimidating, you would put it on the front of your face, right?
11: It is true, yeah.
12: And if you really want to seem weird, like off your rocker, you would put a modern day calendar rather than an Aztec calendar. And I'd say Monday, Tuesday, Wednesday, Thursday, Friday.
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0: web seminar from the teachers union. I'm like, well, this is going to be boring. It's going to be about, you know, phonics or, you know, new math versus old math, maybe, you know, emphasizing STEM classes in high school. How can we help graduate more people from underserved communities? Stuff like that, right? I was surprised when I looked at it. Here are a few highlights of what they were really talking about. Again, these are teachers and leaders for the teachers union. You know, whenever anybody makes any criticism of teachers unions or starts complaining about the power of teachers unions, you're always confronted. People get in your face and say, these are the only people who care about your children. And they sacrifice everything to get into the classroom. And they reach into their own pocket to buy office supplies so your kids could have scissors and crayons and paste. How dare you? How dare you? How dare you? And it's like, you know what? There are some great teachers out there. And you're not wrong. They do make great sacrifices. That's not who we're complaining about when we complain about the teachers union. These are the people we complain about. Let's go.
1: And I think, you know, no disrespect to folks sending postcards or rallies, but I do think people are getting a tiny bit burned out by some of these tactics because it's very evident that our politicians and our elected leaders are not listening to us. So how do we make them listen, right? How do we get their attention? How do we say, well, we're going to be out here putting ourselves in harm's way, and you're going to be responsible for
2: about. You're going to need to stay organized so that you can easily be mobilized. You got to stay ready so you don't have to get ready. Every signal chat that you've been in, trust and believe there's going to be a sub chat that you're not involved in. And they probably talking about you. Okay. So be ready to start other chats that have something to do with something else. This one is about mutual aid. This one is about transportation. This one is about money. This one is about protection. This one is about an upstander training. You're going to have to be able to burn it if somebody gets arrested and start another one. And when we talk about trust, you got to think about...
3: I think they're setting the stage for some kind of military coup, whether it's calling for martial law or the Insurrection Act or not seating representatives if they lose in November. So it's going to mean that we've got to replicate some of the things we've seen our siblings do in other countries that are effective at challenging and defeating authoritarians that most Americans aren't comfortable with because probably most people have been to a baseball game but not a protest, right? Let's be real. So we got to get them there.
2: And there's this grand arc through the uprising. We burned down an entire police precinct and did not rebuild it. I have taken six city streets and have not returned it. We don't say no justice, no peace. We say no justice, no streets. And I dare them to arrest me.
0: We have the exclusive story there at townhall.com, written up by Jeff Charles, headline, Teachers Union Leaders Plan Violent Protests While School Children Can't Read. By the way, this was also first uncovered by the North American Values Institute. All right, let's bring in our guest to talk about this. She's the former spokesperson for Education Secretary Betsy DeVos, now the spokesperson for the Defense of Freedom Institute, and friend of this program, Angela Morabito, who has often sat in and co-hosted with me here. Good morning, Angela. Good to talk with you about this.
4: Good morning, Larry. It's great to be with you. And hey, congrats on going nationwide.
0: Thank you. I appreciate it. Listen, I was surprised when I saw this, but then I remembered all of the things that you and the folks at the Defense of Freedom Institute have been saying about what has happened to the teachers unions in this country. And then I wasn't surprised because this is actually sort of standard fare now when you hear from these people.
4: Unfortunately, you're exactly right. I mean, this is what the teacher unions are. They're not there for the classroom teacher who's just trying to do her job. They're not there for students. They're not there for parents. When people tell you who they are, believe them, like the saying says, and these are people telling us that they want to oppose the rule of law. They are not concerned about students, and they're willing to get violent in order to do that.
0: Well, and when we see these protests, and the one woman who was talking about, we burned down a police precinct, they never build it back, I've taken over six city blocks, and that's Minneapolis. I know exactly what she's talking about because that's what happened. The burned precinct that never got rebuilt was during the George Floyd riots. We've, of course, seen Minneapolis as ground zero in the anti-ICE protests, which have turned violent. Should we just assume that a bulk of the people who are out there are either members of the teachers union or in some way organized by and affiliated with the teachers union. These people who are taking to the streets are teachers and part of the teachers union.
4: Yeah, I mean, we can definitely know this video is proof positive. The teacher unions are an animated force behind these protests. Look at what Rand

0: know that teacher unions are backing them. They're sending their people, they're training their people to do these kinds of things. And that's not what teachers want. It's not productive.
1: No, Angela, I saw a stat the other day that it's at this point now, something like 99.5% of political donations from the teachers union all go to one political party. I mean, that's like money laundering, because the Democrats get all those campaign donations and then they get into power in various counties or cities or what have you. And then they negotiate better contracts for the teachers union, which is tax dollars that go right back to the union. And then it cycles right back to the Democrats. I mean, it's unmistakable what's going on here.
0: Exactly. And one of my colleagues at the Defense Freedom Institute actually wrote a report. It's called The Corrupt Bargain. And it's about exactly what you describe, how those collective bargaining agreements work. And in some cases, these unions even bargain in protections for teachers who are credibly accused of sexually abusing students.
1: Oh.
0: And this is one of those horrible topics that nobody wants to talk about, which is why I think is why we have to talk about it.
1: Yeah.
0: What they bargain in is not protections for great teachers. It's protections for teachers who are caught drinking on the job or caught harming students.
1: Right.
0: If parents knew what was inside these contracts, they would be outraged. And yet, because they know, these unions have sort of been allowed to operate in the shadows. And when it's just union bosses in a room together, you get them plotting violent resistance and saying this administration is authoritarian. They live in this their own making, and in that world and in our world, they're nothing more than radical progressive lobbying groups.
1: Speaking with Angela Morabito of the Defense of Freedom Institute, and Angela, oftentimes we see politicians running for office and they have, you know, people behind them and they're all holding signs. Oftentimes those signs include signs of the local teachers union. There is definitely this integration between politicians, political operations, and the teachers union. And it's as though they believe they can count on them to sort of be their foot soldiers. And in cases of these what protests that turn into riots and violence, they really are foot soldiers. I mean, we saw in this video that they're and heard it, that they're basically talking about tactics to take to the streets. Is that legal? Is that, I mean, obviously violence in the streets isn't legal, but this coordination that we see between political campaigns and political parties and a public union that gets tax dollars, it seems like there's a conflict of interest there.
0: There's absolutely a conflict of interest, but it is legal. I mean, I think the real difference between the teacher unions and the Democratic Party is only on paper. And in practice, they're one and the same. Huh. They are a political machine that is aimed at how can we get the maximum amount of money for the maximum amount of teachers while we get the least accountability. I mean, I was stunned in that video. Somebody, one of the union operatives says, we're going to be in harm's way. Teachers,
1: yeah.
0: If you are listening to this, and I know so many of you are, why are you paying dues to an organization that is putting you in harm's way?
1: Yeah.
0: Why is a chunk of your paycheck going to people who don't care if you're safe, who don't care about helping you do your job, which is a hard and important one? They care about their own political goals. So teachers, walk away. You don't need this.
1: Angela, the good news is we still have a voice here. Whenever I see a politician running for school board, it's hard to research everybody running for school board, right? But I find out which candidate is backed by the union, and then I vote for the other candidate. That's basically where I've gotten. Angela, we the people also have another opportunity here to get our kids outside of the system, and that is to be able to exercise school choice. And I know you guys at DFI, you've been tracking some legislation out of the Big Beautiful Bill that actually allows parents to take advantage of some financial incentives to be able to choose with their feet and with their dollars to go to schools that are outside the public structure. Talk to me about that. And most importantly, the states who have opted in, because this is on a state-by-state basis.
0: Sure. So more than half of states have opted into a federal scholarship tax credit. It was part of the One Big Beautiful Bill. And the way this tax credit works is everybody who files their taxes next year, you can get up to $1,700, a dollar-for-dollar credit if you donate to a scholarship-granting organization. And these scholarship-granting organizations will bundle up the money. The scholarships can be large, they can be small, they can be aimed at certain populations. There's a lot of freedom here. But all of that money goes toward helping families exercise school choice. So school choice has been on the march across the country.

0: tree, and next year it's going to absolutely explode. So I'm not surprised the teacher unions are scared. They've got competition. You cannot find me a union-controlled school district where things are going well, where student achievement is high and families are happy. So finally, families are going to have a way out through this tax credit. And most recently, we've seen even a very prominent blue state governor opt in, Kathy Hochul out of New York. So I hope this turns up the heat on other blue state governors.
1: I saw that. Kathy Hochul, by the way, not coincidentally running for reelection this November. And she obviously saw that this would be politically advantageous. But also, oh, by the way, good for the people of New York. So, yes, in the same Kathy Hochul, Zora Mamdani, New York, you can now take advantage of these scholarships as well, the matching scholarships. That's great. Angela, thank you so much. Always great to talk with you. Appreciate you joining us.
0: Thanks Angela, so much for having me.
1: Angela Morabito, that's the Defense of Freedom Institute, and they do great, great work. 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
1: Yesterday, a video went viral on social media. It involved a car crash in Florida, and I want to share it with you because, I mean, well, listen, we love viral videos out of Florida because it usually involves Florida man with a lot of tattoos doing something crazy with a can of beer and a blowtorch in the back of a pickup. That's not what this viral video out of Florida is. No. This one is so illustrative of everything that you've been told about illegal immigration in this country by the media and by the political left, by Democrats, by those who don't want our immigration laws enforced. It lays out the truth about so many of the lies you've been told. Let me set it up for you here. A reporter from Real America's Voice, Ben Burkham, he's embedded with ICE. He's there. He's dressed as an ICE agent. What he's doing is getting footage of ICE operations in Florida arresting illegal immigrants, right? And then something happens. They're on the side of the road. They're arresting illegal immigrants in one of those ubiquitous, unmarked white vans full of illegal immigrants. ICE is making the arrest. And then on the other side of the highway, right there where their arrest is happening, a car crash happens. And then, well, here's what happened after that.
10: Crazy scene here, day two of the operation. We're over here picking up one illegal driving this van, and then this ends up happening. This driver slamming on his brakes, this guy hits him, but then this guy just happens to be illegal too. The density of the population of illegals in America, most Americans just can't comprehend it. I mean, literally, we're picking up this guy. This guy's an illegal driving. It's rear-ended by this guy. He's just on his way to work. Crazy.
11: Moral of the story is, don't come into America illegally. Don't drive without a license or insurance. You only have yourself to blame. If you're in this country illegally, don't blame ICE. Blame yourself.
1: All right, so that's Ben Burkham. Good job with the video. It is amazing. And this thing, you know, blew up yesterday. But I want to drill down here into so many things we can learn from this one little 40-second video that tells a story that is very different from what you hear from your elected officials and the apologists for illegal immigrants in this country. First of all, the ubiquity, the number of illegal immigrants. Just think about it. It does happen sometimes where if there's a police operation going on, someone's getting arrested, they've been pulled over, maybe there's a car accident and it's on the shoulder, as was the case here, that people start looking, they're not paying attention, they're, you know, looky-loos, I think you can call them, you know, train wreck. You drive by, you're not watching the road because you want to see what's going on. Don't do that, by the way. That's stupid. Just keep your eyes on the road. And then an accident happens. That's not uncommon. But what are the odds? I mean, really, and I do mean it. I'm not saying it rhetorically. What are the mathematical possibilities that as an illegal immigrant is being arrested by ICE, out of the thousands of cars that are driving by in the state of Florida on the highway, right across the lanes, there is a car accident involving another illegal immigrant. You see, those odds only work if you've got a hell of a lot of illegal immigrants. If there's only a handful, if it's not that big a deal, if it's such a small percentage, then that's like winning the lottery for that to happen, all right? That's number one. Number two, why do illegal immigrants have driver's license in this country? Well, I can take you back about 30 years ago. The Clinton administration pushed for this and states pushed for it, states like California and Florida and Texas. They told you that illegals are in the country. There's nothing you can do about it. And they're driving anyway. So let's get them driver's licenses. So at the very least, they know the rules of the road. They'll obey the rules of the road. They'll be better drivers. And now they'll be able to get insurance. Because we were told at the time that all these illegal immigrants who were driving recklessly and getting into accidents, well, they won't be able to help you because they're driving without a license and driving without insurance. So you're stuck holding the bag. Well, here we are 30 years later, and their driving has not gotten much better, as evidenced by this video, right? And by the way, the illegal immigrant was driving without a license anyway, so that's not working either. So why was there a push to get illegal immigrants' driver's license? Well, I mentioned it was in the 90s, and it was when Clinton was president. You know what else happened around that same time? A thing called the Motor Voter Bill, to make it easier for people to register to vote. So when you go to the DMV and get your driver's license, you can also then register to vote right then and there. I'm sure it's just a coincidence that at the exact same time they wanted to make it easier for people to register to vote when they get their driver's license, they also said, oh, by the way, we want illegal immigrants to get their driver's license. I'm sure that's just a coincidence, aren't you? So they've all got their driver's license now, although not all of them do. They're supposed to learn the rules of the road, although they're involved in a lot of accidents. They're supposed to have insurance, although I'm sure that they're not driving with insurance either. But at least they're registered to vote. And now if you try to keep them from registering to vote, you're called Jim Crow 3 or 4.0. I'm not sure what number we're up to at this point. Meanwhile, in the exact same day that this incident happened, we also had the story out of California. Department of Homeland Security confirmed to Bill Malusian at Fox News that a semi-truck driver arrested for killing two people in a hit-and-run near Sacramento, California, just earlier this week, was an Indian illegal alien who was caught and released at the Arizona border by the Biden administration in 2023. He was caught at the border, coming into the country illegally. He was released, and he wasn't just given a driver's license. He was given a commercial driver's license to drive a semi. Oh, and one other lesson. Have you ever been to India or to Mexico? Mexico City, maybe the Philippines. Have you ever been to a third world country and tried to drive? Have you seen how they drive?
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18: News this hour.
13: more from Town Hall, I'm Mary Rose. The man who opened fire outside the perimeter of the White House and fired at a Secret Service agent was killed. A bystander was also shot and is in critical condition.
18: Only for the two sides.
19: Terrifying moments as reporters and photographers who were working on the north lawn ducking for cover as loud, rapid-fire gunshots could be heard. President Trump was inside the White House working when a 21-year-old man opened fire on a Secret Service agent at a security checkpoint outside the perimeter at 17th Street and Pennsylvania Avenue. Secret Service agents opening fire and taking down the gunman. Laura Winters reporting.
13: The White House is reshuffling its political team ahead of the 2026 midterms. Correspondent Ken Lorman reports a key strategist is stepping into a major campaign role.
20: Deputy Chief of Staff James Blair is leaving his White House post to lead the GOP's midterm strategy, focusing on preserving Republican control of Congress. Blair plans an aggressive campaign targeting up to 35 competitive House races, backed by a $400 million war chest. The effort will lean heavily on anti-democratic messaging, redistricting fights, and exploiting Democratic Party divisions amid concerns over falling approval ratings and economic headwinds. Ken Lorman reporting.
13: House Speaker Mike Johnson says voters will have a clear choice during the midterm elections.
21: Got men out of women's sports and little girls' locker rooms and into trans surgeries on minors. Do you want to keep that team, that party in charge of Washington? Or do you want to turn it over to the people that want to do the opposite of all those things I just described? It's a serious contrast. It's a serious, serious chasm, a widening chasm between the two parties that didn't exist here even 20, 30 years ago. But this is where we are.
13: More on these stories at townhall.com.
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13: Five. Transportation Secretary Sean Duffy and New York Senator Kirsten Gillibrand clash over travel, funding, and credibility.
23: During a Senate hearing, Gillibrand criticized Duffy's privately funded America 250 road trip, calling it politically inappropriate. Duffy fired back, pointing to her acceptance of $7 million from trial lawyers and her frequent private jet use. Gillibrand denied the claim, but records show she spent more than $600,000 on charter flights in recent years. That would make her one of the top Senate users of private air travel. Willie Nelson reporting.
13: SpaceX's newest and biggest Starship will have to wait at least another day before launching on a test flight from Texas. The launch team got within a half minute on Thursday of sending the mega rocket on a space-skimming journey halfway around the world, but a series of last-minute problems forced the delay. Breaking news, townhall.com. A proposed addictive ban could change New York's pizza and bagels, some say for the better.
24: New York, known for its pizza and bagels, could be banning a key component of a type of flour used in those iconic items, potassium bromide. The chemical compound is considered a possible carcinogen. Scott Wiener, who gives popular pizza tours, also gives his opinion.
25: The potassium bromide ban will be an earth-shaking event for New York pizza, but the result of it is going to be a net positive.
24: He argues the amount of danger a slice of pizza poses is arguable, but it's an unnecessary element. The legislation is awaiting the governor's signature. Julie Walker, New York.
13: Scott Remmer is the country's only full-time professional coach for kids competing in the Scripps National Spelling Bee. The 32-year-old has coached five national champions. He charges up to $180 an hour. More on these stories at townhall.com.
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1: 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And in the Relief Factor studios, my name's Larry O'Connor. It's O'Connor and Company. Coming up in 30 minutes, KT McFarland, former national security advisor to many presidents, including President Trump's first term. We'll talk China. We'll talk Iran. We'll talk Russia. We'll talk Cuba. We'll talk Coast Guard and Naval Academy graduations and a whole lot more with KT McFarland. Also coming up in our next hour, join us there. We're going to speak with Senator Rick Scott about what's going on with Cuba. I know he's plugged in on that on behalf of his fellow Floridians, but also what's going on in the U.S. Senate and whether anything's going to get done between now and the election. We'll get into all of that with Senator Scott. But first, if you're on a road trip at all, or if you're driving in a new town, and I know that you've experienced what I've experienced, where you're driving, maybe you're hungry, you want to pull over, and you see that building with that roof, that unmistakable roof that only says all-you-can-eat salad bar, pizza, and even better, root beer served by the pitcher, poured into those beautiful red plastic cups. You know the roof I'm talking about. It's the Pizza Hut roof. But too often you pull off and you say, okay, let's get some pizza, and it turns out that it's now like a Vietnamese restaurant or you know, an auto parts store or something, because all of these iconic Pizza Hut buildings, many of them, the franchises went under and new people came in. And what happened to my Pizza Hut? What happened to that Pizza Hut experience? Well, our next guest is becoming incredibly popular and everyone's talking about him because he felt that too. And he's decided to revive the Pizza Hut Classic. In fact, that's what they're calling it, Pizza Hut Classics. His name is Tim Sparks. He's president of Dalen Corporation out of Kansas. Tim, did you think this would blow up the way it has blown up over the past 2 weeks?
26: Thanks for having me on, Larry. No, absolutely not. For somebody like me, this is very surreal.
1: But
26: I appreciate it.
1: It seemed like you, so the idea is you're reviving all of those old classic Pizza Hut franchises. And by the way, Dalen Corporation, you guys, you've been in this business for years, right? You're a Pizza Hut guy. It's just that you have been doing Pizza Hut based on the new formula that Pizza Hut has put on for the buildings and for the menus and all of that jazz. It's a little bit more of a fast food experience rather than a sit down and dine in experience. Am I properly describing that?
26: Yeah. Dalen is celebrating our 50th year this year, and one of our partners actually worked in Pizza Hut the very first day it opened. So wow. We go all the way back to day one. The iconic Red Roofs, the iconic dine-in restaurant, I grew up in that, you know, with my family as a child before I ever knew I was going to be doing this for a living. So it's always been close to me in my heart. It's always where I felt that, you know, the Pizza Hut came from, was that, you know, having these dining rooms where people could come in, get together, gather, and converse. So,
1: yeah.
26: Yeah, we've been doing it for a few years now.
1: So I want to know what the pitch was like. Whose idea was it, and was it a tough sell? Were you the one to just say, hey, I've got an idea. Let's try this out.
26: No, Pete's had originally brought it to us in around 2018, asked if we wanted to be a test market, and we definitely jumped on it. Our first one was in Dahlonega, Georgia. And it took off right away. Again, if you Google Pizza at Dahlonega, Georgia, you're going to see all kinds of bloggers who have been visiting there for 5-6 years now. And I could tell it really resonated with the locals, too. So we got after it pretty quick. So we've now remodeled 38 locations that are classics, and you know, we'll keep going. Right now we've had some issues supplying the Tiffany lamps, but because of all this attention, we're getting suppliers reaching out to us, so we're going to be able to pick up production of those and get some more of these open quick.
1: Yeah, that's what I heard. Thank you. You beat me to the punch. Those iconic sort of lamps that hang over every table that sort of have that Tiffany stained glass look to them. Are you actually sourcing those from, like, original collectors, and there just aren't any left anymore?
26: Yeah, well, yes. We've had a lot of people reach out. That is awesome because they're willing to give up this lamp that they got, you know, many moons ago. So, but we need more than that to be able to do what our vision is.
1: Yeah.
26: So we're going to have somebody start to produce them again. And we're pretty excited that the attention made it possible that we were able to find some folks that are willing to do that for us.
1: So walk us through the experience now. If people aren't getting, and by the way, there's, you know, probably some Zoomers and some younger millennials who don't actually have the vivid memories that people of my generation, Generation X, have of these Pizza Huts. So when somebody walks into a Pizza Hut classic right now, one of the 30 plus that you guys have rejuvenated, walk us through the experience.
26: Well, when you first come in, you'll see a plaque from one of our founders, Dan Carney, who just talks about the history of how Pizza Hut started when him and his brother borrowed $600 from their mother, and they were going to Wichita State, and that's the beginning. And then as you walk in to the inside, you're going to see the red checkered tablecloths. We have they're electric candles. They're battery-operated candles now. We don't light them with matches like we did in the past. But, and then, of course, the Tiffany lights, the green carpets, the red booths. Once you get into the dining room, you'll see our salad bar. And then
1: the salad bar. I love that salad bar. I love the hard-boiled eggs part. The crushed-up hard-boiled eggs in the salad bar was my favorite. And my mom would always get the beets, and I hated the beets. I like beets now, but at the time I hated the beets.
26: I totally understand. I was exactly the same way as a kid. So, and then it's great once you order, and you know, we bring out your drinks, and everybody always gets excited that it's, you know, it's, oh my gosh, it's the red cups, and I think for you and I to bring our kids in, that, you know, they get to experience something that we experienced as children that meant a lot to us, and I mean for me, it resonated for me so much as a child. I hope that it starts to resonate with, you know, the next generation.
1: Yeah, I heard you mention once, and I'd love for you to expand on this, that what you're witnessing now is when families come in and they sit down and they've got the experience of the salad bar. And, yeah, and like I remember my dad would give me a couple of quarters, and that's where I first learned to play Pac-Man. And you've got the Pac-Mans there in the little area where the kids can play probably more than a quarter now. But you sit, and then the pizza comes, and everyone has to run back to the table and eat the pizza, and nobody's looking on their phone. Nobody's, you know, if anything, they're only using Instagram to take a picture of themselves and share it with everybody.
26: Yeah, so when my wife and I go out to dinner, we actually make a conscious effort to look around, and it's stunning to me how many folks are out. I mean, they're out to dinner with their family or their friends, they're all just staring at their phones, you know, and it's weird, but we notice in our classics, people tend to put those down, maybe because they're talking about the past, or maybe because they're looking at the artwork that talks about Book It and things like that. But it does tend to, you can't get rid of it entirely. And some people online have said we must be putting out blockers on the phone. We don't do anything like that.
1: Although it's a thought. That would be very popular, Tim.
26: You know what? They should not have put that in the back of my head. But anyway, a lot of people come in and play and just, you know, I mean, there's different classics throughout the country. They're not all mine, but in ours, we do have the Pac-Man machine. We actually don't charge anything. You just get to play.
1: Wow. Oh, dude, I'm all over that. but how do you know whose turn it is next? Because the trick was you had to put your quarter on the council there.
26: Right.
1: To signal to everybody. I love the trust system back then. It was amazing. Tim, you talk like somebody who this isn't just some sort of CEO executive play for you, and you're just trying to move on to the next gig, or sort of, you know, you'll be the CEO of Pepsi or something. You sound like Pizza Hut's in your blood. Like you, this is what you've always said. How did you start in this business?
26: I graduated from high school in upstate New York, and I had lived in Hawaii. Also, my father was in the service. And right after I graduated from high school, my sister still lived in Hawaii. I bought a one-way ticket. My sister bought me the one-way ticket. I flew out to Hawaii. She knew the assistant manager at Pizza Hut. So I started washing dishes at the Mapunapuna Pizza Hut on the island of Oahu 43 years ago.
1: No way. You were a dishwasher at Pizza Hut, and now that makes sense. That makes sense because you talk about this like it's your life, and that's exactly what a corporation would want in someone in your position. Well, then you can answer the burning question. Pineapple? You started in Hawaii, so pineapple? We're okay with that?
26: Absolutely. Ironically, you know, pepperoni is by far our biggest topping in the United States. It's not outside of the country, but in the United States it is. But in Hawaii, the second most popular topping is pineapple.
1: Amazing. You know, one other thing that always, so I grew up in Detroit, and so Domino's and Little Caesars was just sort of the regular neighborhood pizza joints. Domino's was takeout. Little Caesars had Little Caesars pizza parlors, very similar to the Pizza Hut thing. And then Pizza Hut blew up, and then what is it about that era? I want to say early 80s, mid 80s, where suddenly these pizza places just exploded nationwide, Pizza Hut and Little Caesars and Domino's.
26: Yeah, I don't know if you remember a chain called Shakey's.
1: Shakey's in Southern California. Yeah, you bet.
26: Yeah, and they had the piano player and all that. And so I think that, you know, I do believe, you know, the Carney brothers really were the ones that were behind pizza coming to America and starting that blow up, if you will. Mm-hmm. And then some other people saw the opportunities and they jumped in, like the Shakey's and the Domino's. Pizza wasn't a mainstay in our country up until, you know, 1958 when we opened. Then it started to spread throughout the country. And so by the time we got to the 80s, you know, for me anyway, that was my heyday. It was starting to really, really take off. I don't say this just because I sell pizza. I'm telling you, I love pizza.
1: Yeah.
26: I've never gotten sick of pizza. I mean, I can eat it every day.
1: I'm suspicious of anyone who doesn't. Tim, real fast, I'm only got 10 seconds. Music, do you play 80s music?
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1: This is a fun time of year if you love our country, and if you're listening to this program, I assume you love our country. Good morning, O'Connor and Company, and I love this week. I live in the Annapolis area, and my daughter went to the Naval Academy, and I talk about this often. Meredith, my wife, and I, we are what's called sponsor parents in the greater Annapolis area. Anybody who lives near one of our military academies, I really implore you to explore the idea of being a sponsor parent. What it is, well, basically the in the Naval Academy's example, the midshipmen there, when they have liberty on the weekends, they can come and basically crash at your house. You have a bed for them. You have a room for them. If your kids are grown up and out of the house, their bedrooms are still there. Open your home up to one of these midshipmen or one of the cadets at the Air Force or at West Point, and they will make your lives better. Well, one of the midshipmen that I sponsored, class of 2023, is now a Marine Corps officer. He's getting married this weekend in Virginia. Meredith and I are serving as the parents of the groom. He has a father. His mother's not in the picture. His father lives far away. We've sort of... he's adopted us in a way, and we've sort of co-adopted him unofficially, and we're so proud that Adrian Johnson is getting married this weekend. He won the brigades there at the Naval Academy. He's a great boxer. Anyway, it's been so enriching for us, and so we get excited this week because in Annapolis, it's the Naval Academy commencement ceremonies and the commissioning of those officers. West Point, I think, is next week, along with Air Force. Yesterday, Coast Guard Academy had their commencement ceremonies, and the President of the United States, they rotate who gets to go, whether it's Secretary of Navy, Secretary of the Army, Defense, or War Secretary, excuse me, Vice President, they all speak at these addresses. Last year, J.D. Vance, the Vice President, a Marine, he spoke at the Naval Academy. This week, tomorrow, it'll be the President of the United States. Yesterday, the president was at the Coast Guard commencement, and I want to share a little bit of what he had to say to the brand new Coast Guard officers.
17: While everyone has worked and studied hard, some may have spent a little bit too much time at a place called Mr. G's. I don't know what Mr. G's is. I don't know what it is, but I don't like the sound of this. I'm not... Where am I going with this one? But we want you all to have a clean slate as you begin your careers, so therefore, Mr. Superintendent, I hereby absolve all cadets who are on restriction for minor conduct infractions and even somewhat major infractions, effective immediately. Okay? You guys, you got away with murder. I was just in a good mood. I was in a very good mood to do that.
1: That's fantastic. And I hope he does that in Annapolis as well, downtown Annapolis. Annapolis is known, you know, before it became the capital of Maryland and before it became the home of the Naval Academy, St. John's College was there back when Maryland was just a colony. George Washington's stepson ended up going to St. John's College to sort of clean up his act. But the sad thing is he got into some trouble, too, because Annapolis basically at that point was, well, it was a shipping town, and so with shipping towns comes pirates, pubs, and prostitutes. And much of Annapolis, well, I mean, there's no pirates anymore. Anyway, there's a couple of places in downtown Annapolis, DTA, the midshipmen referred to it as, that sounds a lot like Mr. G's there that the president was referring to near the Coast Guard Academy. That would be Acme and O'Brien's, probably, where most of the minor and some major infractions take place. Because they're college kids, and they're sailors. A little bit more of the president yesterday with the Coast Guard.
17: Come on, get up. Get up. I want to see this guy. I hate good-looking men. Okay, good. Matthew, that's great. Thank you very much. It's a great honor. We also have the only cadet who earned a perfect score on every single fitness test. Now we're talking fitness. Do you know who this is already? Wow, this guy must be something. I mean, I think we'll have to invite him up. I want to check it out. For the last four straight years, which they think may be an all-time record, congratulations to Thomas Roach. Thomas, get up here, please. I want to see. I want to check him out. Whoa. We're not going to fight with him. I'm not fighting him. I'm not. This is not UFC. Please understand that, Thomas. Look at this guy. Look at the muscles on this guy. He's a wrestler. Just hit him on the shoulder. Hurt my.
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22: SRN News, I'm Mary Rose. The United States is nearing a deal with Iran to end the war and reopen the Strait of Hormuz, according to regional officials. They say the emerging agreement would see Iran give up its stockpile of highly enriched uranium. The president says negotiations are proceeding in an orderly and constructive manner, but the U.S. blockade on Iranian ports will remain until an agreement is signed. The reopening of the strait would help address the global energy crisis caused by recent conflicts. Iran's president said they are ready to assure the world that we are not after a nuclear weapon. The U.S. Secret Service says a man who opened fire near a White House security checkpoint is dead. It was the third incident of gunfire in the vicinity of President Trump in the past month. The agency says in a statement Saturday that a preliminary investigation found the man was near the White House.
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24: Hello? 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
25: 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Here is a great quote about prayer from Martin Luther. Quote, I have so much to do that I shall spend the first 3 hours in prayer. End quote. What a profound statement. Philippians 4:6 and the Living Bible paraphrase states, don't worry about anything. Instead, pray about everything. We can pray our day, as one pastor has stated. 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And never forget the power of prayer.

0: I think we topped them. I think we topped them. Good team. But no, I get along with Putin. I get along with, I get along with everybody but your husband and a few others.
1: That's was Jackie Henrich, the reporter from Fox News, who's engaged to Congressman Fitzpatrick, a Democrat from Pennsylvania, who's been a thorn in the side of the president on a lot of issues. All right, let's bring in K.T. McFarland, former deputy national security advisor. You must love it when the president just sort of rolls like that. I didn't have the same. We outdid Putin there with our meeting and then jabs the reporter's fiance.
2: It's just so vintage Trump, but he has a point.
1: Yeah.
2: That the difference between the two meetings was pretty significant. Why? Because President Trump and President Xi met as equals, sort of as equals. I mean, President Trump would give you the argument. I think he's right that we're sort of more, you know, we're a few notches ahead of China on the equal part. But the Russia-China meeting is a completely different thing. China is definitely the senior partner of that relationship. And Russia, in many ways, is going there as a supplicant. Because what does Russia want out of this? Russia wants, is desperate for money. Russia wants to sell oil and LNG, liquefied natural gas, to China. And it's advocating to the Chinese, let's build this new Siberian pipeline, the second Siberian pipeline, and then you can don't have to worry about the Strait of Hormuz. You don't have to worry about the crazy Middle East. You can buy our stuff. And China wants to do it, but at a really, really, really reduced price, because China has access to American LNG, to LNG from other countries. So it wants it. There's going to be a tough negotiating deal, and Russia's going to basically pay for the privilege of selling whatever they can sell to China. But what China will really want back in return, not just a cheap price, but they'll want Russian access to the Arctic, which Russia has been very reluctant to give. You know, the next sort of geopolitical concentration is going to be who controls the Arctic, because the Arctic is not just a trade route between Asia, you know, over the top of the North Pole, trading from Asia to Europe to North America. It's also a strategic route. How do you defend each other? How do you defend from missiles from Russia and China? How do they defend against us? And so it's potentially a major raw materials area for exploitation. So China isn't an Arctic power. It doesn't cross the Arctic Circle, but it wants to be.
1: Yeah.
2: And so it's going to really, I think, the Chinese are going to have a tough bargain with Russia, wanting a lot of Russian access. Basically, Russia, sell us your position in the Arctic. And that's what this is really all about. It's all about the Arctic.
1: And that's why the president and his team have been so insistent on keeping Greenland in the conversation and Greenland on the table.
2: Absolutely. That's the whole Greenland conversation, is the Arctic.
1: KT, when I see Putin and Xi getting together and talking behind closed doors, I just assume that they're spending a lot of time figuring out how they can both mess with us, America, and make our lives miserable. Do you think they're intent on seeing the situation in Iran get resolved for their own economic purposes, or are they happy to see it sort of struggle and limp along here because they think it's harming Trump and ultimately America politically?
2: I think it cuts both ways. On one hand, they're happy to see it. Russia's happy to see it limp along, because as long as it limps along, oil prices are high and Russia makes money off of oil. That's its main and only source of income. China, slightly different, because China wants that strait open, because for now, China is desperately in need of energy, as I said in the beginning, whether it's Russian energy, whoever energy. And China gets a good significant percentage of its energy from the Gulf region. Now, it's not just oil. It's not just Iranian oil that China's not receiving right now. It's everybody's oil. Qatar, UAE, Saudi Arabia, Iraq, Iran, they're not getting any of that oil, and that oil probably, it makes up well more than half of their oil imports, and it probably is 15% of their total energy needs. So if all of a sudden your energy needs were cut by 15%, that's a significant hit for their own manufacturing. And not just manufacturing of things that we buy on Amazon, but manufacturing in the artificial intelligence world, because it requires so much energy. And China has many things, but what it doesn't have is oil and natural gas.
1: Let's continue the conversation here about Iran, and most specifically where things stand. The president made mention yesterday of how effective the blockade has been. I saw the 31st MEU through CENTCOM. It was announced the 31st MEU for the Marine Corps intercepted another Iranian vessel, sent them back home. It was a stunning video to watch, by the way. Obviously, we're still getting it done there, our military is, with regard to the blockade, but it doesn't seem to be compelling the Iranian negotiators to reach some kind of resolution here. At what point does that squeeze become irresistible and they'll actually cede control of the uranium and other and open up the strait? Or are we just leading to, is this just the president trying every possible exhaustive measure until ultimately he has to do what he ultimately has to do, which is continue the military strikes?
2: I think the latter. And here's why. You know, look, they've made it really clear. The IRGC is in charge, and they're not negotiating with anyone.

0: Qatar, all these countries fighting with us, with Israel, against Iran. So I think that's a good thing that these guys are involved, because whatever military action goes forward, they have to be involved. And whatever peace prospects there are at the end of the war, they have to be involved. So that's the good thing. Now, Donald Trump needs this war to be over. He cannot continue to delay, postpone, et cetera, play the Iranian game, because gas prices aren't coming down while he's doing that, and he needs gas prices to come down, and he knows that.
1: Yeah, you know,
0: and so...
1: Yeah, and let me, can I jump in there? Because, KT, since we last spoke, there was a bit of a viral moment for the president as he was on the South Lawn heading to Marine One. He was asked, how much of America's financial situation do you take into consideration when negotiating with Iran? And he said, I don't consider it at all. My focus is making sure Iran doesn't have nukes. Is that the entirety of the situation? Frankly, I'm kind of okay with that, but you've been in these rooms with presidents and with secretaries of state and national security advisors. When they're negotiating with a hostile enemy while we're in the middle of combat, should they be taking domestic economic and inflation issues into account as they go about their business? What's your comment on that?
0: Well, first of all, that was not the whole clip. What President Trump said, and in the context of what he said, is I'm not going to let that be what forces me to do a bad deal. In other words, I understand it, but it's not going to stop my determination to end Iran and prevent Iran's nuclear program going forward. So that's number one. And number two, you know, in a weird way, the longer this goes on, the more countries are turning to the United States as their replacement for oil and natural gas from the Middle East. So, you know, there's method in the madness, but President Trump understands. Got to have those prices come down. And they will, and they'll come down very quickly. Once that strait is open, there's so much oil just ready to burst out into the world economy.
1: Yeah, that's true. And then that's probably why you see Wall Street not really reacting negatively to the price of oil right now, because everybody knows that this is temporary. It's going to get resolved one way or the other. That's what the president used those words, one way or the other. This is going to get resolved soon. KT, while I've got you, I remember speaking with you on a regular basis. I've had the pleasure of interviewing you every week, really, for the last, almost 15 years now. And during the second Obama term, two major things happened. This Iran nuclear deal that you criticized and said was a disaster, and then the relationship being forged there by the Obama team and Raul Castro and the Castro regime in Cuba. Yesterday, the Trump administration, very different approach. They indicted Raul Castro. I'd love for you to comment on that and what's next for the U.S. in Cuba.
0: Raul Castro is 94 years old, and he's in poor health and apparently mental health as well. I'm not sure we're going to see him in handcuffs, you know, in Southern District of Manhattan. But it's the point of it and the principle of indicting him, because a lot of Cuban Americans feel extremely strongly that their whole lives were ruined by this man and that he did commit murder of their own family and loved ones. So I think that was a necessary precondition for the United States and the healing of that wound between Cuban Americans and Cuba. On the other hand, I think it's an indication that things are moving quite quickly in Cuba, that we will find a way. And the person that President Trump has delegated to dealing with Cuba is Cuban refugee family Marco Rubio, who talks on a fairly regular basis with the grandson of Raul Castro, Raulito. So I think there's a deal to be done. They're looking to how to invest. American money would go into investing and developing Cuba. The sanctions would be lifted. It's just the only people standing in the way, frankly, are a bunch of incompetent, corrupt, old, senior communist government officials who the people don't like and are really not, you know, they're just standing in the way. I think they get brushed aside quite quickly.
1: Just a minute left, KT. Oh, finish?
0: By the Cubans. I mean, brushed aside by the Cubans.
1: Just a minute left here, KT. We just played a little bit of the president's remarks at the Coast Guard commencement yesterday, and tomorrow will be the Naval Academy commissioning. You and I have something in common. Both our daughters commissioned out of the Naval Academy as Navy officers. So this week is always special. Are you going to be leaning forward a bit and watching the president's remarks tomorrow out of Annapolis?
0: What do you think, Larry? Aren't you?
1: Yes, especially considering what our Navy and our Marines are involved in right now as we speak. They're the tip of the spear over in Iran.
0: And the Secretary of the Navy's son is graduating.

0: class.
1: Yes, we just had Hung Cao on the show yesterday to talk about it. Amazing moment. Nothing like
0: it. Country, isn't it?
1: It really is. KT, God bless you. Thanks for joining us. We'll talk next week.
0: Thank you. Go Navy.
1: Go Navy, indeed. So many people living with everyday pain think they're just stuck with it. It is what it is. And I want to tell you, I know what you feel. I do. I've been there. But it doesn't have to be like this. I want to tell you about George. George from Oregon. He wrote in to tell us about his Relief Factor story. George is a hardworking guy, spends 10 hours a day in a garbage truck. This is a tough job.
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1: I'm Larry O'Connor. Good morning. You know, my late friend and mentor, Andrew Breitbart, made famous the line that politics is downstream of culture. What he means by that is, well, I'll shorthand it for you. The issue of same-sex marriage was resolved not by the Supreme Court or by any vote of any state. It was resolved by Willing Grace becoming a number one sitcom in America's living room. See, Hollywood influences us. Hollywood influences how we view the world. Hollywood, or at least they attempt to, and oftentimes they're successful. But for political conservatives to ignore the culture, especially pop culture, films, television, music, to just ignore all of that and just focus on voting and legislation and winning elections, well, you're always going to lose. You got to have a conversation where everyone's talking. And that often is in the pop culture, movies, and sports, etc. So we try to stay plugged in to the entertainment world. That's why the slogan for our show is news, politics, and entertainment. We focus on entertainment, but we also, well, obviously, we want to try to entertain. All right, that brings us to filmmaker Christopher Nolan. And he's a great filmmaker. Some of his movies are seminal films, honestly. Interstellar, life-changing for a lot of people. The whole Dark Knight series, the reimagination of Batman, and the political and social commentary that he made in those films, phenomenal, honestly, just some of the best stuff you've ever seen. Well, he's got a reinterpretation of Odyssey coming out, and it's getting a lot of attention for a lot of the wrong reasons. And Christopher Nolan himself is now doing quite a bit of publicity, and just this weekend he gave 60 Minutes an interview, and he said something. Well, let's take a listen, and then we'll discuss. Here's Christopher Nolan.
10: You don't do email?
11: I do not. I never have.
10: And why not?
11: I don't know. No interest.
10: Do you get letters? I mean, you postal letters with stamps on them?
11: I get a lot of printed emails where people are like, you've got to take a look at this.
10: All right.
11: But no, I've just never been particularly interested in that as a form of communication.
10: No smartphone?
11: No, I've never had a smartphone. It's getting harder and harder.
10: Mm-hmm.
11: The return of the QR code has been quite tricky.
10: Ah.
11: QR code had sort of gone away, but COVID brought it back, and now it's kind of everywhere. And if you don't have a smartphone, you can't do much with a QR code. So I carry a flip phone when I travel. So.
10: Is this a way, and I don't mean this in a pejorative sense of any kind, actually in a very complimentary sense, is this a way of keeping the world at a appropriate distance and not letting it cave in on you like the rest of us do in the digital world?
11: I mean, I think it's more a thing of I haven't let the rest of the world cave in on me. I'm just living the same way that we all used to. So, you know, to me, it's just life as normal.
10: And I envy you deeply.
11: Most people do, which says something about where this has all gone, which is not good. You know, I feel very fortunate to not be wearing the digital shackles, you know, but such is life.
1: All right, I'll be honest. I'm torn on this. I sort of envy that, I guess. I mean, do you envy that idea of not ever having a smartphone ever again, just cutting it off? No more email. No email, even. And he's bragging about it. He seems rather proud of it. Although a lot of people are sort of calling BS on this whole thing. How can you be a modern-day filmmaker working in the Hollywood industry, dealing with all of the people involved in putting a movie on, and not have emails? And what's this? I get a lot of printed emails. How do you get them exactly? Oh, I get it. So your assistant directors and your production assistants and your staff, and he's got a big staff, they all have emails. They print them out and then walk them over to him. Oh, so he's pristine. He doesn't have to deal with emails because everyone else in his world has to. I mean, that's the follow-up question here. Okay, what if everybody who works on your film does the same thing? Can you make a movie that way in 2026? The answer is no. So is he really just an elitist here? He has staff who does that dirty work for him, and he can keep his hands clean and free to envision and imagine his next great opus, I suppose. Maybe that's why he's cast Elliot Page, apparently, as Helen of Troy, because he hasn't actually researched her and figured out that she's now transgender and not, you know. Well, listen, if you're not on the internet, you don't know this stuff, I guess. That said, I am a little jealous. Dave Rubin, great podcaster, seems to be a good guy. I've only met him once, but he famously takes August off. Every August, he unplugs. He goes tech-free. He doesn't do a podcast. He doesn't do anything. He just, well, I mean, he reads. He gets back to nature. He touches grass, and he doesn't touch his smartphone. I don't know. That sounds interesting. It sounds appealing. It also sounds completely unrealistic, and it sounds like somebody who can afford to take a month off of everything or has the kind of job where he only works 11 out of 12 months a year. I mean, listen, I get several weeks vacation, but I can't take them all at once. Hell, you guys drive me crazy if I take more than 1 week vacation off. By the way, warning, coming up late August, I'll be taking 2 weeks. But I haven't taken a day until then. My point is, not all of us have the ability, the luxury, the privilege. Can I use privilege in this context? The privilege to be able to unplug and go without a smartphone, go without email, go without any tech in our lives, and just, you know, raise chickens out in the pasture. By the way, even farmers need high tech and smartphones and things right now. That's what farming has turned into. Oh, one other thing. They're pushing all of these.
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17: News this hour from Town Hall, I'm Mary Rose. A man opens fire outside the perimeter of the White House and fires at a Secret Service agent.
18: The suspect was killed. A bystander was also shot and in critical condition. Correspondent Laura Winters with the very latest.
19: President Trump was working inside the White House as shots fired outside, not far away from the building at 17th Street and Pennsylvania Avenue. This is outside the security perimeter. Secret Service agents rushing reporters working on the North Lawn to safety as the building was put on lockdown for close to an hour. The gunman opening fire on a Secret Service agent at a security checkpoint, and that's when he was shot. Laura Winters reporting.
18: President Trump says a deal with Iran, including opening the Strait of Hormuz, has been largely negotiated. He announced this on social media after talks with Israel and other allies. The deal, described as a memorandum of understanding, still needs finalization. A shakeup inside the Republican Party, where loyalty to President Trump is playing an increasingly decisive role. Correspondent Billy Nelson reports.
20: A wave of primary defeats is hitting incumbent Republicans seen out of step with the party's conservative base. Several Indiana state senators, along with Louisiana Senator Bill Cassidy and Kentucky Congressman Thomas Massey, have all lost or faced serious challenges. President Trump's endorsements are proving pivotal, signaling a shift toward a more aligned GOP establishment. Meanwhile, Texas Senator John Cornyn is locked in a tough runoff against Attorney General Ken Paxton, with Mr. Trump backing Paxton. Willie Nelson reporting.
18: Crews are working to try to prevent a huge tank containing hazardous chemicals from exploding south of Los Angeles. About 50,000 people are under evacuation orders in Orange County. More on these stories at townhall.com.
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18: More signs point to a growing exodus from Democrat-led states. Correspondent John Scott reports.
22: Census Bureau data shows a continued population surge in southern cities, with 11 of the 12 fastest-growing metro areas located in traditionally Republican-led states between July 2024 and July 2025. Florida and Texas cities led the gains, reflecting ongoing migration trends toward the south. Seattle was the only city outside the region to make the top 12. Analysts note shifting economic factors could impact future rankings as population trends continue to evolve heading into next year's report. John Scott reporting.
18: The president of the governing body of Iranian soccer says the nation's World Cup training base has been moved to Mexico from the U.S. after getting approval from FIFA. Mehdi Daj, president of the Iran Football Federation, announced the decision in a statement. Breaking news, townhall.com. When World Cup gets underway next month, Mexico will become the first country ever to host the event. 3 times.
23: Mexico is set to co-host the World Cup from June 11th through July 19th. The once every 4 years event is the biggest in all of sports, and soccer just happens to be by far the most popular sport in Mexico. Some matches there have been known to shut down entire cities. The roots of Mexican soccer trace back to the 19th century in Mineral del Monte. That's where the game was first introduced by British miners. Hosting duties for this year's World Cup will be shared by Mexico, the U.S., and Canada. Bob Agner reporting.
18: Turns out Taylor Swift likes basketball, too. The global music superstar sat courtside at Game 3 of the Eastern Conference along with fiancé and Cleveland native Travis Kelce. At the Cavaliers hosted the New York Knicks. Swift and Kelce, who recently signed a 3-year, $54 million contract with the Chiefs.
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1: 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I'm Larry O'Connor, happy to be heard nationwide now, all across our network. Thank you so much for tuning in. It's 8:07 on the East Coast, and we are joined right now, live from Capitol Hill, a good senator from Florida, Senator Rick Scott. Senator Scott, thanks so much for joining us. Appreciate it.
21: I like your intro. That's pretty neat.
1: Hey, I know. We juiced things up a little bit here. I appreciate it. You're a man of culture and taste. Senator Scott, I want to first address what could be an absolute game changer here with regard to a lot of your constituents in Florida, of course, Cuban Americans, who have wanted the liberation of their brothers and sisters and family members in Cuba. Talk to me about how important it is, the indictment of Raul Castro.
21: This is a big deal. It's Independence Day yesterday in Cuba. And so for Raul Castro to get indicted was a big deal. I've been calling on his indictment for a long time. I want to thank the president. I want to thank Marco Rubio. I think all the things they're doing puts us in a situation where we actually have a real chance that we're going to see freedom and democracy in Cuba. It's important to Americans. 90 miles away, we've got a Russian spy station. As you know, Cubans just said they had 300 drones to attack us. Russia's their friend, all these things. So I think this is a big deal. And let me just show you a picture real quick. Yeah. This is the face. I don't know if you can see it. This is the face of the Castro regime. This is not a Holocaust survivor. This is somebody that just got out of prison. His name is Alexander Diaz Rodriguez. He's 45 years old. He looks 80 because they starved him. They tortured him, and he's got cancer, and they didn't give him treatment. So that's the face of the Cuban regime. So this is a big opportunity. I'm excited for the people of Cuba that they're, I think only because of this president that we're going to see some opportunity for them.
1: For our radio audience not watching on Salem News Channel, we will push out this video so you can see this horrific picture. And you're right. It looks like a photograph from the Holocaust, from someone liberated from the Auschwitz camps, but it's in full color, obviously. It doesn't date back to the 40s. What do you say to some of your colleagues, and I mean Republican colleagues, Senator Scott, who are saying out loud now to President Trump, stop worrying about Cuba, stop worrying about China and tariffs, stop worrying about Iran and their nuclear ambitions. We just got to worry about the economy here. That they're basically criticizing the president for actually making a difference on the world stage.
21: Well, it's America first. I mean, let's take Iran for a second. I don't think any of us want to be killed by a nuclear weapon. Iran has been clear. They've been killing Americans, and they're going to, if they get a nuclear weapon, we're going to have a nuclear weapon go off in this country. So the president is taking care of us. With regard to Cuba, Cuba has caused a lot of the problems in Latin America, where now that they're, you know, Maduro and those people, they sent the gangs here to rape and kill our wives and our daughters and our granddaughters. And China is killing our kids with fentanyl. I mean, look, this is a person that gives a damn. So these people that push back, and especially the Democrats that go down, like this, these Democrats went down to defend the regime in Cuba with a guy, Hassan Piker, who wants me murdered, all capitalists in this country murdered. So the president is actually doing the right thing to protect American lives.
1: I was surprised, honestly, not shocked, but I was actually surprised that I didn't hear a lot of Democrats speak out yesterday about the Castro regime. They either said nothing or a couple of people were grumbling about us meddling over in Cuba's affairs. Senator Scott, what is it about the political left in America that has this soft spot for this regime?
21: I don't get it. It's like, I don't. First off, whatever Trump does, they're going to be on the opposite side. But yeah. What I don't get is, appeasement of Iran didn't work. Appeasement by Biden and Obama of Cuba didn't work. I mean, these regimes didn't get better. They didn't treat us better. They didn't treat their citizens better. They didn't protect American lives better. So appeasement of bullies never works. Appeasement of China is not going to work. First off, all of us have to do our part. Take an example, China. Stop buying their crap. No one builds a military, helps them build a military that wanted to defeat us, helps them send more fentanyl to kill our kids, helps them steal more American jobs. So I think we have a president doing the right thing, and these Democrats and anybody that says, oh, I'm okay with a terrible regime that treat people like crap and kill and murder them around the world, guess what? Eventually they want to destroy our way of life. This is just a matter of time. They're going to come after us.
1: Senator Rick Scott of Florida is our guest. Senator Scott, you sound like a senator who supports the president, supports the president's agenda, which, by the way, is a pretty popular agenda. It did pretty well when it was up for election in 2024. That was a clean sweep, and certainly in your state, he dominated. I'd love to get your insight into some of the other Republican senators who aren't quite as full-throated in their support of the administration, and even worse, couple of your colleagues now who have maybe lost primaries or have decided not to run for a new term, they're actually voting with Democrats against the president at this point. What can be done about that?
21: Well, I think, first off, this is representative government. You need to be very vocal with your senators and your House members to say what you want them to do. I mean, I get unbelievable numbers of calls, and I expect that, and I want that. I want to know what the citizens of the state want. So I think, I want to get the Save America Act passed, right, to secure elections. I tell people, call your senators. Tell them it's important to you. You know, make people know what's important to you. So what I would do as a voter is I would let everybody know what your expectations are. Whether you voted for them or not, you should call. I try, of course, to get all the votes in Florida. But if you didn't vote for me, I still represent you. So I still like to hear what you care about.
1: Yeah, I hear you. I do. And you're right. We need to let our senators know that. I guess the frustration here is your colleague, Senator John Thune, and he seems to be a really good man and a good senator. He's the majority leader. But he is the majority leader because voters have already voiced their opinion. They shouldn't have to pick up the phone. There is a Republican majority, and Mr. Thune is the leader of that majority instead of the minority because the voters said, we want you guys to move this agenda forward. So is there a leadership challenge here in some way? I'm trying to be as judicious as I can with my words in actually enacting what the voters have already said by putting these senators in the place.
21: Well, first off, John Thune's a nice person. It's not easy to be a leader, right? I ran to be the leader, and I ran to make sure that we got the Trump agenda accomplished. If you're going to be in a leadership position, you're going to have to figure out how to get things accomplished. And so it's not easy. You've got to get 50 senators on the same page, and so you got to work your butt off any way you can to bring people together.
1: Is that work happening? Because it seems like, is this the case of the duck that's paddling really ferociously under the water, but you don't see it happening on the surface?
21: Oh, I think we have to have conversations. I'm responsible for Wednesday's lunch and then the Republican Senate. And so what I bring in is I bring in speakers. I bring in people like Elon Musk and Jamie Dimon. And I brought in Ron Rogers Jr. yesterday just to teach people about what's going on, how high interest rates, how the economy is struggling, how debt is
5: attention at the White House simply caused by massive government spending.
1: Conversations. All right, we are having some trouble on the audio. Hopefully, I do want to ask you one last question, and it pertains to yesterday's what they call a voterama, trying to, again, leadership tried to wrangle all those cats, herd the cats, and you had a lot of Republicans going off the reservation. But this is the culmination of this process we've seen, where the Democrats have shut down the government three times in 12 months, absolutely unprecedented. The only compromise that was able to move this forward was to fund ICE and the Border Patrol in a reconciliation package. That's the process your body is going through right now, and it seemed like a bit of a mess yesterday. What happened?
5: Well, I think what I was told yesterday is some people had some events not here. It's only going to be Republicans vote for this. Only Republicans care about ICE and CBP. So we got to get at least 50 Republicans to vote for it. What the Democrats will choose, this will be happen tonight. It's a school. Hopefully it didn't happen last night. It'll happen all night tonight. The Democrats will put up a whole bunch of
1: I am so sorry, Senator Scott. We got to jump in because we're having a huge audio distortion coming down the line from Capitol Hill there. I apologize because I really wanted to get that answer. I'm sorry. Thanks for joining us, though, Senator Scott. I really appreciate it. And thank you for your passion on the Cuban issue, for sure. And run for leadership again. Do it. You'll have more votes this time, I promise. Thank you, Senator Scott. All right. I'm sorry about that, but we cannot have a good conversation if one side is distorted like that. So we'll work on getting the senator back in. That's from the studios, I think, in the Senate building, right, in the Senate offices there on Capitol Hill. So there's something going on with the studio space they have. And I don't think it's that much to ask for the leadership of the Republicans in the Senate after seeing that presidential election that just occurred in 2024 to all be in lockstep, shoulder to shoulder, in moving the president's agenda forward. It doesn't seem like it's a big ask. It doesn't seem like we should continue to pick up the phone and call and hector and email and tell the people that we just voted to be in the Senate majority that we expect them to act like the Senate majority. Maybe it is too much to ask. But the fact of the matter is, with the presidential election we just had and with the Senate election we just had and the one we're...
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1: Larry O'Connor live here in Washington, D.C. Nationwide, though, waking up the West Coast now as it's 22 minutes after the 5 o'clock hour there in Los Angeles and San Francisco. Good morning, Californians. Your primary is 12 days away. We've been covering it quite a bit here. Everyone in the country is watching what's going on in California. And so to that end, let's give you an update, most specifically on the most watched race, which isn't for California governor. It's actually for L.A. mayor because of political neophyte Spencer Pratt, whose home burned down. He can't rebuild it, and he's blaming properly the bureaucracy led by Democrats and Karen Bass in the city of Los Angeles. So he's also focusing quite a bit, by the way, on criminal vagrancy and the homeless plague that Democrats have created and not done anything about. If anything, they've encouraged more of it. So L.A. Mayor Karen Bass, giving a one-on-one with a political reporter, was asked about that, and here's what she said.
28: Tell me what you think about how homelessness is being talked about in the course of this campaign. And Spencer Pratt refers to people as zombies. There's a lot of conversation about kind of rounding people up. And I'm just curious, I mean, I know that you talk about this as a public health crisis, but it seems like Pratt is at least tapping into something visceral about how Angelenos are feeling about the homelessness crisis. And I'm curious what you feel like when you hear the word zombie being introduced into this conversation.
29: Well, again, I think it's the entertainment factor, and that's what I think he's doing. But I doubt that he knows, and many Angelenos know, that the fastest growing sector of the unhoused population are senior citizen women in their late 60s and 70s who have aged out of basically working in the service industry. No 401k, no pension, maybe Social Security, but Social Security is not going to support you. So I would be reluctant to call an 80-year-old woman a zombie. I don't think that her drug abuse led to her being on the street. I think it was economic factors. And then what I say to everybody is, sleep on the street for a couple of weeks and tell me that your mental health is the same as it was before you were unhoused.
1: That's frankly despicable. And by the way, Spencer Pratt is unhoused because of your lack of leadership. His house has been burnt down for years now, and he is incapable of rebuilding it because your city government won't let him. But that is despicable. But that's the heartstring that they try to pull on you. Oh, there, but for the grace of God, go you. Stop calling them what clearly is exactly what's happening. They do act like zombies, not because they're living on the street, but because lawlessness is allowed to transpire. This whole, oh, how does it make you feel to hear words like this? I'm not really interested in words. I'm interested in making the city livable again and enforcing the laws that are already on the books. President Trump was asked about Spencer Pratt yesterday, and he said something that might not help. Here's what President Trump said.
8: Spencer Pratt, do you see yourself in him at all, a former reality TV star?
13: No, I'd like to see him do well. He's a character. I don't know. I don't know him. I assume he probably supports me. Does he support me?
8: So?
13: I think so, yeah. I heard he does. I heard he's a big MAGA person. He's doing well.
1: That's enough. Honestly, as a former Angelino, I'm like, stop talking. Don't say he's a big MAGA person, because that's all the Democrats have against this guy. That said, Spencer Pratt, with his brilliant campaign ads and the strategy that he's putting forward, he sort of, what do they say, steered into the curve on this. He actually addressed that head on with his latest viral ad. Here it is.
14: This mayor race is really heating up. Who are you guys voting for?
15: Haven't decided.
14: Same. Haven't really been following it.
15: Same.
14: I'm not.
1: Dump that.
15: I'm not MAGA or anything, though.
1: Okay. Let's keep it going. Sorry, we didn't get that out there. These guys standing around their barbecue, their grill, and they're just having a beer, and they keep saying the same thing. I'm not MAGA or anything. About a minute into it, they eventually say, yeah, I'm voting for Spencer Pratt. And then they all feel comfortable with each other again, because there has been this psychological warfare against you that if you want normal again, if you want boys to stay in the boys' locker room and girls to stay in the girls' locker room, if you don't want drag queens performing at your kid's kindergarten class, if you want people to be rounded up off the street if they are drugged out or mentally incapacitated and they're defecating and leaving hypodermic needles in front of your kid's park, if you want things like that, there's something wrong with you, and you need to apologize for it or hide in the shadows. And Spencer Pratt is, well, he's addressing it head on. And this
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0: SRN News, I'm Mary Rose. Regional officials say the United States is close to a deal with Iran to end the war and reopen the Strait of Hormuz. President Trump said negotiations are proceeding constructively, but he advised not rushing into a deal. The regional officials say the agreement would see Iran give up its stockpile of highly enriched uranium. The Strait's reopening would happen in parallel with the U.S. lifting its blockade of Iranian ports. That would begin to ease the global energy crisis. The deal would also end the war between Israel and Hezbollah, though Israel remains concerned about Hezbollah's threat. The U.S. Secret Service says a man who opened fire near a White House security checkpoint is dead. It was the third incident of gunfire in the vicinity of President Trump in the past month. The agency said in a statement that the preliminary investigation found the man near 17th Street and Pennsylvania Avenue.
2: 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When big decisions are being made behind closed doors, Becky Steinbruner is asking the questions nobody else wants to ask. From proposed battery energy storage systems to groundwater safety, overdevelopment, and the policies shaping the future of Santa Cruz County, Becky shines a light on the issues affecting your family today and future generations of tomorrow. Don't miss Community Matters with Becky Steinbruner, Fridays at 2 p.m. on KSEO and KOMY.
3: This is an important public service announcement for residents of Santa Cruz County. The county is currently reviewing proposals and regulations for battery energy storage systems, also known as BESS. These are large, industrial-scale battery facilities designed to store electricity, often generated by solar or wind, so it can be delivered later when demand is high or generation drops. Battery energy storage is becoming more common across California, but getting the location right is critical. Last year, a battery energy storage facility at Moss Landing experienced a thermal runaway and fire, drawing attention to the risks associated with large lithium-ion battery systems. Incidents like that highlight why site selection, emergency response planning, access to water, and proximity to existing infrastructure all need careful consideration. In Santa Cruz County, several potential locations have been discussed, including areas near Minto Road in Watsonville and near Aptos High School. These locations have raised questions because of their proximity to homes, schools, farmlands, waterways, and environmentally sensitive areas. Battery storage facilities are often placed near existing power substations and typically require access to large amounts of water. If you choose to contact your county supervisor, you can ask questions about safety standards, emergency response planning, and environmental impacts, and you can suggest that battery energy storage projects be located in areas that minimize risk to people, property, and sensitive land. To learn more, the easiest way is to search online for Santa Cruz County BESS. You can also contact the Santa Cruz County Board of Supervisors directly. The phone number is 831-454-2200. You can email the board at boardofsupervisors@santacruzcountyca.gov or email your individual supervisor. Those email addresses are also listed on the county website. Battery energy storage is a complex issue with long-term implications for public safety, land use, and the environment. Please take the time to stay informed and make your voice heard on decisions that will shape the future of Santa Cruz County.
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0: rocket ship in a very unfortunate shape, if you know what I mean. That said, what a move, shooting his wife and all of her girlfriends up into space just to get a little bit of peace and quiet. And he took Gayle King and Katy Perry with her. That's pretty great because, you know, get her out of my hair for a minute. Katy Perry, one of our greatest living astronauts, Gayle King. Anyway, I tell you all of this about Jeff Bezos because something happened yesterday that might make one believe that he's maybe been red-pilled a bit. Maybe my assumptions about him have been wrong. Maybe he's actually based Bezos based on some of the answers he gave, just some of them, to a CNBC journalist who had a sit-down with him. Let's start with him addressing Alexandria Ocasio-Cortez's recent proclamation that nobody can actually become a billionaire just by selling things. You know, no, the only way you become a billionaire is by robbing it from other people and exploiting the working class and leveraging your capital against other people who need it. It's typical Marxist garbage that believe that there's just one pie that needs to be divided up equally amongst everybody. That's Marxism, but actually people who embrace and understand the incredible principles of free market recognize that that pie grows and grows and grows and grows based on technology, vision, entrepreneurship, and actually delivering things to people who want them, because the person who is growing that pie is then going to hire more people. And those people who now have jobs growing that pie, they're going to take part of the pie, too. That's how free market capitalism works. I don't even like the word capitalism. It was invented by communists to knock it down. It's just basic economic principles, and they always work, those basic economic principles. So if you want to learn about how an economy works, how to grow wealth, literally make money, and how to keep and save that money and grow it even bigger so that you can have a nice life, who are you going to listen to? Are you going to listen to the bartender who got an economics degree from a liberal arts college and her only great achievement in her life was defeating a Democrat congressman in a primary so that now she can sit in a congressional seat and never really be challenged? Or are you going to listen to a guy who made something out of nothing to become one of the richest people on the planet? I don't know about you, but if I'm getting financial advice, I'm talking to the rich guy with a rocket. Here's Jeff Bezos explaining things to AOC.
1: Let me ask you about the anger, because there seems to be anger, at least from certain political sides of this. And AOC recently said in a podcast, I'm just curious how you think about this, says there's a certain level of wealth and accumulation that is unearned, she says. You can't earn $1 billion. You just can't earn that, she says. You can get market power, you can break rules, you can abuse labor laws, you can pay people less than what they're worth, but you can't earn that.
2: Yeah.
1: You, by the way, you've earned an extraordinary amount of money. You employ largest employer, if not one of them, in the whole country. When you read that, what do you think?
2: Well, it's not cracked on its face. Let me give you a simple example. Let's say you start a burger joint and you have 10 employees and you make a little bit of money,
1: right?
2: Until you have this one outlet. And by the way, these are the most delicious burgers in the world. People love your burgers, Andrew. And so then you open a second outlet,
1: right?
2: And now you're making a little bit more money and you have 20 employees and you open a third outlet. By the time you've opened 1,000 outlets, you are a billionaire.
1: Right.
2: And by the way, this is a real life story. It happens all the time. It's In-N-Out Burger. It's, you know, Raisin Cane's chicken. At what point did that money all of a sudden become unethical? Or it didn't. There was one outlet, and then there were two, and then there were three. What you're doing, the way you make $1 billion or $100 million or $10 million or anything, is you create a service that people love, and if millions of people choose your service, you're going to end up with $1 billion.
1: Right.
2: And you can, you know, just try it with a chicken franchise.
0: There you go. And great shout out to In-N-Out Burger to boot. I'm craving a double-double now. It's that simple. And every school child knows that if they think about it. You have to go to a liberal arts college and get an advanced degree to forget how simple and obvious and logical it is to then believe that if you're a billionaire, it means you stole it from somebody else. But that's the prevailing opinion on the political left right now, led by people like Bernie Sanders, AOC, and Zora Mamdani. I haven't seen anybody in that party actually dispute it at this point and say that they're wrong. They probably know that they're wrong. They just won't say it out loud. By the way, one other rejoinder that I would put in there to add to what Mr. Bezos said, as rich as he is and as powerful as Amazon is or Tesla or SpaceX or anything else owned by any of these major corporations, guess who has more money in America? Guess what's a bigger and richer organization? The United States federal government. Amazon, Bezos, that's peanuts compared to the money that the U.S. government acquires. And excuse me, Congresswoman Ocasio-Cortez, what exactly did the U.S. government do to earn that money? Nothing. They just take it from you and from Mr. Bezos. Now, something else happened in this interview, something that you don't see very often. At least I haven't seen it very often. Jeff Bezos, the CEO and founder of Amazon, praised a Republican president. And that's rare in and of itself. But he took it one step further. He praised our current Republican.

0: they just can't say it out loud. Something's shifted in this second term for Donald Trump. Something important, and we should embrace it. Then he dabbled into taxation policy because everyone says raise taxes on the rich. Well, I want you to hear what Bezos had to say about our progressive taxes, and then we'll discuss it. Here we go.
1: A nurse in Queens who makes $75,000 a year pays more than $12,000 a year in taxes. Does that really make sense? So people talk about, you know, making the tax system more progressive. How about we start by having the nurse in Queens not pay taxes? Why
2: at
1: is
2: all.
1: Somebody at all? Why is a nurse in Queens who makes $75,000 a year paying more than $1,000 a right. month in taxes? That's $1,000 a month that could help with rent or groceries or anything. And so, and by the way, do you know what that all adds up to? The bottom half of income earners in this country pay only 3% of the taxes. So, it's only 3%. We can find 3%. So we don't have, it's a small amount of money for the right. government, you know that. And really, and the more I thought about it, to me, it's kind of absurd that we're doing this. You know, we shouldn't be asking this nurse in Queens to send money to Washington. They should be sending her an apology. It really makes no sense.
0: All right, so I don't know who the nurse in Queens is, by the way, but let's go with this. I'm of two minds on this. I recognize and I agree that everybody's taxes should be lower. If we're going to have an income tax, we should pay as little as possible, and we should reduce taxes on people, especially people who are struggling to get by. Eliminating taxes, though, I'm not so sure about that, because as soon as you start eliminating income tax from certain sectors, from certain economic groups, when you start choosing the winners and the losers and saying, well, since you don't make that much, you don't have to pay any taxes at all, well, then you end up with this class envy and class warfare that Marxists love to prey upon, where it's just tax the rich, eat the rich, tax the rich, tax them. It's always the other guy who's going to be paying for things. I think if we're going to have an income tax, everybody needs to have some skin in the game, even if it's just a little bit, even if it's just a couple of percentage points. If we're going to have an income tax, everyone should do their part so everyone feels a little bit of that pain, some more than others. But it's a worthy debate, and I appreciate him engaging in it in real terms. He went on to say, by the way, you know, don't tell me about me not paying enough taxes, because I and my colleagues pay a huge, substantial portion of the income tax revenue that the federal government brings in. And I like it when rich people push back on the notion that they don't pay enough, because who's to say what's enough? When Bernie Sanders says they're not paying their fair share, who anointed you to say what fair means? Remember, it used to be millionaires. Now it's billionaires. Why? Because Bernie Sanders is now a millionaire. Funny how that works. By the way, I also appreciate what Jeff Bezos said about what for-profit companies do for our society, for our culture, for individuals in this nation compared to what the government does. Here, listen to this.
1: If I do my job right. So the value to society and civilization from my for-profit companies will be much, much larger than the good that I do with my charitable giving. And I think this is an important point to make, because people forget, or they sometimes don't see, that when you create something like Amazon and you're saving, I get letters from new mothers all the time that say, like, I have no idea what I would be doing right now if I didn't have Amazon, thank you. Or what we did in the pandemic when people could really see what an essential service we provided to them. And so, you know, this is, Amazon creates tremendous value. And by the way, all companies are creating value of some kind.
0: Good stuff. And it needs to be said more often. 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Nonprofit foundations are great. 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But most importantly, better than all of them, are the for-profit companies, who, if they do their job right, instead of giving handouts, they actually hire people to get great stuff done in this country. Bezos, he might be based.
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0: tonight, we have to acknowledge, is the end of an era. And I don't think you'll be tuning in to witness it, but I just wanted to bring it to your attention. Tonight will be the final episode of The Late Show on CBS, now starring Stephen Colbert, but of course it originated in the early 90s with David Letterman. A full confession, I was a big David Letterman guy. Everyone had to be Letterman or Leno, Letterman and Leno, and I was Letterman. I loved watching his late night show on NBC, came on after Johnny Carson, when I was way too young to watch it, but I was very much influenced by his wry, sarcastic, sardonic approach and his humor, especially when his humor fell flat in its face. That, for some reason, was funnier than when the jokes worked. Always irreverent, always pushing the boundaries, pushing the envelope, and everybody was a target of his ridicule until things changed with David Letterman. He became sort of infected by the woke mind virus and decided that he was going to choose sides, and he would have, you know, Rachel Maddow on and Chris Matthews and whoever else was on MS Now or what have you. And it's fine. He was still funny. He decided to hang it up after a total of 33 years, actually, which is shocking to me when you combine the 10 years he spent on NBC and 21 years plus on CBS. But he handed over the reins of his franchise that he created on CBS. Remember, before Letterman, CBS never had a late night show. They had nothing. Then David Letterman created something out of nothing, and it was a party every night at that Ed Sullivan Theater. Very cool. He handed it over to Stephen Colbert, and if we thought David Letterman had gotten political and obnoxious and abrasive to you and your political beliefs, we hadn't seen anything until we saw Stephen Colbert. It's been unwatchable, absolutely unwatchable and insufferable, and the biggest sin of all, not funny. And now it comes to an end. They've been losing money left and right, up something like $15 million a year or more. CBS will never tell you exactly how much they lost on this thing. And even then, when they announced they were canceling it, they were accused of censorship. Yeah, because if you really want to continue losing money on an annual basis, that's the only way to keep the First Amendment alive, is to just keep throwing good money after bad, having a bad show that nobody's watching and no advertisers are willing to spend money on. Yay! No, that's not how the First Amendment works. That's not censorship. That's a good business decision. Trust me, I'm in a very similar business. And if I ever get canceled, it's not going to be because I said something. It's going to be because we've lost our advertisers, which we never will, as long as you keep tuning in. So how is Stephen Colbert going out? Well, with a whimper, not a bang. Last night, they haven't said anything about what tonight's show is going to be, right? It might be a clip show. It might be a best of show. We don't know. My guess is it's going to be self-indulgent. He's going to sit there and he's going to say, look at all these great things I've done for the last 10 years before I ruined this thing that David Letterman built. Yesterday, though, he had two big stars. Bruce Springsteen, who can't sing, never could, frankly, but now it's even worse. And, by the way, he looks like he's, like, altered his face to look like a woman, which is, you know, who am I to judge? Bruce Springsteen, who, again, screamed at you and lectured to you about your politics. But, of course, you weren't looking and watching because he's already repelled you as an audience member. So, again, preaching to the choir, Bruce Springsteen screaming about Trump. And then he had iconic, legendary, groundbreaking filmmaker Steven Spielberg on, and they decided to devote a lot of their conversation to aliens. Well, we love aliens here on this program, as you know. We can't get enough alien content because the truth is out there. So here's Steven Spielberg revealing what now can be said. Finally, the truth can be told about Close Encounters of the Third Kind.
1: How have your feelings about extraterrestrials and extraterrestrial encounters evolved over the last 49 years?
2: Well, I've been interested in everything involving, you know, what's out there. And the whole big question is, because I believe that certainly there is, you know, the cosmos is teeming with life. The big question is, has that life ever at any epoch in our history visited here, or is that life currently interacting with us now, and has that life been interacting with us for many years. I've always been interested in this. When I made Close Encounters, for me, it was a story that I thought, wouldn't it be great when this movie comes out? Wouldn't it be great if people like this movie, they come out and they see Close Encounters? And wouldn't it be great if this someday could all come true? Wouldn't it be great if this could be true someday? And with everything that's happened from 1977 till today, I can now make Disclosure Day and say, isn't it going to be wonderful when people realize after seeing this movie that everything is true and has been true? Now, that's the big difference.
0: Okay. Listen, everyone has to run their show the way they want to run their show. If your final performance is going to be rolling out a couple of dinosaurs, one to sing and one to ramble on about aliens. How old is Spielberg now, in his 70s? Don't get me wrong. He's iconic. He's amazing. Maybe it's me. I would spend my time talking to him about Schindler's List, maybe, and some of the important films that he's made instead of, aliens. Absolutely. It's true. Aliens are out there. Okay, Boomer. Doesn't make a big difference to my life, but that's how Mr. Colbert is going out, with a real whimper, backing out the door and never to be seen or heard of again, probably. But you never know. In the entertainment business, when you fail miserably and alienate your audience, somehow you...
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8: News this hour from Town Hall, I'm Mary Rose. A man who opened fire near a White House security checkpoint is dead. It was the third incident of gunfire in the vicinity of President Trump in the past month. The man was near 17th Street and Pennsylvania Avenue when he pulled a weapon from his bag and began firing. Officers returned fire. The suspect died later at a hospital. A new income tracker is highlighting a sharp contrast in wage trends between the last two administrations. Correspondent Kim Moorman reports.
9: Data from the Unleashed Prosperity Committee shows incomes rising significantly faster during the first 16 months of President Trump's second term compared to notable declines of former President Biden. Analysts say recent pressures tied to the Iran conflict and higher oil prices have weighed on real wages, but there is optimism ahead. If oil drops back below $80 a barrel, experts expect incomes and overall affordability to rebound. Ken Lorman reporting.
8: President Trump says a deal with Iran, including opening the Strait of Hormuz, has been largely negotiated. He announced this on social media after talks with Israel and other allies. The deal, described as a memorandum of understanding, still needs finalization. Public policy expert Matthew Continetti says any potential agreement between the U.S. and Iran would need to be built on a few key foundational requirements.
10: The first is that Iran cannot exit this conflict with control over the Strait of Hormuz. That would be a victory for Iran. And then the second is we can't allow U.S. funds or U.S. permission for the regime to rebuild and rearm.
8: Continetti made his comments to the Salem Radio Network. 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
11: 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What's the longest river? The Nile. What's the tallest mountain? That'd be Mount Everest. What's the tallest person in the world today? 8 feet 2 inches. What's the oldest person alive today? 119 years old. 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Well, that would be using a Knox Garden Box. What's a Knox Box? We're easy to contact at 461-0634. Thanks, folks. Beef.
8: As the stock market moves in one direction, it closed higher on Friday. Consumer attitudes go the other way, tumbling to an all-time low.
12: Wall Street goes back to work Tuesday with the Dow at a record high. The blue chip index gained 2.4% for the week. The S&P advanced 1%, the Nasdaq up roughly 0.5%. And while the stock market advances, the University of Michigan's Consumer Sentiment Index tumbled to a record low, 44.8, the lowest reading since the survey began back in 1952. The survey director says rising cost of living is top of mind for consumers. Rich Thomason reporting.
8: At least 19 people are hurt after a stampede at a South Carolina beach early this morning. It happened in Atlantic Beach, about 13 miles north of Myrtle Beach, just after 1 a.m. The annual Black Pearl Cultural Heritage and Bike Festival was happening at the time of the incident. Breaking news and analysis at townhall.com. Cocoa prices are going down and real chocolate is making a comeback.
13: Hershey is going back to the way things used to be. No more smaller bars, extra wafers, and chocolate alternatives. They're putting the cocoa back in, and others may follow suit, as a slump in bean prices since 2024 makes the traditional treats more profitable. A near 70% slide in cocoa futures from late 2024 promises lower shelf prices for consumers and a partial reversal away from chocolate alternatives made with too little cocoa to qualify as chocolate. I'm Bill Alexander.
8: Investigators are combing through a New York City shipyard trying to find the cause of a fire and explosion that killed one person and injured more than 30 firefighters and medical personnel. Officials say 36 people were injured, most of them firefighters and other first responders, and one civilian died in Friday's blast. More on these stories at Town Hall.
14: Ironized Yeast presents Lights Out, Everybody. It is later.

0: Lights Out brings you stories of the supernatural and the supernormal, dramatizing the fantasies and the mysteries of the unknown. We tell you this frankly, so if you wish to avoid the excitement and tension of these imaginative plays, we urge you calmly, but sincerely, to turn off your radio now.
1: This is Art Jobler. Someone has said that the two mainsprings which drive the world are hunger and the will to power. I think we'll all agree about the
2: Bear Show, the last late show. I'll break that down momentarily. But I'll start in a kind of a cool spot here, because this has been one of the narratives in the Marlowe Show more than any other since the show launched in January, is that do not despair because the Democrats are so pathetic. And we got yet another data point in that regard yesterday, where the DNC under Chairman Ken Martin, the most absolute beta man in all of America, there is no one more beta. I mean, Tallarico, I'm going to put the capital T back in Tallarico relative to Ken Martin. Remember, we're stylizing at Breitbart now. Tallarico, he gets lowercase t. So just know that. You heard that here first. Tallarico, lowercase t. You don't do high t because he's got low t. Always low t with Tallarico. So Chairman Ken Martin of the DNC released a 192-page election autopsy of 2024. And this was after a lot of internal debate, because they've been sitting on this thing since the fall. I think it was early December, which is technically fall. People don't know this. The winter starts late December. So we all think of December as all winter. Not true. Not true. Those of you who care about the seasons, honor the fact the first two-thirds of December is fall. So late fall is when this was completed. And by a guy named Paul Rivera, who I don't know that it is, maybe I should, Democrat consultant. He sat on it. Ken Martin sat on it. And ultimately, here were the conclusions. And you tell me if you think these conclusions are going to solve the Democrats' problems. First of all, they're going to have a renewed focus on voters in middle America and the South. Okay, how they do that, I don't know. No one knows. They certainly don't know based off of my quick review of the document, but they want to do that. And they're feeling excluded from the Democrat vision. Do you think that a party that is run where its entire leadership is from the Manhattan area and all of its major presidential candidates seem to be from places like California, do you feel like that perhaps that party could be out of touch? Well, apparently it is. They highlight a lot of issues facing Americans, like poor health care. Of course, they're going to talk about health care because it's the only issue where Democrats poll better than Republicans. Job losses in manufacturing, entirely the fault of Democrats and globalists. The Democrats, because they try to import the third world to do the manufacturing jobs that are here. And the globalists, which is the Venn diagram, largely overlaps with the Democrat Party for globalists. Globalists have wanted to outsource our manufacturing to the third world. So a lot of that means not as much manufacturing in middle America. And the Democrats are just coming to grips with this about 10 years after the Republicans did. Also, failing infrastructure. This is a really interesting thing, because I was thinking about this in my neck of the woods. So I live in this very peaceful valley just north of L.A., relatively peaceful. And it's always sort of a pleasure to descend into the valley from the Los Angeles area where I live. And I always get pleased to see it. It's very beautiful vistas coming down the 5 freeway into my neck of the woods. And I was just noticing how it's just every time for the last couple of years, there's just infrastructure construction on the 5 freeway. They don't complete it. There's no incentive to complete it. There's always some sorts of people movers that are sitting next to the road idling. They do very minimal work, it seems like, on a day-to-day basis. And it's all an eyesore. And it all makes what should be a very nice moment for me in my life, it's always a distraction. And this is because when you live in a blue area like I do, the point is not to complete the task. The point is to create the job. Okay? The point is not to complete the job. The point is to create the job. So the whole objective is for the government to allocate more city resources on spending. Now, I got a clip to this effect later from Jeff Bezos, who had a pretty good assessment of what's going on in New York. I will play that later in the show. But overall, this is part of the Democrats' MO that's changed, I think. Maybe not changed. Maybe it's always been this way. But they've certainly gotten very comfortable with this, which is you create the infrastructure project, and you don't need to complete it, because once it's completed, then those jobs go away. And this all goes all the way back to Obama. Remember when Obama did that program where he was just trying to do the massive infrastructure investment, but it seemed like the major expenditure was there were all these highway signs that announced that Obama was doing a major infrastructure thing. It seemed like the sign business was booming during that time, but no one can recall if any great infrastructure was actually built. So Democrats do a terrible job of this stuff in wherever they lead throughout the country, and that's a factor, and they're rightly noting that to themselves. There's also criticism of the reduction in support of training for state Democrat parties, voter registration problems, and, quote, the party's persistent inability and unwillingness to listen to all voters. Exactly. Again, another theme on the show over and over again, pointing out that this has become a coastal party for elites already entrenched in power, not appealing to people who are on marginal edges of any coalition. They're not reaching out to new people. They are pandering to the people who are already with them. And this is with the woke stuff. This is the DEI stuff, the class warfare stuff, the race pandering, calling Trump a fascist. All of this is not going to be listening to new voters who aren't already with them. And this is the reason why the Q poll has got the party at 20% approval. So we've had an absolute blast with this. You understand why Martin didn't want this report to come out. He disavowed it before I even had a chance to go through it, which I thought was unbelievable. I liken this to – I had a really bad honors chemistry final when I was in high school, and I probably shouldn't have done honors chemistry. I went to really, really good high school, and I was only okay at science, and I probably should have just, you know, done the regular chemistry. But I did the honors chemistry because big ego. I took that on, and it was not going well for me. And then in the final, I completely messed up one of the final problems, and then I had to redo it. And by the time I redid it, I was way behind. There was no way I was going to finish the test. And so I ended up writing a letter, kind of a sniveling email, almost apologizing to my teacher because I knew it was going to be a terrible, terrible result on the final. And I remember writing that letter. It still kind of haunts me. It's very cringy in retrospect. That's how I feel about Ken Martin going out of his way to disavow his own report as he's putting it out. So you can hear the smile on my face as I'm reporting all this stuff. It's just so fun. So we're immediately seeing calls for him to resign. The crazed lunatic with the murderous instinct, Seth Moulton, has called for him to resign because of lack of leadership. A couple of Democrat Congress people have already stepped up, so they'll take over the party. Dan Pfeiffer, one of the Obama podcast bros. Priorities USA's Danielle Butterfield, all these very prominent people in the Democrat movement, they're all saying Martin's got to go, and it's just all fun. It's they don't have a vision, they don't have a vision, they don't have a vision. They also ignored a bunch of other stuff that people have been pointing out, including major Democrat donors who like to see the party succeed. Losses are largely due to some people, too much woke, too much DEI. I keep telling you, woke has not left. Another theme in the show where I bring example day after day after day. Woke has not left. Open borders. They don't really have a solution to open borders because they went so far in the other direction for 30 years saying how great the open borders are going to be that they now are trying to get the rails back on the cart. I played the Tallarico clip yesterday, and now he thinks Biden was bad on the border. Hunter Biden thinks Joe Biden was bad on the border. Everyone agrees Joe Biden was bad on the border, but it's not just Joe Biden, and we all know this. It's been the whole party for 30 years. So we got the men and women's sports. They don't know how to deal with that. Men continue to dominate women's sports in places like Deep Blue, California. And not to mention the weak fundraising numbers, which are a downstream effect of all these horrible policies. Democrats continue to stand for nothing other than calling you racist, calling you a fascist, all that stuff. And this is where I think we're in a very beautiful spot. So I'm being on Scott Jennings' show later in the day, and he asked me to compile some winners and losers from the week. I'm going to say Ken Paxton's one of the winners. I've got a interview with him that will come out on the podcast likely tomorrow. I'm also going to tape with Dr. G right after this, so that'll probably be a combo. But I will tell you that he pulled off a major political coup. But I still think maybe the big winner of the week is still President Trump, because he took out so many people, from Cassidy to Massey to Colbert. And all the while, the Democrats keep flailing. They don't really have a message against him. Why? Because he took over all their best ideas, like we're in too many foreign wars, we got to rip up NAFTA, we got to defend the middle of America. He stole all those ideas for the Democrats. And this autopsy report confirms that Trump's vision for America is the ascendant vision, despite any of the headwinds we've been seeing. All right. You guys know one of the most important things for me on this show is try to promote life, try to make sure that we are saving lives as best we can. It's one of the best things you could do with your charitable dollars and your time. That's why I partnered with Preborn. I want to make a difference in the pro-life cause. And the truth is that we know that a baby is not just a clump of cells. Once conception's occurred, you can hear the baby's heartbeat. You can see the baby flickering in the ultrasound monitor. You know that is a life and is a lie to tell us otherwise. And that's why Preborn provides ultrasounds for girls and women. When a young woman is in an unplanned pregnancy and she sees that baby in the ultrasound, she hears her baby's heartbeat. Preborn says it doubles the chance she's going to choose life. I bet you it's even higher than that. How can you see that baby clearly flickering, moving, hear its heartbeat in the womb and not choose life? That's what I bet big on, and I think you guys should too. $280, you can save 10 babies. $28 a month, save a baby a month all year long for less than a dollar a day. Someone in this audience, $15,000, get a free ultrasound machine and a great tax write-off. 833-850-BABY. 833-850-2229 for Preborn, or go to preborn.com/Marlowe.
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0: All right. One thing that I still don't love about the week, though, I will say with the president, is I'm not loving the weaponization funds. You guys have been working on me, trying to get me to understand it. But I will tell you, it does draw out a lot of the rats. A lot of the rats in the Republican Party, it is sort of chum in the waters to see who is a loser and who's going to take grandstands for inappropriate stuff. Here's Thom Tillis. I'm going to put the H back in. No one pronounces the H. I'm pronouncing the H on the Marlowe Show. Thom Tillis, cut 13, go.
1: It will invariably put us in a position where your taxpayer dollars and my taxpayer dollars could potentially compensate someone who assaulted a police officer, admitted their guilt, got convicted, got pardoned, and now we're going to pay them for that? That's absurd. The American people are going to reject this out of hand. When you take money from me to give to a purpose that I vehemently disagree with, that's tyranny.
0: No, it's not. It's taxation. That's how the world works. This is what I'm saying. Like, they're going to make me like the slush fund. I'm going to start liking it if Thom Tillis and others start arguing in this way. We pay for transgender for everyone in this society. We pay for the trans movement to take our children and to do genital mutilation experiments on them with our taxpayer dollars. We pay for Learing centers in Minnesota. We pay for hospice fraud in California. We pay for intentionally opening the borders for illegal alien gang members to come through, and then we pay for their attorneys. But it's tyranny when Trump wants to get some people compensated who were targeted by the government unfairly because of their politics. Now, you guys know I don't think Trump is going about this the right way, but I'll tell you, if he drags out a bunch of these guys like this and they say stupid stuff, then I could get back on board. I could get back on board. All right. I want to play another nice one. This is from JD. JD talking about the DOJ taking down Medicare fraud cases in Minnesota. Apropos, let's play cut 12, please.
2: This morning, the ringleader of the $250 million Feeding Our Future fraud scheme in Minnesota was sentenced in federal court to over 40 years in prison, bringing justice to the countless school children and families she had scammed. And on top of that, today, federal law enforcement launched a massive raid in Minneapolis. Across the city, agents have arrested 15 people for suspected fraud that amounted to $90 million.
0: It's just great stuff. And Vance is in charge now of policing the fraud, and his political future hangs in the balance because he's by far the front runner for GOP nomination. I do think that there was a deal cut right away with him and Rubio that that's going to be the ticket. But 4 years is a long time, and Vance is going to stay at the top. He's going to stay at the top of the mountain. And I think one of the ways to do this is he's been tasked with cleaning up fraud around the country. If he's able to do that, I think he's going to cakewalk to the nomination. So, but he's got to deliver on the stuff on his plate. This was one of the big criticisms of Kamala Harris that I wrote about extensively in Breaking Biden, my second book, is that all of her slate of things that she was in charge with, she didn't do a good job on any of them. Number one, of course, was the border, where she was the border czar. That was the most famous one. But if you look at her slate of accomplishments, it was almost nothing. Like, almost nothing got done. And I think this was – I think it bit her in the behind by the end because she had nothing to run on. She had no record to speak of in her famous 107-day campaign. So Vance knows this. He's on it. Sounds like he's getting some W's, and that's great. We love to see that stuff. All right. The next thing that I wanted to share in this regard, and I do think that this is – a related subject matter, because we've got I'll tell you, the person who polls maybe second or at worst third for Republican nominee for president in 2028 is actually Donald Trump Jr. People wonder who's going to be the real heir to Donald Trump. And he's going to be getting married in the Bahamas coming up here. And I did not get an invite. I'm sad about this because I'm friendly with Don Jr. I did not make the guest list. But the question is, will his dad, the president of the United States, go to the Bahamas for his own son's wedding? Well, we got a cut of Trump explaining this. Trump Sr., cut 10, please.
3: Are you attending your son's wedding this weekend, by the way?
4: He'd like me to go, but it's going to be just a small little private affair, and I'm going to try and make it. I'm in the midst. I said, you know, this is not good timing for me. I have a thing called Iran and other things. That's one I can't win on. If I do attend, I get killed. If I don't attend, I get killed. by the fake news, of course, I'm talking about. No, but he's got a very a person who I've known for a long time, and hopefully they're going to have a great marriage.
0: He's a person I've known for a long time. His own son. I'm going to say this to my dad's downstairs right now as I'm recording the show, and I got to tell him, you now can only say I'm a person you've known for a long time. That's how you have to address me publicly. One of the all-time lines. We're going to miss him so much. Not to mention his media analysis, also spot on. We'll be right back with more.
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14: SRN News, I'm Mary Rose. The U.S. and Iran have reportedly agreed in principle to a deal to wind down the war. That's according to the New York Times, which cited a senior U.S. official. The official told the outlet that some of the most sensitive issues have yet to be resolved. This comes after President Trump said earlier today that negotiations with Iran are proceeding in an orderly and constructive manner. The president of Iran also said today that his country is ready to assure the world they are are not seeking nuclear weapons. Emergency officials are searching for solutions as a huge chemical tank south of Los Angeles threatens to explode. About 50,000 people are under evacuation orders in Orange County, where fire officials say the overheated tank is likely to explode or spill out. This is SRN News.
15: The story you are about to hear is true. Only the names have been changed to protect the innocent.
16: Fatima Cigarettes, best of all long cigarettes, brings you Dragnet.
15: You're a detective sergeant. You're assigned a homicide detail. The life of a young woman is in danger. Anonymous letters and phone calls threaten her with murder. The notes bear the mark of a fanatic. Your job, stop him.
16: Dragnet, the documented drama of an actual crime. For the next 30 minutes, in cooperation with the Los Angeles Police Department, you will travel step by step on the side of the law through an actual case transcribed from official police files. From beginning to end, from crime to punishment, Dragnet is the story of your police force in action.
17: It was Tuesday, March 8th. It was cold in Los Angeles. We were working the night watch out of homicide. My partner's Ben Romero. The boss is Captain Steed. My name's Friday. We were on the way out from the office, and it was 6:45 p.m. when we got to Greenwich Street, number 318.
18: Yes, gentlemen?
19: Police officers. Like to see Dr. Small, please?
18: I'm Reverend Small. Won't you come in?
17: Thank you.
18: Hey, let me take your hats, officers. I've been waiting for you.
17: Oh, thanks. My name's Friday. This is my partner, Sergeant Romero.
18: How do you do? I'm glad to know you.
19: How do you do, sir? Hope we didn't interrupt your dinner?
18: Oh, no. The organist, Brother Reber, and I were just running over a few hymns for the service tonight. Would you come this way, please, into the parlor?
17: Right.
18: As I mentioned on the telephone, I'm not much of a detective, but I think something should be done about this matter as soon as possible.
17: Well, we'd like to get a few more particulars first, Reverend. When did you first find out about these threatening letters?
18: Sister Dorothy Wilson. I think I told you about her. She came here to the rectory and showed them to me. She told me she's been getting them for the last 4 days, and phone calls, too.
17: Mm-hmm. How long have you known this Dorothy Wilson? Is she one of your regular parishioners?
18: Well, she first joined my congregation about a month ago. She's been in regular attendance at our services ever since.
19: Is that the church next door, joining the rectory here?
18: Yes, that's right, Sergeant. Second Reformed Church of the Holy Book. I founded it here about 3 years ago, and I've been pastor ever since.
19: Have you ever had this trouble before? I mean, threats against the people who join your church?
18: No, never any trouble at all.
17: I wonder if you have those notes that Miss Wilson's been receiving, Reverend?
18: Yes, right here on my desk. Let me see.
0: Let me explain to you why Islamic Jihad is not a threat. Instead, we just witness Islamic extremists threaten us constantly and over the years attack us consistently. And to mock that is just, I feel like that's a real shift. That's a real change. And it's not that I think the problem's overblown or I think the problem is not as bad as people say, but it shouldn't be a focal point of how we're conducting our politics. That I get, of course, but just laughing at Hezbollah. I mean, we're not that far off from October the 7th, which took place in Israel, of course, but is, you know, a westernized country that was attacked specifically by Islamic terrorists. Very odd stuff from there, and it's all a meltdown because Thomas Massie lost, which is, again, they're trying to push this narrative, the pro-Massie side, that the objective is to try to – what they're trying to say is that Israel bought this election as if all the people in Kentucky just got cowed by some money that came in from pro-Israel Jewish donors, whereas there's a lot of people from the opposite perspective that donated to Massie's campaign. So I think it's very insulting to Kentuckians, and I just don't think a lot of people are going to go for this stuff. I don't. I think it is marginalizing. And I think Tucker marginalized himself by mocking Islamic Jihad. And I think that Trump gets another victory when a lot of the people who are opposing his agenda do things like this, I think really hurt their case. One such example is Candace Owens, who, again, I try not to play Candace too much on the show because she's clearly been possessed by a demon and is just feeding her energy. This usually seems like a mistake, but I can't help but that she did an interview with Hunter Biden. And I've got Emma Jo Morris watching the whole thing for me right now. I want to go through all of it on a podcast, do a deep dive on the Candace and Hunter love fest that took place. But I do want to share one clip with you guys today. Let's play cut 7.
20: Well, the number one thing I want to do with my life is, number one, take care of me.
21: Yeah.
20: You take care of me.
21: I feel like I have to say, like, I'm really sorry that I contributed to that. Like, I just feel really, I feel guilty. I just saw you as a caricature, and it was definitely, like I said, like feeling gaslit by the political machine, convinced that it was just the left that partook in this political machine. And I just, like, really want to say, like, genuinely, like, I'm so sorry that I just didn't even consider he's a crackhead. And, like, you know, like, that's actually a very relatable thing.
0: Now they're dapping each other up on the show. And she says caricature. She's famous for mispronouncing stuff. And it's a great troll if she does. I do this. I admit this in my personal life. I don't bring it to the show too often, though I do occasionally. I just did last segment with Thom Tillis. No, but this is something that annoys my wife and occasionally amuses her, that I will intentionally mispronounce stuff. So caricature. I like that. Hunter Biden, he clearly hasn't been paying that much attention, is by far the most interesting and intelligent Democrat. It's not even close. I can't think of anyone more interesting or compelling than Hunter. But he still is a crackhead, and he still did have a laptop that had all sorts of illicit pictures on them that perhaps even were underage people. So it's just noteworthy that the whole point of all this is Epstein. Hunter talks about Epstein constantly. Candace talks about Epstein. Massey talks about Epstein. They all think now Trump is the main villain in the Epstein saga, even though none of these people cared when Biden was president, Joe Biden, and was presumably sitting on the Epstein files and protecting Trump. That's the implication. And now Hunter Biden's the guy that Candace is commiserating about over Epstein. So it's all a joke. It's all a big joke. It's all at best, it's performance art designed to clout chase on the internet, and at worst, it's mentally ill people who are just have a camera turned on them and we're watching them like they're zoo animals. So anyway, it's good stuff, and Trump just gets the absolute worst out of his opponents. One of his superset skills is that Trump is able to get the absolute worst from the people who oppose his agenda, his persona, everything he stands for. And no clearer example of this than Stephen Colbert. I want to contextualize this. So Colbert's show, The Late Show, went off the air, as I mentioned yesterday, which I saw got some circulation online, that Andrew Breitbart was a huge Late Show fan, huge Letterman fan, for its irreverence, for its cutting-edge humor, for its ability to, even though it was coming from a corporate setting, to poke fun at corporations and status quo. And that's why Andrew liked Letterman. He did not like Letterman as Letterman started to get lazier and more political. And but at the start, this was Andrew literally had a vanity plate on his car that said late night on it. And I just want to tell you that so Colbert inherits that show. I don't know what if there's something in between. I think there was. But Colbert gets that show. Colbert is a super talented person, was created by The Daily Show, has great comedic timing, has a big skill set, great at delivering lines. And completely ruined everything. He ruined everything by being purely political, by essentially doing MSNBC or The View instead of being funny, being a comedian. And now the entire franchise is going away. The franchise is killed. And I just want to note this, that Donald Trump is in the first half of this term. So this is a massive political weapon that is being taken off the battlefield because he was so smug, so sanctimonious, and was losing reportedly tens of millions of dollars a year. And CBS, which is under new ownership, more pro-Trump ownership, said, we can't have this brand associated with us at all. And that is a monster victory for President Trump, considering that the origins of the Trump movement came from people like me, people like the folks at Breitbart, and people who were saying the culture's upstream of politics, Andrew Breitbart's quote. So fighting the culture wars is essential, and to take off the battlefield, one of their absolute field generals in the culture war, Colbert, in the middle of Trump's term, in the first half of Trump's term, another massive victory for Trump. And we poke fun and we laugh at it, but it really is more significant than that, isn't it? There was one funny moment last night. The last night's show seemed pretty lame. I didn't watch the whole thing. I caught some clips. There was one funny moment that I will play, and I think the audience will get a kick out of this if you haven't seen this yet. This is Cut 14. Go.
22: You see, the fabric of the universe is underpinned by an immutable set of physical laws. Two contradictory realities cannot coexist without rupturing the space-time continuum.
1: Like what?
22: Well, for instance, if a show is number one on late night and it also gets canceled.
1: They canceled Gutfeld?
22: No, your show.
1: Oh, right. Yeah.
0: It's a good joke because Gutfeld gets higher ratings than Colbert. So Gutfeld's been touting that he's the king of late night, which I think is very great branding for Gutfeld. It's going to be very irritating to all the other people who compete with him. And I think that's just fantastic. It's good stuff. And it actually is a funny joke. So it's self-deprecating. It also, I think, lightly ribs Gutfeld fans in a gentle way. So it's good. That's just good. It's just good comedy. But that wasn't the show. Most of the show is stuff like this. Can we play cut 15, please?
1: On night one of the Colbert Report, back in the day, I said, anyone can read the news to you. I promise to feel the news at you. And I realized pretty soon in this job that our job over here was different. We were here to feel the news with you. And I don't know about you, but I sure have felt it. Because we love doing this show for you, but we're really, really

0: you make jokes, and then we commune as a society around these shows, around the TV. That's how it used to be in America, in a time that a lot of people yearn for, even if we didn't live during that time. So the goal was to make jokes. It was not to feel the news. And again, the writing is just abysmal. I was pointing out Jon Stewart's writing was so bad the other day. He got a nice send-off from Brian Stelter, the media correspondent for CNN, who I think is back at CNN after getting fired from CNN. I really enjoyed this. Play cut 17.
1: In part because he thought it was funny to do so, and in part because it was cathartic for him and many others. He's talked about comedy being anti-authoritarian by nature, and he's pointed out that strongman leaders often try to silence comedians. Trump fans reject that autocrat label, but Trump has been critical of Colbert over the years, and lately he's been trying to get ABC's Jimmy Kimmel fired.
0: So comedians are anti-authoritarian by nature is Stelter's quote, and a lot of people were circulating in response to that, this clip from Colbert in June 2021. Tell me if this rings a bell, guys. This is Cut 18.
2: The vaccine.
0: But he's dancing with a bunch of people dressed up like shots for vaccines. So this is a giant Pfizer, Moderna, J&J ad. That's what this is on CBS. And a bunch of cartoons and making light of the shot that really represented to a lot of people what had gone wrong with authoritarian government. That being forced to mandate that if you don't get this shot, it's not presented as a option for you. What's being presented is that we have, if you do not take the shot, you no longer get to go to lunch. You no longer get to go to school. I had a conversation yesterday with a person I ran into in the neighborhood who was at a swimming lesson for my girls, and she was still talking about how her grandfather's church that he runs in my neighborhood was shut down and what a headache that was for that family. And that's the anti-authoritarian guy was the one who was doing vaccine dances. Now, those of you who've been with me for a long time know my take on the vaccine isn't – the science of it isn't quite as dark as some of my other colleagues in talk radio. But the authoritarianism of it, that's what really struck me. And if that's who CNN's media reporter thought Colbert was an anti-authoritarian guy, it just shows you how the media's completely lost the plot. We'll be right back. This is the Alex Marlowe Show.
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0: McConnell, Roger Wicker Jr., Rick Locke, Garrett Jolly, Matt Zibel, Junior Producer Ricky, Misty Callahan, John Cassio. Who else is out helping today? Daniel West. See, someone else. Harry Watson the third, pulling clips for me for the podcast. I'm going to talk to Gorka. I'm going to ask him about the jihadi stuff. I got to tell you, one thing I love doing about the in the show is I work out a lot of my ideas in real time for all of you, which I think is got to be fun, right? It's the I'm just still blown away. Tucker's laughing off jihad. I was looking up recent jihadi attacks during the break. New Orleans Bourbon Street attack in 2025, January. U.S. citizen inspired by ISIS driving a truck through Bourbon Street. Bondi Beach in Australia, of course, which we talked about, which I should have mentioned that earlier, killed 15 Jewish attendees there. And we're talking about Nigeria, but 33 killed in an Easter attack in Nigeria, which is maybe not a threat to the people of Kentucky, but it just in terms of a people, in terms of a culture, where people are just being murdered for being Christians. This should be very uncomfortable for just about everyone. Old Dominion University shooting in 2026. Michigan synagogue ramming and shooting March 12th, 2026. Detroit. Amazing stuff. And then just to watch Candace dab up Hunter. Like, not interviewing Hunter because Hunter's interesting. I would love to interview Hunter. He's in my one hand, you can count people I would want to interview. And maybe we'll do it one time. I would love to do a sit-down with Hunter. That would be fantastic. But I'm not going to dab him up. I'm not going to – that's where you do the high five with sort of the hug with it. Man, Trump is really making his foes look completely retarded and demonic. All right. I promised some clips that I do want to get to. Jeff Bezos gave an interesting interview, and he was talking about New York City. Let's start with this one. Let's play cut 9, please.
1: The New York City school system.
2: Right.
1: They spend $44,000 per student. $44,000. That's 30% more per student than other big cities like Chicago, right, L.A., and Boston. And it's three times more than Miami and Houston. And by the way, New York City doesn't get better outcomes. Listen, let me just say, if we ran Amazon the way New York City runs their school system,
2: right,
1: your packages would take 6 weeks to arrive. We'd have to charge you a $100 delivery fee. And then when the package did finally arrive, it'd have the wrong item in it anyway.
0: This is why some people yearn to see what a CEO would do as president. And I think Trump has proven that it's might be a better model than an actual politician. Zohran, I'm going to play – I tend to do a lot of Zohran stuff on the podcast because I talk to Emma Jo Morris once a week, who's famous for breaking the laptop from Hellscoop, which is the Hunter Biden laptop when she's the New York Post, worked with me for many years at Breitbart. And she's my unofficial New York – or my official New York correspondent. So we were going to go through – Zohran was on a Twitch stream telling people to pirate YouTube. So that's what he's doing. We're going to pirate YouTube, and we're going to spend $44,000 on per student on really crappy schools. So that's what he's got. It's all a scam. You guys understand this? The communism's a scam. You understand the socialism? It's all a scam. So many scams, and we need people to identify this. One of my favorite stories that just came in, something called Bolt. I don't know what Bolt is, but it's apparently a company people talk about. But their CEO has now fired the entire HR department for the company. And because they were creating problems that didn't exist. How fun is that? I like the idea of cutting fat. You should not be coaxed into having a job that doesn't actually produce much for society. So, and if you're a CEO, you say that if the HR people are causing more problems, they're identifying things that aren't problems and claiming they're problems, let's just blow it all out. You'll get a lot of good press for that, I'll tell you that. Our HR department is at Breitbart. I think we have one person who is, you know, doing three other jobs too. That's it. That's our HR department. We've done fine. Done completely fine with HR. All right, I got one more Bezos cut. Let's try it. Cut 8.
1: Politicians are using the kind of age-old technique. So there's this tale of two economies, and they're using this age-old technique of, you know, picking a villain and pointing fingers. But the problem is that doesn't solve anything. And so, like, if you want to help the group of people who are struggling, you have to figure out real root causes and solutions, and that takes skill. You know, it's like the way we, if we have a problem at Amazon, you know, the way we would fix it is we would go in and we'd do the five whys and we'd try to get to a root cause. We'd try to find a root fix. And then when we fix it at the root, you're fixing it forever.
0: Isn't that interesting, that finding the root causes? And so much of what modern politics is like is band-aiding causes, finding things that are problems, and what can we do to mitigate this stuff right away? That's how you got the $1 trillion in stimmy checks being sent out, causing mass inflation. So many lessons in that. All right, good stuff. I'm not a massive Bezos fan, but a great interview there. That's all the time we got. Go in peace to love and serve the Lord.
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0: From Focus Features and the producers of Darkest Hour comes the new movie Pressure, the untold true story of D-Day. In the 72 hours leading up to the largest seaborne invasion in history, General Dwight D. Eisenhower faced an impossible decision that would determine the fate of the war. As Allied forces prepare to land, two massive storms converge over Normandy. Behind closed doors, with the clock ticking, General Eisenhower must decide: send 300,000 men into nature's unforgiving fury, or delay and risk losing the war itself. There's no safe option, only consequences. One decision would change the world forever. On May 29th, experience a powerful, inspiring story of courage, sacrifice, and the mission that gave the free world hope. Starring Andrew Scott, Brendan Fraser, Kerry Condon, and Damian Lewis, Pressure is filled with thrilling tension from beginning to end. And without a doubt, it must be seen on the big screen. Pressure, the untold true story of D-Day, rated PG-13, may be inappropriate for children under 13, only in theaters May 29th, with special engagements in Dolby Cinema.
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Lights Out brings you stories of the supernatural and the supernormal, dramatizing the fantasies and the mysteries of the unknown. We tell you this frankly. So if you wish to avoid the excitement and tension of these imaginative plays, we urge you calmly, but sincerely, to turn off your radio now. This is Frank Martin. Before bringing you the final Lights Out play tonight, a word from...

0: Rose, the man who opened fire outside the perimeter of the White House and fired at a Secret Service agent, has been killed. A bystander was also shot and is in critical condition. Correspondent Laura Winters with the very latest.
1: Only for the two sides.
2: Terrifying moments as reporters and photographers who were working on the north lawn ducking for cover as loud, rapid-fire gunshots could be heard. President Trump was inside the White House working when a 21-year-old man opened fire on a Secret Service agent at a security checkpoint outside the perimeter at 17th Street and Pennsylvania Avenue. Secret Service agents opening fire and taking down the gunman. Laura Winters reporting.
0: The White House is reshuffling its political team ahead of the 2026 midterms. Correspondent Ken Lorman reports a key strategist is stepping into a major campaign role.
3: Deputy Chief of Staff James Blair is leaving his White House post to lead the GOP's midterm strategy, focusing on preserving Republican control of Congress. Blair plans an aggressive campaign targeting up to 35 competitive House races, backed by a $400 million war chest. The effort will lean heavily on anti-democratic messaging, redistricting fights, and exploiting Democratic Party divisions amid concerns over falling approval ratings and economic headwinds. Ken Lorman reporting.
0: House Speaker Mike Johnson says voters will have a clear choice during the midterm elections.
4: Got men out of women's sports and little girls' locker rooms and into trans surgeries on minors. Do you want to keep that team, that party in charge of Washington? Or do you want to turn it over to the people that want to do the opposite of all those things I just described? It's a serious contrast. It's a serious, serious chasm, a widening chasm between the two parties that didn't exist here even 20, 30 years ago. But this is where we are.
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5: What is true worship? In Romans 12, verse 1, in the Good News translation, we read, "Offer yourselves as a living sacrifice to God, dedicated to his service and pleasing to him. 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In 2 Corinthians 5:15, we read, "Those who live should no longer live for themselves, but for him who died for them and was raised again." 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
0: Transportation Secretary Sean Duffy and New York Senator Kirsten Gillibrand clash over travel funding and credibility.
6: During a Senate hearing, Gillibrand criticized Duffy's privately funded America 250 road trip, calling it politically inappropriate. Duffy fired back, pointing to her acceptance of $7 million from trial lawyers and her frequent private jet use. Gillibrand denied the claim, but records show she spent more than $600,000 on charter flights in recent years. That would make her one of the top Senate users of private air travel. Willie Nelson reporting.
0: Secretary of State Marco Rubio has arrived in India ahead of a meeting next week with his counterparts from India, Australia, Japan, members of the Indo-Pacific Strategic Alliance known as the Quad. The visit comes as Washington is seeking to stabilize relations with India. Breaking news and analysis, townhall.com. A proposed additive ban could change New York's pizza and bagels, some say for the better.
7: New York, known for its pizza and bagels, could be banning a key component of a type of flour used in those iconic items, potassium bromide. The chemical compound is considered a possible carcinogen. Scott Wiener, who gives popular pizza tours, also gives his opinion.
8: The potassium bromide ban will be an earth-shaking event for New York pizza, but the result of it is going to be a net positive.
7: He argues the amount of danger a slice of pizza poses is arguable, but it's an unnecessary element. The legislation is awaiting the governor's signature. Julie Walker, New York.
0: Scott Remmer is the country's only full-time professional coach for kids competing in the Scribd's National Spelling Bee. The 32-year-old Remmer has coached 5 national champions, and he charges up to $180 for an hour-long session. More on these stories at townhall.com.
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10: Good evening, Mr. Foreman. Come in and settle yourself down.
9: Thank you. You're looking particularly comfortable tonight, Doctor. Feet up on the sofa and the puppies asleep on your lap.
10: Yes, my boy. The three of us went for a long walk on the beach this afternoon. Monty and Winnie had a running battle with the seagulls. In consequence, they've been fast asleep ever since we got home.
9: Well, I hope you're not too tired, Doctor. I'm counting on a new Sherlock Holmes story, you know.
10: No. I'm all ready for you, Mr. Foreman. In fact, I was going through my notes on the case just before you arrived.
9: Well, last week you told us it concerned a strange...

Columbia's parade of outstanding thrillers, produced and directed by William Speer and scored by Bernard Herrmann. The notable melodramas from stage and screen, fiction and radio, presented each week to bring you to the edge of your chair, to keep you in.

0: more from Town Hall. I'm Mary Rose. A man opened fire outside the perimeter of the White House Saturday night and fired at a Secret Service agent. The suspect was killed. A bystander was also shot and is in critical condition. Correspondent Laura Winters with more.
1: President Trump was working inside the White House as shots fired outside, not far away from the building at 17th Street and Pennsylvania Avenue. This is outside the security perimeter. Secret Service agents rushing reporters working on the North Lawn to safety as the building was put on lockdown for close to an hour. The gunman opening fire on a Secret Service agent at a security checkpoint, and that's when he was shot. Laura Winters reporting.
0: President Trump says a deal with Iran, including opening the Strait of Hormuz, has been largely negotiated. He announced this on social media. The deal, described as a memorandum of understanding, still needs finalization. A shakeup inside the Republican Party, where loyalty to President Trump is playing an increasingly decisive role. Correspondent Willie Nelson reports.
2: A wave of primary defeats is hitting incumbent Republicans seen out of step with the party's conservative base. Several Indiana state senators, along with Louisiana Senator Bill Cassidy and Kentucky Congressman Thomas Massey, have all lost or faced serious challenges. President Trump's endorsements are proving pivotal, signaling a shift toward a more aligned GOP establishment. Meanwhile, Texas Senator John Cornyn is locked in a tough runoff against Attorney General Ken Paxton, with Mr. Trump backing Paxton. Willie Nelson reporting.
0: Crews are working to try to prevent a huge tank containing hazardous chemicals from exploding south of Los Angeles. About 50,000 people are under evacuation orders in Orange County. More on these stories at townhall.com.
3: 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How does it work? Simply by replacing the trace elements that have been depleted by time and over-gardening. 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
0: Pain. 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
4: Census Bureau data shows a continued population surge in southern cities, with 11 of the 12 fastest-growing metro areas located in traditionally Republican-led states between July 2024 and July 2025. Florida and Texas cities led the gains, reflecting ongoing migration